0: of His Son Jesus, "This is my beloved Son, in whom I'm well pleased, hear ye Him." So whatever the Lord has to say about this subject, we need to hear it. And then I think about the words of Peter when he said, "If any man speak, let him speak as the oracles of God." Don and John, as we think about the subject of New Testament baptism, I guess maybe to set the stage and really get into the heart of our discussion, I know that we emphasize the importance of New Testament baptism, and yet in the religious world at large, the denominational world, I often hear people talk about saying the sinner's prayer. Mm-hmm. And so there may be many, many people that are a part of our viewing audience. I want to invite you to give us a call. We'd love to hear from you. Our telephone number is 662-874-5508. You can call us. We'll be happy to answer any questions that you may have. But there is a distinct contrast in the religious world. We teach, we believe the importance, the necessity of New Testament baptism, and yet there are so many, many people that teach the sinner's prayer. And so as we begin tonight, Don, how do you deal with the sinner's prayer?
1: You know, it's a great question, because I believe when it comes to Christendom, that is probably the belief that most people hold, is the idea they say a little prayer and ask Jesus to come into their heart, and they believe that they are saved at that point. How do you deal with it? One of the first things I usually tell people is there is no example in the Bible anywhere where a person was saved by the sinner's prayer. You can search the entire book of Acts, which is the book of conversions, mm-hmm. and you find no examples of this. Now, if we're going to have authority for whatever we do in religion, Colossians 3:17, we've got to have a passage we can turn to and see this. And we have numerous accounts of conversion in the book of Acts, and you never see this. In fact, what you see is contrary to this. The one example I can think about, a person who was seeking conversion, who was praying, was of course Saul, who later became the Apostle Paul, and what we learn about him is his prayer did not save him. When Ananias comes to him in Acts 22, he had been praying, mm-hmm. and Ananias says in Acts 22:16, and why tarriest thou? Arise and be baptized and wash away thy sins, indicating the prayer that he had been praying had not accomplished his salvation.
0: Okay, great point, great point. John, I want you to maybe talk for a minute or two about 1 John chapter 1, verse 9, because many times I hear people that will appeal to this passage where John said, if we confess our sins, He is faithful and just to forgive us our sins and to cleanse us from all unrighteousness. Is that passage applicable to somebody that is not a part of the body of Christ?
2: No, Mike, certainly not. The epistles were written to the church. If an alien sinner, and we need to qualify the two classes, you have an alien sinner that's outside of Christ, and you have a saint that sins in Christ. Now, the first Pentecost after the resurrection of Christ, Peter preached the first gospel sermon. And that large audience of Jews that were there, they were alien sinners. Peter preached Christ. They believed it. They were pricked in their hearts. And they asked the question, men and brethren, what shall we do? Peter said, repent, they already believe, and be baptized, every one of you, in the name of Jesus Christ, for the remission of sins, and ye shall receive the gift of the Holy Ghost. For the promises unto you and your children, and all that are far off, even as many as the Lord our God shall call. Now, question, was Peter right or wrong when he told the alien sinners to repent and be baptized? Now, my denominational friends, you're going to have to answer that. Would you take the position at the beginning of the New Testament church, the first gospel sermon that was preached, was Peter right or wrong when he said, repent and be baptized, every one of you, in the name of Jesus Christ for the remission of sins? Now, either Peter was right, and people today are wrong. Now, are you listening to me? Now, John says, if we confess our faults, he will forgive us. Well, now, you have a saint that sins. And the Holy Spirit, through John, tells the saint that you must confess, repent and confess your faults, and God will forgive you. That's not for an alien sinner. In the New Testament, you will never find where the Holy Spirit, through the apostles, ever told an alien sinner to pray for pardon and get religion. You'll never find in the New Testament where, listen, a saved person was ever told to be baptized. Mike, I hope that shed a little light on that.
0: Well,
2: I think it does,
0: Don.
1: I'd say one thing that's worth mentioning here in 1 John chapter 1 and verse 9, where he mentions that if we confess our sins, he's faithful and just to forgive us our sins. I have frequently heard from the time I was a little child denominational preachers citing that as the plan of salvation. But as Brother Shannon has correctly said, if you look in the context, just a few verses below that, remember the chapters were added by human beings. God
2: right.
1: did not.
2: Right.
1: But you keep reading into 1 John chapter 2 and verse 7, John says, brethren, I write no new commandment unto you. The people
2: That's
1: he
2: right.
1: wrote that to were people who were brethren. They were already
2: That's
1: Christians.
2: Right.
1: That's why he said they were not alien sinners.
0: Which I think brings up an interesting observation. There are some passages of Scripture that are not applicable to certain classes of people.
2: Well, this is very interesting. Here's one. My denomination enables us to go to Ephesians chapter 2 and verse 8, and it says, for by grace are you saved through faith, and that's not yourself, it's a gift of God. And they'll say, now, you can see nothing in that passage is said about water baptism. And I'll stop. Now, listen to me, good people. When you read Ephesians chapter 2 and verse 8, you're reading somebody else's mail. You need to look at the background of Ephesians, and that's Acts chapter 19. And we see these folks at Ephesus had received two baptisms. John's baptism, when it was outdated, Paul came and interrogated them and educated them, and they were baptized into Christ for the remission of sin. Now, Paul writes a letter to this church at Ephesus that he established and told them, for by grace are you saved through faith. Now, if you want to know if they were baptized or not, just go to Acts 19. And it's really sad that we have all of these so-called smart individuals who've been to, I start to say cemeteries, but seminaries, and don't know how to rightly divide the word of truth. Now, I'm going to say it again. You find the Apostle Peter never told an alien sinner to pray, and Peter never told a saved person to be baptized. Baptism is not for the church. Baptism is not for saints. Baptism is for sinners. I took a lot of time.
0: Well, hey, I appreciate what you've said. And you know, as we look at Acts chapter 2, other passages of Scripture, you mentioned the Apostle Peter. And I was just thinking about a moment ago. Isn't it amazing how far people have come in terms of what they believe and practice and what the Bible says? I mean, you think about how many people so readily accept the sinner's prayer, and yet you go back to Pentecost Day, the very birthday of the church.
2: Right.
0: And Peter said, repent and be baptized, every one of you,
2: right.
0: in the name of Jesus Christ, for the remission of sins. Could you imagine somebody on Pentecost Day raising their hand and saying, wait a minute, Peter, you don't know what you're talking about. The very audacity of questioning an inspired apostle.
1: Right.
0: Just utterly amazing. We do have a caller.

0: what was the moving point for you in making the decision to obey the gospel of Christ?
1: Well, being a part of the Roman Catholic Church, I got married in the Roman Church. My son, so-called, was baptized, sprinkled in the Roman Catholic Church. And Brother Billy asked me a question. Why did you baptize your son? And I said, baptized for the remission of sin. And the question came up, I didn't know a baby had sin. Well, the Catholics taught me, it's not scripture, that we inherit sin from Adam, the original sin. Well, that got me to thinking. And as I studied further, when you find out the definition of sin, 1 John 3:4, for sin is a transgression of the law, what sin did the baby commit? All right, sin is not transmitted through the blood. A baby is born pure and holy, 18th chapter of the book of Ezekiel. Now, so why would you baptize it? Well, it's just all messed up. Babies are not born in sin. Babies are not subject for water baptism. Why? Because baptism, number one, is for a person that's been properly taught, one that believes, one that repents. Now, I want to know, what sin can a baby repent of? Doesn't have any. Got to confess Christ. I hope that's sufficient.
0: Well, it does, John. And I think about the account in Acts chapter 8 when Philip went down to Samaria and preached Christ to those people. And the Bible says in verse 12, Luke provides the commentary that he preached things pertaining to the kingdom of God, the name of the Lord Jesus Christ, and they were baptized, both men and women.
1: Right.
0: Baptism is for believers, and as you pointed out a moment ago, children are not born in sin. Ezekiel summed that up in Ezekiel chapter 18. And the Bible says, the soul that sins, it shall surely die.
1: Right.
2: May I ask a question, Billy Sasser?
0: Yes, sir, absolutely.
2: Brother Sasser, are you still on the line?
3: Yes, I am.
2: I have heard you talk before about the conversion of John Shannon, and that the two of you worked together, and you talked about the fact that when you approached him in the initial days, he became angry with you. Can you say a few words about that? Because I've got the idea a lot of people are fearful of approaching others with the gospel because of that very reaction.
3: Well, that's so often the case, and of course, we're going back close to 40 years ago now when John and I worked together for about 15 years. But even since then, there have been many other occasions where people have become somewhat irritated, to say the least, and oftentimes quite emotional when they are faced with the truth. But you know, Paul, on one occasion, if I become your enemy because I tell you the truth. No, we don't want desire to become an enemy. What we do is try to lovingly teach them the truth. John had told me, if I recall correctly, he was, as a young fellow, the child came up in the Baptist church, and then later became a member of the Roman church. And I distinctly remember one time he told me, after, of course, this goes on for quite a few years, working together and discussing the truth and the era that he had been in. At one point he told me, he said, Billy, I've been wrong twice. I've been fooled twice. I'm not going to be fooled again. And I told him distinctly, we don't want to fool anybody. We want the truth. As the Bereans did in Acts chapter 17, to search the scriptures to find the truth and then obey it accordingly. And yes, I was unaware, actually, if John recalls, we were working together, and if I remember correctly, I believe we were on lunch break. I was unaware of his son at the time, having been, quote, christened, and again,

0: he mentioned sprinkling, and of course the word baptism is immersion, not sprinkling or pouring, and I suspect y'all will get into that what baptism truly is. And as he mentioned, it has to be one that has been taught the truth and believed the truth, that Jesus Christ is the Son of God, and that he believes and is willing to confess that, having repented of his sins. And an infant, a child, is safe, never committed sin. And when he asked me about the fact of baptism, and I merely asked him, well, why would one baptize a child, that I did not know at that moment that it did upset him and that his son had been recently, quote, christened, unquote. And so he later told me, quite some time later, that he was quite irritated and mad at me at the moment.
1: Brother Billy, if I could interrupt you for just a minute. Brother John, do you remember this? I know this is a lot of years ago.
2: Oh, yes.
1: How did you feel about this when he told you this?
2: Well, I was quite disturbed being indoctrinated by the Catholic hierarchy, and I didn't really want to hear it. And I was really disturbed and wanted to fight. I had a lot of zeal, but I was ignorant about the gospel.
3: But John, you went to a priest in the Catholic Church, began to inquire. And one of the things that I recall is that the priest said to you, you're searching for truth.
2: Priest said to me, you are looking for truth. As I'm looking for truth, not tradition.
3: That's right.
2: And I really wanted to get a debate between some of the brothers in the body of Christ and then the Monsignors and the priests and even the bishop at that particular time, because I had a relationship with the bishop. And but anyway, it ended up, I obeyed the gospel. And I'm here now. And thank God for
1: Amen.
2: Brother Billy Sasser.
1: Amen.
3: Billy, thank you so much for being on the program tonight. And I think I could echo what John has said. And we love and appreciate you. And I think about that one contact and conversion and how many people will one day be in heaven because of John Shannon. And that's a tremendous blessing.
1: That. Amen.
3: A tremendous blessing. As we continue to expand upon our discussion, one of the things that invariably always comes up is the thief on the cross.
1: Yeah.
3: Don, how do you answer somebody that will say, well, what about the thief on the cross? He wasn't baptized.
1: That is inevitably something that always comes up. In fact, we actually received a call recently as a result of another one of the programs that aired on the Gospel Broadcasting Network, the Counterpoint program, which Mike is on along with B.J. Clark. And an individual called in, and he was angry. He left a voicemail. He was very angry. And he said, I heard Mike Hickson say, in fact, he called you Dixon. He said, I heard Mr. Dixon say that baptism is necessary for the remission of sins. And he said, if that is the case, I want to hear him explain about the thief on the cross. And so we talked for a little while about that, but that is one of the things people hear, and they bring up. They think, well, here's an exception. You people say baptism is necessary, but here is the exception. And it's a great question.
3: It
1: when
3: is.
1: People ask that, it's a very legitimate thing for us to consider. One of the first things that I point out is the thief on the cross very well may have been baptized. When people say that he was not baptized, I will say, perhaps he was. You don't know that he was. In fact, it's good to question them sometimes. What was the thief's name? I say, well, I don't know. What was the thief guilty of specifically? What did he steal? Well, I don't know. How many children did he have? I don't know. Just go through a series of questions. They can't answer any of these things. And then say, how do you know he wasn't baptized? Doesn't seem like you know much about the thief.
2: Oh, that's good.
1: But you know, the one thing we remember, Jesus says to that thief on the cross in Luke 23, 42 and 43, today thou shalt be with me in paradise. Mm-hmm. Now, Jesus said that answering the request of the thief. The thief said, remember me when you come in your kingdom.
3: That's right.
1: That means the thief knew something about the kingdom. How did the thief know about the kingdom? The Lord wasn't hanging on the cross preaching the kingdom. What we do know is that when John the Baptist was on the earth in Matthew 3, 1 and 2, the Bible says that he was preaching in the wilderness of Judea, "Repent ye, for the kingdom of heaven is at hand."
3: That's right.
1: So it is very possible the thief knew about the kingdom. John was preaching the kingdom and baptizing the people in Judea and the Jordan and the region all around there. It's possible that the thief very well could have been baptized. So that is one of the things that I say. A second thing that I point out to them is there are several key things that had not yet taken place at the time that the thief was hanging on the cross. Number one of the most crucial is that Christ had not yet died. That being the case, the New Testament that we live under today had not yet gone into effect, because Hebrews 9:16 says, "For where there is a testament, there must also of necessity be the death of the testator." There was no New Testament at the time because the testator had not yet died. I also point out to them that Christ had not yet been buried. Someone might say, why is that relevant? Romans 6 and verse 4 says that we today, when we are baptized, we are buried with Christ in baptism. Christ had not yet been buried. I also point out Christ had not been raised from the dead. Romans 10 and verse 9, if you confess with your mouth the Lord Jesus and believe in your heart that God has raised him from the dead, you will be saved. The thief couldn't do that because Christ had not died or been buried or raised. I can't be saved like the thief on the cross. I also point out to them the Great Commission. I know I'm getting into a sermon here.
3: I think it's great.
1: I also point out to them that Christ had not yet given the Great Commission. When we talk about baptism that applies to us today, it is the baptism of the Great Commission. And that had not yet been given That wasn't until Christ had died and resurrected, and then he gave the Great Commission to be baptized in the name of Jesus Christ. You know, we could say a lot more about that. I remember in Mark chapter 2 and verse 10 that Jesus references the paralyzed man who was raised. Mark 2 and verse 10, Jesus said that he had the power to speak that man's sins forgiven.
3: That's right.
1: And I illustrate it this way sometimes. I will point out, let's say that my father is wealthy, which he is not, but if he were wealthy, if he decided that before he died, he wanted to give me some of his money, would that be okay? Certainly that'd be okay. What if he decided he wanted to give it to my brother? He's got that right. What if he decided he wanted to give it to a stranger on the street? Certainly he has that right. But after he dies, how do we determine how his money will be dispersed?
3: It's a will.
1: Only by the terms of his will.
3: That's right.
1: So when he was alive, Christ said he could speak a man's sins forgiven. After he dies, the only way forgiveness can come is by the terms of his testament or his will. And we could say a lot more about the thief on the cross, but the point is the thief on the cross lived and died under the Old Testament system prior to the New Testament coming into effect, and he really has no application to us today when it comes to how we are saved.
3: I think that's exactly right. John, did you have something you wanted to add?
2: Did a very good job. Thank you for that.
3: I think that's an outstanding answer, a series of answers. And really, again, what we want to do is go back to what the Bible says. You know, Paul said in 1 Thessalonians chapter 5, prove all things, hold fast that which is good. That means we need to put to the test what we believe in practice. And I think it's incumbent on us to look at the Scriptures and find out, okay, what I'm practicing, can I read about it in Scripture? And the thief on the cross, obviously, is oftentimes brought up. But as you said, the last will and testament of Jesus Christ was not in effect. It is today. We're under the law of Christ today, Galatians 6:2. We're amenable to that law. We have a question that has come into us by way of email. And I do want to again say that if you would like to give us a call, we'd love to hear from you tonight. Our telephone number is 662-874-5508. We'll be happy to take your question, and we'll do our best to give you a Bible answer. We have a question that has come in, and let me just read it for you. Hello, I'm studying with a person who currently, and he thinks that baptism does not save, but it is a symbol of your love for Christ. I have shown him 1 Peter chapter 3, verse 21. The word antitype, he thinks, means symbol. So it's just symbolic that saves you. He is stuck on thinking that after you hear, believe, repent, confess, you are saved. He points out Mark 16:16, as if you're not baptized, you won't be condemned either. And let me just pause there. There's another part to this question. But is baptism a symbol, John, of our love for Christ?
2: No. Baptism is for individuals who have been properly taught, number one, who have heard the gospel of Christ and believe it. Now, please get this. Baptism alone doesn't do anything. Faith, repentance, then baptism. In Acts 2:38, Peter says, repent and be baptized for the remission of sin. Well, somebody said, well, baptism is not for the remission of sin. It's just a symbol. Well, he told them to repent and, in conjunction, and be baptized. Why not take baptism off, repent for the remission of sin? How does that sound? What does leave baptism where it is? Repent and be baptized for the remission of sin. Now, I want you to listen carefully. It's not an outward sign for the inward grace. If you can convince me that I'm saved before I'm baptized, you will never baptize me. Well, why, John Shannon? Because baptism is a little word of transition. When you're baptized, you always move from one location to another. When you're baptized, you're baptized into Christ. You're baptized into the body. You always move from the power of darkness into the kingdom of God's dear Son. Now, if I'm saved before I'm baptized, then you baptize me. Now you're baptizing me out of a saved state. Well, that doesn't make sense, because baptism is a little word of transition. It moves you. Now, baptism is a test of your faith. Listen to this carefully. Faith comes by hearing, hearing by the word of God. Romans 10:17. One must hear the gospel of Christ. 1 Corinthians 15:1-4. How Christ died, he was buried, he was raised again the third day, he ascended back to heaven. Acts 9:1-11. Now, you must believe that Jesus shed his blood and he bought one church. He bought one church. I think in Acts chapter 8, Philip preached the thing concerning the kingdom and the name of Jesus Christ. They were baptized, both men and women. Now, Christ died. He was buried. He rose again the third day. He shed his blood. He bought one church. You have to repent of your sins. Repentance to change your mind, another way of thinking. Then you confess, and then you're baptized. Now listen to me carefully. You hear, you believe, you repent of your sins, you confess Christ, and you be baptized. Watch this. Listen to me carefully. These are not your Savior. Christ is the Savior, but he will not save you until you obey his commands. Hebrews 5:8-9. Though he was son, let he learn obedience by the things he suffered. Get it now. And being made perfect, he became the author of eternal salvation unto all of them that obey him. And Jesus said, go preach the gospel. He that believeth and is baptized shall be saved. Now the question is this. Will Jesus save me or you without you being baptized? That's the question. That's the question. And while I'm thinking about it, Acts 10:48. Can a person be saved without obeying the apostle's doctrine? Well, Peter commanded Cornelius and his household to be saved, to be baptized in water. Now, let me say, did the water save them, or was it Christ? Well, somebody said, well, Christ is the Savior. That's right. But Christ won't save you until you obey. Now, if you can say baptism is a symbol, an outward sign of inward grace, I'll tell you this. Listen to me carefully. Until you're baptized, you're not saved. But listen, not baptism only. Not faith only, not repentance only, not baptism only. You got to put them all together. And when you do that, it's Jesus Christ that saves. And if you don't obey him completely, you will not be saved. Somebody said, well, I believe Jesus. I'm restraining my sin. I confess Christ, but it doesn't make sense to be baptized. Well, wait a minute. Baptism is testing your faith. You got to obey Christ all of the way. Baptism is one of the commands. Let me do this and I'll quit. There are facts that must be believed. Death, burial, and resurrection of Christ, shedding his blood, brought to one church. Got it? You repent of your sins, you confess Christ, and you be baptized for the remission of sins, the Lord would add you to the church. There are facts to be believed, commands to be obeyed, and promises to be received.
3: Mike? John, I think what you said is outstanding, and people ought to be able to understand what you've said. And I think that sometimes, unfairly, people assume that all we do is stress baptism to the neglect of faith, repentance, confession. And I think sometimes they misunderstand that we're baptized into Christ in order to contact the blood of Christ. The blood of Christ is what washes away sin.
2: Right.
3: Paul said, in him, in whom we have redemption through his blood, the forgiveness of sins, Ephesians 1:7. The only way to appropriate that blood is to go where it was shed. It was shed in death, John chapter 19, verse 34. Well, somebody says, how then do I contact that blood? Know you not that all we who were baptized into Christ Jesus were baptized into his death? You can't contact or appropriate the blood of Christ outside of Christ and outside his body, and the only way to get into the body is to be baptized.
1: You know, Mike, as in light of what you've just said and what Brother Shannon said about baptism being a symbol, I think this is one of the desperation arguments that people come up with because they see the force of the commandment to be baptized. My response to them is, it doesn't matter if it's a symbol. It's still something that's commanded. And if you read 1 Peter 3:21, we are told the like figure, the King James uses the word figure. The word there means antitype. The antitype that now saves us is baptism. The like figure whereunto now that saves us is baptism. Baptism doth now also save us. Now, does it matter if it's a symbol or it doesn't? Whatever it is, it saves us. Is it necessary? Whatever it is, it saves us. So why are we quibbling about that? It is necessary for salvation. Then, sometimes people go to Romans 6, 3 and 4 to argue that it is symbolic because we are buried with Christ in baptism and raised to walk in newness of life. And they say, see, we're acting it out. It's symbolic. But if you read Romans chapter 3 and verse 4, we read that we're baptized into Christ. Now, why is that important? When you read 2 Timothy 2:10, we find out that salvation is in Christ. Mm-hmm. Well, how do you get into Christ? We are baptized into Christ. They say, well, that's symbolic. Well, this symbol, if you call it that, you could argue about that. That's irrelevant. Whatever it is, it puts you into Christ, wherein is salvation. So I don't want to quibble with people over whether it's a symbol or not. The fact is, the Bible says it saves you. It puts you into Christ where salvation is. And so it's mandatory if you're going to have your sins forgiven.
3: Well, and as John pointed out, on Pentecost Day, Peter said, repent. That was a command of God. Repent and be baptized. And that is a coordinating conjunction there. And I know that there are a lot of people that will zero in on that Greek word, eis, mm-hmm. for. Don, maybe just for a minute or two, talk about that argument, if you would.
1: I've got quite a bit to say about that. I see they're telling us we have someone on the line. Do we need to go to them before we get into
3: a lengthy
1: discussion?
3: We can't take that question. Cedric is on the line, and he has a question for us. Do we contact the blood of Jesus in baptism? I'm not sure if Cedric is still on the line or not, but...
4: I'm here.
3: Okay, great.
4: How are you all doing tonight?
3: I think the answer to that would be yes, we contact the blood of Jesus in baptism. And when we're baptized into Christ is that point when we are delivered out of the power of darkness and then translated into the kingdom of God's dear Son. And that's really the sphere wherein we contact the blood of Christ. Now, there are a lot of people in the world today that will say, you know what, we can have a relationship with Jesus, but we don't need to have anything to do with an organized church. Well, the bottom line is, as Don said a moment ago, salvation is in Christ, 2 Timothy chapter 2, verse 10. And the only way to get into Christ is to be baptized into Christ. Well, why do we need to be baptized into Christ? Number one, to be saved, Mark 16, 16. Number two, for the remission of sins, which is just forgiveness, Acts 2, 38. Another reason is so that we can be placed in the body of Christ. 1 Corinthians chapter 12, verse 13, by one Spirit were you all baptized into one body. What's the body? He's the head of the body of the church, Colossians 1, 18. Somebody says, well, why do I need to be a member of the church? Because in Ephesians 5, 23, Paul said he is the Savior of the body. And the body's the church, Ephesians 1, 22 and 23. You can't be saved outside of Christ, nor can you be saved outside the church of Christ. Why? Because it's His divine body.
2: Mike, may I say something here to our viewing audience? Please don't leave today thinking that we are the Bible advocates, baptism only. Please, we're not saying baptism only. What we are saying is what the Bible teaches, obeying the gospel. Because baptism alone doesn't do anything for anybody. Listen to me. If baptism alone just saves folk, I'm big enough and large enough to take a man and just baptize him. No. One, have to be properly taught. Faith, taught the faith, they must believe the faith, and then they're baptized into Christ as the Bible teaches. This is not something that the church teaches. That's what the Bible teaches. We don't teach baptism for the remission of sin. The Bible does. Are you listening? The Bible teaches that you must obey the gospel, faith, repentance, confession, and baptism into Christ. And the reason I'm doing this, because a lot of people think, if I just be baptized, I'm all right. No. Do you believe Jesus Christ died and was buried and rose again the third day? Yes. Do you believe he shed his blood and bought one church that you can read about in the New Testament? Yes. Now, you need to believe this, that you must be converted to Jesus Christ. You don't need to be converted to baptism. You don't need to be converted to repentance and confession. You need to be converted to Christ before you are baptized. Do you accept Jesus Christ, watch it, as the King of Kings, that he's the head of the church, and he will save you? Do you accept that? Well, you're ready to obey the gospel. Faith, repentance, confession, and you're baptized. Then you say, now I'm dependent on Christ Jesus. I'm converted to Jesus and not baptism. Now, brethren, the reason I'm doing this, we have a lot of people in churches of Christ, they'll come and be dunked in the water, baptized, and get up running and not being properly taught that you need to be converted to Christ before you see any water. And that way, then you'll stick. When I obeyed the gospel, I wasn't converted to baptism. I had to make up in my mind that I was ready to repent and turn to the Lord Jesus Christ and obey him. And I'm taking this time to do this because a lot of people think, well, if I just get him be baptized, he'll be all right. Oh, no. Baptism is not some magic. It's just a command that Christ puts on us. Oh, I got a little carried away, but I needed to do that.
3: Thank you, John. And you know what? I appreciate what you've said, because I think it's plain enough for those in our viewing audience to understand. And I think we have a classic example of what you're talking about in Acts chapter 18, verse 8, when Paul was in the city of Corinth. The Bible says, Luke said, many of the Corinthians, hearing, believed, and were baptized.
2: Right.
3: And so, I think, you know, and Paul would say to the church at Corinth that he determined not to know anything among them save Christ and Him crucified. Don, before we move on to Ace, let me just get back to Cedric for a minute. Cedric, does that help to answer your question?
4: Yes, sir, it did. I appreciate that.
3: Yes, sir. Thank you so much for taking the time to call in tonight. Appreciate that very, very much. What about Ace?
1: Okay. This is a classic argument that's made by people who are trying to get around the force of Acts chapter 2 and verse 38. Let me read it. Acts 2:38, then Peter said unto them, repent and be baptized, every one of you, in the name of Jesus Christ, for the remission of sins. It's plain, it is simple, it is easy to understand. Repent and be baptized for the remission of your sins. The question is, if you don't believe in baptism, what in the world are you going to do with that passage? Because it is straightforward, it is simple, repent and be baptized for the remission of sins. What they have done to try to get around this is they have taken the Greek word for, which is the Greek word ace, which is translated in the King James Bible as for, and they said the word ace actually doesn't mean for or in order to achieve. They say that the word means because of. Therefore, it is saying repent and be baptized because of the remission of your sins. And by doing that, they think they have taken away the necessity of baptism in order to receive remission of sins. They say you're baptized because you already have the remission of sins. Now, of course, the question would be, what do you say to that? How do you answer that? I'd point out several things very quickly. Number one, when people say that, the first thing I do is go to Thayer's Greek Lexicon. If they're going to tell me that a Greek word means something, let's look it up in an unbiased, authoritative source. This is not something written by members of the Church of Christ. This is something that's accepted in the religious world. If you will look up the Greek word ace, it says the word means into, unto, to, towards, for, or among. It is interesting to me that because of is not even listed as a possible definition by Thayer's Greek Lexicon. And you can buy that in any religious bookstore. We could say more about it, but let me move to a second one. A second thing I point out is that if ace in this verse did mean because of the remission of sins, it would also mean that repentance is because of the remission of sins. Because he says repent and be baptized for ace, the remission of sins. I've never met anyone who believes that we repent because our sins have already been forgiven, but because there's that coordinating conjunction and, the two stand or fall together. And so if baptism is because of the remission of sins, then repentance is also because of the remission of sins. The third thing that I point out here is the Greek word ace appears more than 2,000 times in the New Testament, and it is never translated as because of. If this is an example, it would be the one example that I'm aware of. In fact, I want to show you another passage that has almost the exact same wording as Acts 2:38, and I'm sure you're aware. Matthew 26:28 says that Jesus shed His blood for the remission of sins. Now, the Baptist scholar A.T. Robertson had no problem understanding ace in this passage. This is what he says. He says, clearly Jesus meant that His blood was for in order to achieve remission of sins. But there's an inconsistency, because when you get to Acts chapter 2 and verse 38, he says this. Now remember, he's a Baptist scholar. He says in Acts 26:28 that it means in order to receive or achieve remission of sins. When you get to Acts 2:38, this is what he says, and this is a quote. This phrase is the subject of endless controversy. One will decide the use here according as he believes that baptism is essential to the remission of sins or not. And so, when you get to Acts 2:38, he's supposed to be a scholar, and he says, well, you've got to determine your doctrinal position on this, and then you can determine what the word means. Friends, that's not honest. No. That is not honest. What the Bible tells us, we accept for what it says, not determining our doctrinal position on it first, and then taking a position on it. And so, that's a few short answers about how to deal with the ace argument that's sometimes made.
2: You know, sometimes individuals who don't know Greek, they said, why you had to bring the Greek up? Well, in Acts 22:16, Paul was told by Ananias, why Tabitha, arise and be baptized, washing away your sins, calling on the name of the Lord. There is no far there. I wanted to bring that out.
3: Appreciate that very, very much. And thank you for, I think, dealing with Acts 2:38.
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0: It's 73 degrees.

Hello, my name is Griffin Collins, and I have an exciting announcement. We will begin releasing a weekly devotional on Facebook titled Matters That Matter. In these weekly devotionals, we will discuss topics that are important and specific to the Lord's Church today. What does the Bible say about trusting others? Am I required to be faithful as a Christian? I pray that you will follow along with us as we explore matters that matter today.

0: Everybody's gonna have a wonderful time up there.
1: Wonderful time up there.
0: Well, everybody's gonna have religion and glory. Everybody's gonna be a singing that story. Everybody's gonna have a wonderful time up there. Oh, glory, hallelujah, brothers a reckoning a coming in the morning.

Everybody's gonna have religion in glory. Everybody's gonna be a singing that story. Everybody's gonna have a wonderful time up there. Oh, glory, hallelujah, bro.

Just a thought. Who can be baptized? Well, not just those who believe, but also those who repent are eligible to be baptized. The Bible says in Acts chapter 2 and verse 38, "Repent and be baptized, every one of you, in the name of Jesus Christ, for the remission of sins, and you shall receive the gift of the Holy Spirit." Who can be baptized? Every one of us. God is not a respecter of persons. He looks not on the face as man does. When Saul was anointed as king, he was anointed mainly because he looked like a king. David was anointed and God said, "Look, I don't look on a man's face the same way that you do. I look at his heart." It doesn't matter when it comes down to what we think, what we look at, what we see. It matters on the fact that what God sees is something that can be done. What God sees is an individual who can be baptized. All of our blood is red. It doesn't matter what color the outside we are. It doesn't matter what kind of soul we have. We all have a soul. It's all going to heaven or hell. We have to be able to do the best that we can to get to heaven. Just a thought.

Hi, I'm David Smith, and this is In a Word. One of my favorite books of the Bible is the book of Revelation. And regardless of whether you take an early or a late date to the book of Revelation, the message is really the same. It's the victory of God's people over evil through Jesus Christ. It's a wonderful book with a wonderful message. And what I really love about the book of Revelation are some of the words used to describe Jesus. We have before talked about Alpha and Omega, and we see those words used to describe Jesus. He's the faithful and true. I want to introduce a word, or perhaps a combination of words, used to describe Jesus that I think are beautiful words. And for your consideration, they ought to be very profound. All of us ought to really meditate on the meaning of this in relation to Jesus Christ. The reference is in Revelation chapter 3. It comes in verse 14. And he says, "Unto the angel of the church of the Laodiceans write, these things saith," notice, "the Amen, the faithful and true witness, the beginning of the creation of God." What an interesting choice of words to call Jesus the Amen. What does that word mean? And what does it mean that Jesus would be called the Amen? And I want to look at that word with you today. Now, just from the standpoint of the word itself, amen, I think most people could tell you what that word means, or at least how it's used sometimes in the Bible. Generally speaking, the word amen itself is the word that means truly. It's the word that carries the sense of verily. Sometimes you'll hear Jesus say, "Verily, verily, I say unto you," or "Truly, truly, I say unto you." The word amen is very much the same. It carries the sense of saying yes. It is the sense of someone saying, "This is right." It's a statement of approval on the part of one toward another, or on the part of one toward what's said or what is done. For example, in Nehemiah chapter 8, verses 1 through 6, Nehemiah, Ezra, they stand before the people, and the law of God is being read. And in that passage, it says that as the people stand and they're listening to the word of God being read, the people retort by saying, they respond by saying, "Amen, amen." What they meant by that was that what is being read is true. These are the true words of God. And so the word amen means that. And I think most people understand that it carries the sense of being true. It means that what's said is firm. It is also used in the context of worship. Generally, when you hear a prayer, that prayer ends with someone saying amen. He stands before the congregation. The congregation is led in prayer to let the congregation know that the prayer is ended and signify what said is true. Says amen. In 1 Corinthians 14:16, Paul says, "Else when thou shalt bless with the Spirit, how shall he that occupieth the room of the unlearned say amen at thy giving of thanks?" And notice the idea of amen being attached to prayer. So we generally do that. We say amen because what was said in prayer is right. Sometimes Bible writers placed amen at the end of Bible statements. In Romans 1:25, Paul said, "Who changed the truth of God into a lie and worshipped and served the creature more than the Creator who is blessed forever." Notice, amen. And he attaches a firmness to that statement. But I think it's interesting, again, that in Revelation 3, Jesus, it's not just simply said that He's the faithful and true witness, amen. Jesus is called the Amen. And what an interesting choice of words to describe Jesus. Now, here may be some of the rationale behind that. Of course, certainly the Spirit inspired John to write these words, but here's some of the background or the meaning behind it. In the Old Testament, a number of times in the Old Testament, God is referred to as the God of truth, the God of truth. An example of that would be in Isaiah 65, verse 16, where it talks about God being the God of truth. Now listen, if He's the God of truth, in that sense we could say that Jesus certainly is the truth. John 14:6, "I'm the way, the truth, and the life. No man comes unto the Father except by Me. I'm the truth." So when He is called the Amen, we can say He's the embodiment of truth. He is the God of truth in saying that. Also, in the context of that statement, He's the Amen, the faithful and true witness. That explains the word. It shows us that that what Jesus says is right. There's no questioning the Son of God. If Jesus gives us a command, if He illustrates a principle, if He shows us by example how we ought to act, think, whatever He does, it's right. It's the right thing to do. He is the Amen. And finally, there's a statement by Paul in 2 Corinthians chapter 1, verse 20, where he says, "For all the promises of God in Him are yea,
and in Him, amen, unto the glory of God by us. In other words, Jesus is the yes to all of God's promises. So in that sense, we can read Revelation and say, indeed, He is the amen, the faithful, and the true witness. He is the embodiment of truth. He is the epitome of truth. He is the essence of truth. What He says is right. And He's to be emulated in all that He does and says and thinks. All that He is, He's to be emulated for that because He's truth. What He says is right without question. And all the promises of God are fulfilled in Him. So it's a great word, amen, even in the sense of how we apply it to prayer and other actions of worship, or even saying it at the end of a statement that's right. But ultimately, it's applied to Jesus in Revelation 3 as the amen. What a great word. I'm David Smith. That's been our word for the day, and this is In a Word. Jesus.

I washed my car this week. It was black and covered with dirt. When I wash my car, I always clean the door jams because that's what the people see when they step inside the car. What I notice is that I don't often wipe underneath the frame of the door. You just can't see there. So the question then becomes, is the car really clean? Also this week, I watched a movie. The movie was called Tomorrow Never Dies. It was the title that struck me because there's a great truth in it. Tomorrow never dies. It doesn't, not if you're washed in the blood. So then the question becomes, are you washed in the blood or just in the water? Are you more than just what you see? To some extent, we probably all are more than what we see. Perhaps it is more important to let people see what we really want to be, what we choose, what we strive to become, who we represent. What are we when we are washed in the blood and not just the water? We are washed in the blood of Christ, and we are more than just what you see. This is Robbie Owens, and that's my humble opinion.

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0: It's 70 degrees.

Good afternoon. I love the Word of God, and I love people who love the Word of God. And so it is a wonderful privilege to be here today with you, because I know that the people at PTP love the Word of God, and I feel the weight of responsibility of talking to you today about something so important as the trial of the ages, which we could just as fairly call the unjust trials of Jesus. I know that many of you have studied these topics in great detail and probably even know more than I do, but I hope that you will pay close attention as we go back and we piece through the pieces of the four Gospels and we talk about what happened leading up to Jesus's condemnation. I can tell you from personal experience, I have stood by people who were on trial for their lives. I have stood by people who were on trial for their future, not in a criminal setting. And apart from waiting on the outcome of a surgery and waiting for your child to be born, there is nothing that I've ever experienced more dramatic in real life than waiting for a verdict to come in. And we see a lot of drama in the trials of Jesus. I'll point out to you that there's not just one, but if you look in Matthew, Mark, Luke, and John, what you will actually see is no less than six trials of Jesus. And maybe they're not trials in the same sense that we think of them today, but there are six separate hearings that take place in front of some authoritative tribunal. I want to start by showing you the places that we're going to talk about. And what we're looking at here is a first century model of Jerusalem. It's not a model from the first century, it's a model of the first century that's at the Israel Museum. And it is as close as they can approximate what Jerusalem looked like in AD 70, about 40 years after Jesus was crucified. But we're going to look at five different places here. I want you to note the temple, because the temple is the thing that gives everything else its location. The temple is on the eastern side of Jerusalem, looking across the Kidron Valley at the Mount of Olives. Immediately above the temple is the fortress of Antonia. We'll talk a little bit about the history, a little bit about the role that the fortress of Antonia plays maybe in the Bible, and some of it maybe not. We're also going to talk about Herod's palace, which is on the western edge of first century Jerusalem. And we're going to talk about the house of the high priest. Now, you remember that Jesus was arrested in the Garden of Gethsemane the day before the Passover, or preparation day. He is arrested by an entire Roman cohort, and they take him to the house of the high priest. The house of the high priest is actually a gigantic compound. It's actually a series of buildings and courtyards where there a lot of people probably lived, and certainly a lot of people worked. Interestingly, the Gospel of John gives us an aside, or gives us one piece of the puzzle that none of the other three Gospels give us. In John chapter 18, verse 13, John tells us that they led him to Annas first. Annas, John calls the father-in-law of Caiaphas, who was high priest that year. Annas is an extremely interesting character, and apparently the real power broker that's pulling the strings behind the scenes of Jesus's trials, and especially his first three trials. Annas was the former high priest, but under the procurator Valerius Gratus, a predecessor to Pontius Pilate, Gratus took away the Jews' ability to inflict capital punishment without Roman permission. Under the leadership of Annas, they did it anyway, and they put somebody to death. And so Gratus removes Annas from the high priesthood. But in evidence that Annas is still pulling the strings, no less than five of Annas's sons become high priest in succession after he's removed. And then his son-in-law, Caiaphas,
who we have here in John chapter 18, becomes high priest. And even later, his grandson becomes a high priest. So no less than seven men in Annas' own family succeed him as high priest. And so it gives a lot of information to the fact that John says they led him first to Annas, who was the father-in-law of Caiaphas, the high priest that year. And then later, John calls Annas the high priest. The place in Jerusalem where we believe the house of the high priest was is a place that the Catholics have built what they call a church, and they call it St. Peter in Gallicantu. Gallicantu means the cock's crow, which of course refers to Peter's denial of Jesus there in the courtyard of the high priest. But we're not here to talk about what happened to Peter in the courtyard of the high priest, but what happened to Jesus. Right beside this church building, or building is whatever you might call it, are some ancient ruins that go down the hill. And if you look up here to the top left of your screen, you see two domes. You see a golden dome and you see a black dome. Those are on the Temple Mount. The golden dome is the Al-Aqsa Mosque, which sits on top and is the most famous picture of Jerusalem that you will always see. And the other one is a mosque for the women, also on the Temple Mount. But here, going down here, we have these ancient ruins, and we see that the household of the high priest was in fact built in levels. And so we see how possible it is for Peter to be in the courtyard and Jesus to turn and to look at him, though some distance away. You would definitely have, if you're up on a higher level, good view of him. What John chapter 18 tells us is that Annas interviews Jesus, and he's trying to get Jesus to incriminate himself, trying to get Jesus to make a confession, and Jesus says, there are plenty of people who heard me in the temple courts. I've been teaching here for years. Call your witnesses. And so Annas sends him bound to Caiaphas, the high priest. Now, it's pretty clear that Annas and Caiaphas probably both lived and worked in the same place. And so we're calling the appearance before Annas, and Annas is questioning Jesus. That would be trial number one. And then Annas sends Jesus to Caiaphas, probably still here in the house of the high priest. Probably Annas was here, and so when he transfers him to Caiaphas, he's probably sending him from an inner room to an outer room, or even to a courtyard or a portico. Because we know that Caiaphas wasn't the only judge present in the second hearing. Luke 22:54 tells us that he sent him to the house of the high priest, but Matthew 26:59 says the whole council was present. So here in the middle of the night at the house of the high priest, we have the entire council. Mark tells us what the council is. Mark chapter 14, verse 53 says all the chief priests and scribes and elders. The Talmud confirms that that's exactly what the Sanhedrin was actually made up of. You have 71 members. You have 23 of the priestly tribe, 23 descendants of Aaron who hold the priesthood in Israel. And then you also have 23 scribes, either Levites or sort of the heirs of the Levitical role, in which they study the law, they write the law, they're experts in the law. And so when people make fun of lawyers because the Bible says something bad about lawyers, he's actually talking about people who are experts in the law of Moses, not in civil law. And then third, you have the elders. You have those who are sort of political dignitaries, people who have influence in the community, more of a secular type role. The scribes are probably Pharisees. The priests are almost exclusively Sadducees. And the elders are probably some mixture or neither one. But you have those 23 of each of those group, plus you have what we would call a president and a vice president, and they're all there. Maybe there are a couple of exceptions, but Matthew says the whole council is there. And so this is where we have the second trial of Jesus, and it's recorded, and we see that they question him extremely closely. You remember that Deuteronomy 19
beginning in verse 15, says that you have to be very careful about condemning a person to death. It says, only on the testimony of two or three witnesses shall a person be condemned. Now, in our modern experience, makes perfect sense. Well, of course, you need witnesses, you need evidence to condemn somebody. But in most societies, in most culture through history, they use things like drawing and quartering a person, pulling all four of their limbs in a different direction to see if they were guilty. Or they would torture them with hot tar to see if they were guilty. Well, the Word of God says, no, no, you need witnesses. And if there's a false witness there, the judges are supposed to question the accused and the witness. And if the witness's story doesn't hold up, if the witness proves to be a false witness, then you inflict the punishment on the false witness that he was trying to inflict on the accused. Now, the Jews were very careful about the Word of God, especially when it served their interests. And so they had a great deal of criminal procedure, what we would call in our system criminal procedure, to protect the rights of the accused. Exodus has one verse in it that says, you shall not cook a young goat in its mother's milk. Very simple and straightforward. When we went into McDonald's on the Sea of Galilee, you cannot order a cheeseburger because of that verse. Because kosher dietary laws say you cannot take dairy products and mix them with meat. So what I'm telling you is the Jews, and especially the Pharisaical Jews, they knew how to make rules. They knew how to take a grain of something and make it something much larger. And they definitely did that with the rules for witnesses. They did that with Deuteronomy chapter 19. For one thing, they said, the witnesses for the accused get to testify first. That's different from the way we do it today. The prosecution goes first. And the witness, the accused has a chance to call his own witnesses, but under their system, he gets to call his first. He gets to tell his side of the story before the accuser

So when the Mishnah is written 160 years later, 70 years later, but we believe it's pretty close, if not exactly what the rules would have been, even in Jesus's day. A lot of other things they said: no trials before the morning sacrifice, which is the first thing that happened in the temple in the morning, and no trials after the evening sacrifice. Jesus's trial starts in the middle of the night and finishes in the middle of the night, the second one, and the first one and the second one. Another thing they said was trials have to be public. John was able to get into the courtyard of the high priest. He got Peter into the courtyard of the high priest, but most people couldn't get in. It's in the dead of night in a private compound with a locked gate. It's not public. The very word court, when you think of going to court today, you think of going to a courthouse. The reason that the courthouse is called a courthouse is because it comes from a courtyard, because court used to be held outside. In ancient Israel, it was held at the gate where everybody gathered, because trials should be public. That comes from Judaism. We still have it today. They're trying to take it away today and take trials out of our public system and put them into private dispute resolution procedures. But the public needs to know how decisions are being made by the authorities. Jesus's was done under cover of darkness in the middle of the night in a locked space. We also see that the Sanhedrin could not originate charges. They're not supposed to originate charges. They're supposed to judge charges. Today, if you go to court, the judge is not supposed to act as the prosecutor. He's not the one who's supposed to call witnesses. Matthew 26, verse 62, no, 26, verse 59, says the whole council kept trying to obtain false witnesses against him. It's the council themselves. They can't do it. The witnesses don't agree. They make the witnesses testify separately so that you can see, and they can't listen to what the other one said and make their stories match up. And so they can't make the stories match up, and so they can't get the proof that they need. And so the high priest himself screams at Jesus, "I adjure you by the living God, tell us, are you the Son of Christ?" The irony is so thick to adjure somebody by the living God who is in fact the living God. Jesus, knowing that they couldn't come up with the witnesses they need, Matthew 26, verse 62 says, "It is as you say, and you will see the Son of Man coming on the clouds." He gives them the proof they need. The high priest tears his robe and says, "There you have it. What more do you need of witnesses?" And the whole council condemned him. The whole council condemned him. And if you'll notice something in Matthew chapter 26, verse 65, it says, they spat in his face, they beat him with fists, and they slapped him. I generally associate that with the Roman guards, and the Roman guards did the same thing. But when you read it in Matthew 26, it seems pretty clear that it was the Sanhedrin members themselves. It was the equivalent of our senators, our United States senators, walking up to a person in a hearing and spitting them in the face and hitting them with their fists and slapping them with their open palm. Underneath the Catholic Church, St. Peter and Gallicanto are dungeons. Dungeons carved out of the limestone hill. And they're still there. There are still iron rings driven into the rock where they chained prisoners. It may be that Jesus was chained here. Luke 22, verse 63 says, "The men who were holding Jesus in custody were mocking him and beating him. They blindfolded him. We're asking him, saying, 'Prophesy, who is the one who hit you?' They were saying many other things against him, blaspheming." Do you know what the conviction of Jesus was for? Blasphemy.

0: That was the guilty verdict. He's blasphemed by saying, I am the Son of God. Third trial of Jesus, and this may surprise you, it surprised me when I started studying this a little over a year ago, was also in front of the Jews. Both Matthew and Mark record that when day broke, the Jews sent him to Pilate. But Luke gives us even more detail. Luke 22, verse 66 says, they took him to their council chamber. So they've had these first two trials in the house of the high priest, and now when day breaks, they're trying to clean up the mess that they've made. They know they've broken all the rules. So now we're going to do it officially in an open place, in public, in the daylight. We are pretty sure that their council chamber is called the House of Hewn Stones. Herod the Great was a despot and a murderer and a tyrant, but he was also a builder. And he built magnificent structures all over the nation of Israel, and we'll talk a little bit more about them. But Ezra, Zerubbabel, Jonathan rebuilt the temple somewhere around 586, 575 BC. And you read there in the book of Ezra that once they were finished, they wept because it wasn't nearly as magnificent as it had been. And those who remembered the previous temple were a little bit disappointed. Well, Herod the Great comes back and he rebuilds the Temple Mount. He extends it tremendously. And according to Josephus, in the walls around the temple, between the courtyard of the women and the inner courtyard, he puts a house for the council chamber. He puts a senatorial place where they could meet together and make their decisions and have their meetings. He built it out of hewn stones. The temple is supposed to have no stone which a chisel has touched. No man is supposed to shape the stones that go into the temple. But the ones Herod built with were shaped. And so the Sanhedrin called it the House of Hewn Stones. This is recorded in detail in Luke, but in the house, in their council chamber, apparently, they examine him again. And again, Jesus makes the confession. In Luke 22, verse 70, they all said to him, "Are you the Son of God then?" And he said to them, "Yes, I am." Then they said, "What further need do we have of testimony? For we have heard it ourselves from his own mouth." Apparently a replay of what had already happened in the middle of the night behind closed doors in the house of the high priest. That's trial number three. Trial number four begins the trials before the Romans. We see here the Temple Mount again, and we back up in the big tall white building in the middle of the flat space is the temple itself. And then over to the right, you see the fortress of Antonia, built by Herod the Great in 19 BC. It's a castle-like structure. It is a military barracks. It holds a lot of Roman soldiers. And there's a passageway directly from the fortress of Antonia onto the Temple Mount. So if there is a riot or some sort of disturbance, they can get there in a hurry. And it overlooks and oversees the entire temple. We see in Acts 21, a riot starts around Paul and they're trying to kill him, and the Roman soldiers rush in and the centurion takes him up the stairs into the barracks. And Paul says, "I want to speak to these people." And he comes back and he speaks to people from the steps, probably the steps into the fortress of Antonia. For a long, long time, archaeologists and scholars believe this is where Pilate was. This is where Pilate would have received Jesus and where the trials before Pilate took place. But about 15 years ago, there's an old prison on the western side of ancient Jerusalem, and they made a museum out of it, and they start to expand for a children's place, and they find remains of a first century palace. And they examine the remains, and they think they have found the palace of Herod the Great. Now, if you go to the city of Caesarea by the sea, you'll see magnificent palaces on the scale beyond what you might even see in medieval Europe. You see sea level swimming pools. You see a seawall that goes out and creates its own port, all built by Herod the Great. If you come down to the banks of the Dead Sea, you come 1,800 feet on a butte above the Dead Sea, and you have the fortress of Masada, the driest place on earth, the hottest place on earth. Herod the Great built magnificent palaces with swimming pools on the top of a mountain at the Dead Sea. So it never made any sense that he didn't have a magnificent palace in Jerusalem itself. And so they get to this palace, and this is all of these levels of debris and levels of civilizations going back for more than 2,000 years. But they find this place, which is almost certainly 1st century BC in origin, and it has all of the earmarks of Herod the Great's construction principles and construction techniques. And what they actually find is that this is a huge compound with several buildings. It has an opulent residence. It has a residence for military officers. It has a barracks for soldiers. It has meeting places. It has government offices. And it has prisoner holding cells. And so it's almost certainly the place where Pilate and his wife would have stayed. Almost certainly where Pilate would have been early in the morning, almost certainly where Pilate would have conducted his governmental affairs. So this is almost certainly where the trials before Pilate take place, according to archaeology. If you go to Luke chapter 23, it says, verse 1, the whole body took them to Pilate. John chapter 18 calls this the praetorium. The praetorium means governor's headquarters, originally meant general's tent, almost certainly where Pilate's Jerusalem offices would have been located. Luke 23, verse 3, Jesus makes his third confession. Pilate says, "Are you the King of the Jews?" Jesus says, "It is as you say." Verse 4, Pilate gives his first verdict. "I find no guilt in this man. I find no guilt in this man." They continue talking. Pilate learns that Jesus is from Galilee. Pilate says, "Well, Herod Antipas is in charge of Galilee. You're under his jurisdiction, and he just happens to be in Jerusalem for Passover. So I'm going to send you to Herod Antipas." We're not really sure where Herod Antipas was, but he's probably in the Hasmonean palace that we mentioned earlier. This is only recorded in the Gospel of Luke, just like the hearing in front of Annas was only recorded in the Gospel of John. But this would be the fifth trial of Jesus. Herod is excited. He's heard about Jesus. He's heard about this miracle worker. He hopes that he gets to see a miracle. Jesus won't answer him a word. Herod Antipas is the murderer of John the Baptist, who criticized him for taking his brother's wife. And Jesus stands there in silence. Herod has his soldiers clothe him with a beautiful royal robe. They mock him. They treat him with contempt. They send him back to Pilate. Before this happened, Herod and Pilate were enemies. After Pilate allows Herod to humiliate our Lord, they become friends. And so back to Pilate for the sixth trial, back to the citadel or the palace of Herod the Great. If you look here in Luke chapter 23, in verses 14 and 15, you see verdict number 2. In verse 4, we had verdict number 1. Pilate said, "I find no guilt in this man." Verse 14, Pilate says, "I have found no guilt in this man." Verse 15, "No, nor has Herod." Now, under Jewish procedure, which of course doesn't apply to Pilate, once a judge gives his verdict of acquittal, He can never change it. That comes into play. But the Jews are undeterred. They continue to press Pilate. And we see here in the citadel how it makes sense that Pilate is inside, as John describes, or Jesus is inside, and the Jews are outside. The Jews won't come inside the praetorium because the next day is a feast day, and they don't want to defile themselves. And so Pilate is shuttling back and forth, talking to Jesus. He says, "I find no guilt in this man for the second time." John 19, verse 1, this is probably the point at which Jesus is scourged. And John makes it clear that Pilate offers scourging as a replacement. Pilate says, "I'll have him scourged and release him." It's also at about this time that Pilate's wife sends him the note, says, "Don't have anything to do with that righteous man, for I've suffered much in a dream because of him." It's also at this time where Barabbas is released. Pilate says, "You have a practice every year at the Passover where I release a prisoner for you. Do you want the King of the Jews released?" And they say, "No, Barabbas." And now a crowd has formed outside the praetorium. There's lots of people there. And the high priests and the Sanhedrin is drumming up a mob. And they're saying, "Crucify him, crucify him." Pilate hears that he claims to be the Son of God. He goes back into him and he says, "Where are you from?" And Jesus won't really answer. He says, "Is this from you, or is this from what somebody told you?" Pilate says, "Are you not going to answer me? Don't you know that I have the power to kill you or the power to let you go?" Jesus says, "You wouldn't have any power except it was given to you from on high." And Jesus gives his third confession now to Pilate, where Pilate says, "Are you the King of the Jews?" "It is as you say," says Jesus. It's very interesting, the voluntary nature of Jesus' conviction. If you go back to the Garden of Gethsemane, when the Roman cohort and the representatives of the priests get there, Jesus goes out to them. They don't come into the garden. Jesus approaches them. He says, "Who do you seek?" They said, "Jesus of Nazareth." He says, "I am he." And they all back up and they fall down. They're so afraid. Jesus says it again, "Who do you seek?" They said, "Jesus of Nazareth." He says, "I am he." Jesus didn't have to be at Gethsemane. He didn't have to be where Judas could find him. And he certainly didn't have to volunteer his arrest. In the house of the high priest, they couldn't get the evidence. They couldn't get the proof to convict him, even with such a biased panel, until he gives it to them. And he gives it to him twice. And then he gets to Pilate, and Pilate wants to acquit him, and Pilate wants to let him go. And Jesus admits, "I am the King of the Jews." And how do the Jews finally win the argument? How do they finally get Pilate, who has said for the third time, if you look down in verse 22, "I find in this man no guilt," demanding death. Three times Pilate says, "Not guilty." And how do the Jews win that argument? They say, "This man claims to be a king, and he's no friend of Caesar. And if you let him go, you're no friend of Caesar." And why does Pilate have to capitulate to this? Because Jesus admitted it. Jesus was convicted voluntarily. He knew what was going on. He knew what the proof was. He knew what the requirements were for conviction. And he provided the evidence needed. Completely voluntary. One of the saddest episodes in Scripture, verse 22, Pilate says, "I find no guilt in this man." Verse 24, Pilate condemns him to death. I want you to know that people can know the truth about Jesus and do the opposite. Knowing is not enough. Pilate knew that Jesus was not guilty, had done nothing deserving of death, but Pilate condemned him to death. And people today do the same thing. People know the truth about Jesus, but they don't treat Jesus like a king. People even say, I believe in Jesus. I believe that Jesus is the Son of God. But when it comes to applying the word of Jesus, they're nowhere to be found. No different than Pilate, knowing the truth and doing the opposite. I want to draw some other lessons from these extremely sad trials of Jesus. Injustice happens to all Christians. Think about the time when you got really, really upset. You got really, really mad because somebody did something that was completely unfair to you. It comes in a lot of different forms. It may come in the form of gossip. It may come in the form of talking about you behind your back when they don't know what they're talking about. It may come in the form of telling you you should have done something different when they have no idea what they're talking about. It may come in the form of somebody calling you a false teacher in a paper that you've never even talked to and have never even heard you teach. James 2, verse 1 says, "Count it all joy, my brethren, when various trials come, knowing that the testing of your faith produces endurance." Let me tell you something. When you feel like it's unfair, when you feel like you're being mistreated, when you feel like they shouldn't be doing you this way, it's nothing compared to what Jesus went through. It's nothing compared to what he suffered. 1 Peter 3:18, "For Christ suffered once for all, the just for the unjust." Christ suffered once for all of us, the just for the unjust. It's very easy for us to forget that injustice is a part of following Christ. Being treated unfairly, being judged unfairly, being judged on scant evidence or on supposition and innuendo, being condemned for doing what's right. I'm sure you're all worried about the fact that people who believe in the Bible have been cast out of our political system, that we have no role to play, apparently, in the presidential contest. I'm worried that pretty soon our schools and our orphanages and our charities are going to start losing their tax-exempt status if they stand against homosexual marriage or other forms of immorality. I won't be surprised to see in the next decade if churches themselves and church contributions themselves are stripped of tax-exempt status. But we have a freedom of religion. But we have a constitution, but we have a written law. So did Jesus. So did Jesus. 1 Peter chapter 4, verse 12 says, "Beloved, do not be surprised at the fiery ordeal among you, which comes upon you for your testing, as though some strange thing were happening to you. But to the degree that you share the sufferings of Christ, keep on rejoicing, so that also at the revelation of his glory, you may rejoice with exultation." You see, we rejoice because if we were in Jesus' place, they wouldn't have had to get false testimony against us. If we were in the place of Jesus, they wouldn't have to do it at night behind closed doors and get us to admit it, because there would be plenty of evidence to convict us. And that's why he went through it for us. And he voluntarily submitted to conviction and to capital punishment, to torture and to murder as a substitution so that we who are unjust could be delivered from it. And then we who are unjust are called to share in those sufferings. Before we cast down these priests and scribes and elders of the Jews, they certainly are the enemies of Christ and therefore the enemies of us, but they can also act as a mirror for us. We can certainly criticize and condemn them for their complete derogation of the law, for their seeking out false testimony to condemn our Lord, even though at the same time we're thankful for it because it satisfied divine justice. But we should also be able to see ourselves in what they did. Matthew chapter 5, verse 22, Jesus said, "Everyone who is angry with his brother shall be guilty before the court. Whoever says to his brother, 'You empty head, you good for nothing,' shall be guilty before the Supreme Court. And whoever says, 'You fool,' shall be guilty enough to go into the fiery hell." Have you ever called your brother a name? You know what the word of Jesus says. Do you know what the rules are? Ephesians 4:29, "Let no unwholesome word proceed out of your mouth, but only such a word as is good for edification, according to the need of the moment, that it may give grace to those who hear." That's the rule. Have you ever set aside the rules for your own personal benefit, or what you perceived to be your own personal benefit? Luke 12, verse 33, Jesus said, "Sell your possessions and give to charity. Make for yourselves money belts which do not wear out, an unfailing treasure in heaven where no thief comes near, no moth destroys." Jesus says, don't ever let possessions interfere with your commitment to God, and you should use your worldly blessings as a benefit to the poor, as a benefit to those who have less than you. Makes me uncomfortable. That's the rule. Reminds me that I'm unjust too. I want to remind you of the high ideals to which the Jews were called, and they're the same ideals to which we are called. Amos 5:24 says, "Let justice roll down like waters." Let's never treat other people the way Jesus was treated. Let's always emphasize fairness and a fair hearing and an even judgment. Not making quick decisions, not being quick to condemn, but saying, "Give the man a chance." Let justice roll down like waters. Micah 6, verse 8, "What does the Lord require of you but to do justice, to love mercy, and to walk humbly with your God?" The trials of Jesus are the most unjust trials in the history of mankind. They are the worst miscarriage of justice that has ever occurred, but they are the satisfaction of our trial. They are the completion of the judgment against us. And his conviction is substituted for our conviction, and his punishment is substituted for our punishment. And so we, the unjust, can go free because he was condemned. If you are interested in any of the materials that we used in today's presentation, I hope they are going to be uploaded to the app, but I will confess that I got them there late, and so they're not going to be there very soon, and I apologize for that. But you can email me. My email is GaryMasseyJr@gmail.com. If you want to send me an email, I will send you my outline with all of the verses, that most of the verses, other than the ones that I threw in as we went, that we're using here, and so that you can use these to piece together these six trials of Jesus. Thank you very much for your attention.
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2: May I talk to you about a better life? It was 1963. I had already been preaching a while, and it was necessary to have an automobile to be able to go to the places out in the country where I preached. The first car that I had was a 57 Chevrolet, two-door sedan, little six-cylinder, shift on the column. I loved the car. Paid $600 for it back then. My love for 57s, though, has continued. I'm now 62 years of age, and I've had a total of seven 57 Chevrolets, including the one that I presently have. A Black Beauty, we call it, two-door hardtop, Bel Air, 283 Power Glide. My wife and I are in the process of trying to restore it, the interior as well as the exterior, basically as it was when it was brand new. We follow the guidebook. You see, Chevrolet provided us with that instruction book, so to speak. When we have that book, we can know exactly the bolts, the washers, the clips, the hoses, everything as it should be. Friends, there's something we can learn from that as it pertains to the church and how we are to make sure that we do today what they did then, to be today what they were then. And we have the instruction book. God has given us the holy inspired Word, and I can take it, see exactly what they did in the first century, how they became a Christian, how they lived and worshiped as Christians, in what way they worked as a Christian. And if I will do as they did, I'll be just as they were. They were Christians, New Testament Christians. Oh, the manual for the 57 Chevrolet, know exactly what I want to do. But also as a Christian, as a spiritual person, I want to walk in the way that God has stipulated. Doesn't matter what I might think. It matters only what God has think and what God has said. Let's go back and restore. Friend, it may be that you already are a New Testament Christian, but if you're not, isn't it important that we do what the Bible says? Restore the church that began on Pentecost, the record of which we have in Acts chapter 2, and we can be saved. When we die, when we leave the end at the end of our life, just as they in the first century were saved from their sins, and they died in Christ, ready to receive the mansion, so can we. For a better life, let's go to the book, the authority, the source book, and walk.

it's time for a GBN Daily Lift. Therefore, the Lord himself shall give you a sign. Behold, a virgin shall conceive and bear a son, and shall call his name Emmanuel. Isaiah chapter 7, verse 14. What is man that thou art mindful of him, and the son of man that thou visitest him? Psalm 8, verse 4. Isaiah 7:14 summed up the answer to the psalmist's question. The sign that God cares for his creation is from the Almighty God himself and given of his own free will. Man needs a Savior. Many great leaders have helped blaze a trail in history, but no mere mortal can be the Lamb of God which takes away the sin of the world. The Virgin Mary, having a child without knowing a man, stands as the sign from God and calling his name Emmanuel, God with us, emphasized what it means. The sign stands to remind us that we are never alone.

In the long ago, Job asked, if a man dies, shall he live again? Job 14, verse 14. We come down the time of the New Testament and Jesus answers that question definitively. Jesus said, if we believe in Him, we will die, but we will live again with the hope of the resurrection. Why should a person become a Christian? Friend, because of eternity. Because of the fact that when a man dies, he will live again either in heaven if he's faithful to God, or in hell if he's not faithful to God. The only safe way, the only right way is to become a Christian so that you can have the hope and joy of living with God in heaven. You know, to really understand this principle, we need to understand that eternity is real. Ecclesiastes 3 verse 11, God has put eternity in our hearts. That means we can have some kind of concept of eternity. God Himself is seen as being eternal. Deuteronomy 33 verse 27, the Holy Spirit is described as the eternal Spirit. Hebrews 19 verse 4, and Jesus Himself is identified as having eternity with God. John 17 3, as coexisting from eternity with God. And so we've got God, He's eternal, the Holy Spirit's eternal, Jesus is eternal, and friend, if we're going to believe in the Bible, we've got to realize eternity is something that awaits all of us. The Bible tells us very clearly that this is the promise. God has promised us eternal life. 1 John 2, verse 25. And so realize today that after this life, you and I, we are going to live somewhere for eternity. Now, in view of that, we ought to obey the gospel and become a Christian because we want to go to heaven for eternity. Jesus said, if I go, I'll come again and receive you to myself, that where I am, there you may be also. In my Father's house are many mansions or dwellings. If it were not so, Jesus said, I would have told you. Friend, the promise of heaven for all eternity ought to make us want to obey the gospel, that place where there be no more sin, no more sorrow, no more death, no more crying. Revelation 21 verses 3 and 4. Don't you want to go to a place like that? A home not made with hands, eternal in the heavens? 2 Corinthians 5 verse 1 following. Paul said it this way, I consider that the sufferings of this present day are not worthy to be compared with the glory which shall be revealed in us. Truly, heaven will be worth it all. And so become a Christian because of eternity, because you want to go to heaven there, and because you don't want to go to hell. Friend, I can assure you today, you don't want to go to hell. The Bible says in Mark 9 verse 44 that hell is a place where the worm or the maggot never dies and the fire is never quenched. Revelation 20 verses 13 and 14, it is an eternal fire. Matthew 25, they're weeping and gnashing of teeth. Think about the rich man in hell and torment. He wanted one drop of water, for I'm tormented in this flame. We want to go to heaven, and friend, we don't want to go to hell. God doesn't want anybody to be lost. The Bible says in 1 Timothy 2 verse 4, God wants all men to be saved and come to a knowledge of the truth. And so become a Christian today because eternity is real, heaven is too beautiful to miss out on, and hell is too horrible to be spend your life there for eternity. If you haven't become a Christian, won't you do so today because of eternity? The only way to do that is by obedience to the gospel of Jesus Christ. Friend, are you sure that you are a Christian? There's a lot of people who think that they are Christians, but they've not really done what God says they must do. Have you heard the Word of God? Romans 10:17 says, faith comes by hearing, and hearing by the Word of God. Have you, once you've heard the Word, believed that Jesus is the Son of God? You know, Philip and the Ethiopian nobleman are riding down the road and in the chariot, and he come to a certain water, and he says, hey, here's water. What hinders me from being baptized? If you believe with all your heart, you may. Acts chapter 8, verse 36 following. Have you repented of sin in your life? Jesus said, unless you repent, you'll all likewise perish. Luke 13, 5. Have you made the good confession? Romans 10, verses 9 and 10, the Scripture teaches, with the heart, with the mind, one believes unto righteousness, and with the mouth, confession is made unto salvation.
Have you been baptized in water for the forgiveness of your sins? The Bible teaches baptism doth now also save us. 1 Peter 3:21. Jesus himself said, unless a man is born of water and the Spirit, he cannot enter the kingdom of God. Are you sure you're a child of God? Friend, we're asking you to think soberly about it today, and here's why. Because of eternity. We want you to go to heaven. We don't want you to go to hell, and God doesn't either. If you've not obeyed the gospel in view of eternity, become a Christian today.

0: My name's Robert Hatfield, and this is Truth for Youth. Have you ever stopped to consider the universe around us and the vastness of the creation in which we inhabit? What is man that God takes notice of him? Well, you know, the psalmist is one of three places that we can read in the Bible in Psalm 8, verses 3 and following. That question, what is man? And the implication there is, what is man in relation to God? You see, we think about God and how great He is and how powerful He is and how in Genesis 1, for example, He spoke everything into existence. Well, listen to what the psalmist said in 8:3. When I consider Thy heavens, the works of Thy fingers, the moon and the stars which Thou hast ordained, what is man that Thou art mindful of him, and the son of man that Thou visitest him? For Thou hast made him a little lower than the angels, and hast crowned him with glory and honor. Thou madest him to have dominion over the works of Thy hands. Thou hast put all things under his feet, all sheep and oxen, yea, and the beasts of the field, the fowl of the air, the fish of the sea, and whatsoever passeth through the paths of the seas. O Lord, our Lord, how excellent is Thy name in all the earth. Did you catch what the psalmist said there? There's several tidbits of information that are so interesting to us. He asked, what is man that God is mindful of him? He notes the works of God's fingers. Isn't that interesting there? The work of Thy fingers, the heavens, the moon, the stars which You ordained. As if to God it's simply an act of just His fingers. Not even a whole hand is needed to create everything that we see around us. The mighty power of God. But what is it that makes man so special? Here's the point that the psalmist is making. God takes special notice of man because of God's grace, because of God's mercy, and because of the fact that God made man special. God is the one who made him to have dominion over the works of God's hand, Psalm 8:6. Put all things under his feet. Let us as humankind not get too haughty as we think about the fact that we are the chief of creation. For you see, we were made such by God. Why is it that God takes such special notice of us and thus takes so much care of us in providing for us our needs, in providing for us salvation that we so desperately
1: need? It's 11 o'clock.
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1: It's 68 degrees.
3: When I was trying to think about what I wanted to preach on tonight, what I wanted to talk about tonight, I put my shoes in Ukraine. And I thought, you know, if I could preach to the Christians and the brethren in Ukraine at this particular moment in time, what would you talk about? I suppose you could talk about faith, you could talk about hope, and you could talk about love. That's always a profitable topic for those who are going through hardships. Perhaps you could talk about what James wrote. Count it all joy, my brethren, when you fall into various trials and temptations, knowing that the testing of your faith produces patience. And let patience have its perfect work within you. Tonight, I want to talk to you about something that I think sometimes we don't really talk about much in the church, but something that needs to be on our minds. I want to do so for just a brief moment. You know, it's my conviction that we as Christians in the United States of America have been shielded from persecutions in a great many ways because we live in a land that affords us religious liberties. We live in a land that was founded upon the very basic principle of religious freedom. And we oftentimes do not experience the same persecutions that you find all throughout the world. Persecutions like such we find in Ukraine right now are persecutions that exist within the Middle East and all around the world where these persecutions of Christians are taking place. But you know, you look at the news, you watch the TV, you read various things that are taking place in our nation, and the person who recognizes that things change kind of sees the tide begin to change. And it's made many people fear for the future of the Lord's church. Now, I want to ask you this. When you hear the word persecution, what comes to your mind? Well, Perhaps the first thing that comes to your mind is the persecutions that the early church experienced there in Acts chapter 7. You have Stephen, a man who was appointed there to help serve the congregation in a specific need in Acts chapter 6. He goes forth preaching the word. He finds himself there in front of the Sanhedrin council. He stands there before the Sanhedrin council, and he preaches a very powerful gospel sermon. The Bible says that they were cut to the heart because of the words that he preached. But then they let him out of the city gates, and they stoned him to death. You flip the page, and the Bible tells us that this led to a great persecution that arose against the first century church there in Jerusalem. You have Saul of Tarsus and many other people who are dragging these Christians out of their homes and throwing them into prison because they profess faith in Christ. But perhaps one of the most powerful verses that we find in all the New Testament is what they do as a result of that persecution. They didn't give up. They didn't quit. Acts chapter 8 and verse 4 says that they were scattered abroad and they went about preaching the word everywhere. That's powerful. Perhaps you think about religious militant groups that cause harm to those who profess to be of the Christian faith. Perhaps you think of Islamic militant groups that persecute Christians, that imprison Christians, that sometimes even kill Christians. Perhaps your mind thinks about the missionaries in the church that their information is kept confidential because if you were to reveal where they are doing mission work and teaching the gospel of Jesus Christ, it would put their life in danger because where they are doing mission work, it's illegal to evangelize the gospel of Jesus Christ. But whatever your mind goes to, when you think about persecution in the world today, you recognize that persecution comes in a variety of different forms. Sometimes persecution can come in the form of a simple snide remark or being mocked or insulted as a result of your faith in Christ. Sometimes that persecution can come in the form of you being arrested for your faith in Christ or you being arrested because you assemble together with the saints to worship God in spirit and in truth. Sometimes that persecution can come in the form of bodily harm. Perhaps even your life is ended because of your dedication and your commitment to the cause of Christ. Nevertheless, no matter what kind of persecution we're talking about, it's important. I want you to hear this. It's important that we begin to prepare young Christians today to face persecution and how they ought to deal with persecution. Now, I'm not a prophet, and I don't know how it's all going to shake out, but I eventually believe that Christianity is going to experience a great persecution because of the culture in which we live. And I don't know if that persecution is going to fall upon a topic such as homosexuality or adultery or fornication. I don't know what the particular sin will be that will cause the world to begin to persecute Christians of the church. But I do know this, we need to begin to prepare Christians how to deal with that persecution. We need to let our young people, our middle-aged people, our older people know that when those persecutions come, they cannot bow down to the pressures of culture. They cannot bend on the Word of God and what the Word of God says about that particular topic, that they must continue to stand upon the truth, even if that means that your life is taken as a result of your willingness to stand for the truth in God's word. For a moment, I want to discuss with you just one beatitude that Jesus says in Matthew chapter 5 and verse 10. And I want to discuss with you one lesson that we can learn from that beatitude. Now, the word beatitude simply means blessed. We go down through those beatitudes, and sometimes we use the word blessed. It's really just blessed. Blessed are those who are persecuted for righteousness' sake, for theirs is the kingdom of heaven. Now, in the Sermon on the Mount, thematically, we find this sermon from Matthew chapter 5 through Matthew chapter 7. It's the greatest sermon that was ever preached because it was preached by the greatest preacher that ever walked upon the face of the earth, and that is Jesus Christ. And really, in the Sermon on the Mount, if you look at all these things that Jesus is saying, you see that at the forefront of the mind of Jesus was relationships. Jesus was concerned about man's relationship with God. Jesus was concerned about man's relationship with his fellow man. Jesus was concerned about man's relationship with himself. And when you're talking about the Beatitudes in specific that we find there in the first 10 verses of Matthew chapter 5, the way that Jesus begins this sermon, you could say that this was his introduction for a sermon. The relationship that is really at focus here in the Beatitudes is man's relationship with himself. And the fact of the matter is, we cannot deal with others unless we first deal with ourselves. But you see, the Beatitudes take on a special form. Notice the form that Jesus gives here. A blessing is pronounced. Blessed are those. And then you have an attitude that is described. Blessed are those who are persecuted for righteousness' sake. And then finally, you have a promised result that follows as a result of that blessing and as a result of that action. Blessed are those who are persecuted for righteousness' sake, for theirs is the kingdom of heaven. Now, a lot of people, they study the Beatitudes and they find them very paradoxical because we have this worldly mindset that really they don't make sense. I don't want to suffer for the cause of Christ. I don't want to be persecuted. But Jesus says, if you are persecuted as a New Testament Christian for the cause that I have come to bring to the world, the kingdom of heaven is yours. There's a place reserved for you in heaven. Now, the physical expectation of the statement that we find in Matthew chapter 5 and verse 10 is that people, that is specifically Christians, are going to suffer pain. They're going to suffer perhaps personal or financial loss. They're going to have to sacrifice for the cause of Christ. They might even die for righteousness' sake. But the intended spiritual result is, if this happens, here is the promise. And the promise is this: for theirs is the kingdom of heaven. I want you to notice with me two questions for just a moment. Number one, who is Jesus talking to? Well, we go to 2 Timothy chapter 3 and verse 12, and we find that answer. You may remember the Apostle Paul writing to Timothy there. He says, yes, and all who desire to live godly in Christ Jesus, notice this, will suffer persecution. It's a given. Paul doesn't say, well, you might suffer persecution. He says you will suffer persecution if you make the decision to live godly in Christ Jesus and live your life for Christ. They're going to be persecuted because of their faith. That is, they're going to be persecuted because they say, I'm of Christ. That is, they're going to be persecuted because they say, I belong to Christ. That is, they're going to be persecuted because they stand upon the gospel of Christ. And anyone who imitates Jesus or lives a life like Jesus lived, they could expect to be mistreated. They can expect to be insulted. They could expect to be abused. They can expect to be persecuted. Now, this is the big question. We know who, but why? In John chapter 15, Jesus says something that I want you to notice. He just got done talking about the true vine, how we must abide in his doctrine and in his word to abide in him. But then he goes on down in verse 18 and he says, if the world hates you, know that it hated me before it hated you. If you were of the world would love you as its own. Yet because you are not of the world, but I chose you out of the world, therefore the world hates you. Why, Jesus, must we suffer persecution? Jesus says, it's because you live in a world that doesn't love God. You live in a world that doesn't follow God. If you were of the world would love you as one of its own. If you did what the world wanted you to do, if you said what the world wanted you to say, if you lived the way the world wanted you to live, the world would love you. But because you're different, because you live the way God has commanded you to live, because you say what God has commanded you to say, because you live your life for God, the world hates you because it hates God. Jesus says, if you're hated, it's because they hated me first. And I don't want you to miss this. As a Christian, a persecution, it's a given. It's not a possibility. It's a given. Now, that persecution, as we mentioned, it could come in a variety of different forms, but you are going to endure persecution. And if you're not enduring persecution in your Christian life, you need to reevaluate the life that you're living, because clearly you're not sticking out from the world. Everybody views you as one of the world and not one of Christ, because if you were of Christ, you would result in persecution. In Galatians chapter 1 and verse 10, the Apostle Paul simply said, you cannot please people and please God. There's a lot of people in this world, there's a lot of people in the Bible that we read of that have tried to please both man and God. You think about Saul in 1 Samuel chapter 15. The reason that he disobeyed God was because he feared the people more than he feared God. He wanted to do what the people wanted him to do, and as a result of it, he couldn't do what God wanted him to do, and he lost his crown and he lost his kingdom. Solomon would write in Proverbs chapter 29 and verse 25 that the fear of the people is a snare because it keeps you from doing what God has commanded you to do. What about Peter? Peter tried to please people. And because he tried to please people, he fulfilled the prophecy that Jesus had given him earlier when he said, "You're going to deny me three times before the rooster crows twice." "I will not do that, Lord. I will die before I do that." But in a moment of weakness, Peter's desire to please people won out over his desire to be a best friend to Jesus. You cannot be a sin pleaser and be a Christ follower. It's that simple. Persecution is a given. And if you're not enduring persecution as a Christian in some form or some way, you need to reevaluate your life. But there's a lesson in Matthew chapter 5 and verse 10 that I want us to notice for just a moment. And that lesson is this. You are blessed if you suffer for Christ. Now, that may sound like a little bit of a contradiction, but I promise you it's a biblical truth. You think about what Jesus said there in Matthew chapter 10 and verse 22. He said, "And you will be hated by all

0: Perseverance go hand in hand. Persecution is a given. Perseverance is a choice. You choose to persevere through persecution. You can choose to bow down to the demands of culture and the demands of society and the demands of the world if you want to. You could say, well, you know, I know what the Bible says about this, but my friends, they believe this, and I really want to be friends with them. And so in order to be friends with them, I'm just going to back down from what the Bible says. Greater love has no one than this, than for one to lay down his life for his friends. Best friend that you've got is Jesus. Those people who believe something that's contradictory to the Word of God, they're not your best friend. Count it all joy. Be happy when you fall into various trials and tribulations and various persecutions, because there's a reward that waits for you, but you've got to choose to endure to the end. Now, this is how I want to close. Think about the full brunt of this statement of Jesus. Blessed are those when others make fun of your Christian values. Why? Why am I blessed if somebody makes fun of me because I'm a New Testament Christian? Because they see that you're different. They've taken notice that you don't follow the world. It's brought about a curiosity within them. And it's possible that that curiosity might grow if you continue to be an example for Christ. Blessed are those who are excluded because they're New Testament Christians. Why? I mean, why am I blessed if I'm excluded from some things because I'm a New Testament Christian? Because you bring to light that what your friends are doing, what this circle is doing, what this social group is doing is wrong. And they don't want you there because when you're there, they know that what they're doing is wrong. And after all, you didn't need to hang out with those friends or that social group that were intent on doing evil in the first place. Blessed are those who are physically hurt because they're Christians. Why? Why am I blessed if I'm persecuted physically for righteousness' sake because I'm a New Testament Christian? Think about it this way. They hate Christ so much. They hate the message of the gospel so much that they are trying to inflict the pain upon that which most resembles him. And that's a Christian. And what greater compliment could we receive, brethren, than to look so much like Christ in our daily life, in our words, and in our actions, that when they come at us because of our Christian faith, when they persecute us because of our Christian faith, it's because we looked like Christ. Blessed are those who are persecuted for righteousness' sake, for theirs is the kingdom of heaven. I want you to listen to this, and I'll leave you with the invitation. If you stand up for Christ, Christ will stand up for you. Do we have those in our midst this evening who are willing to stand up for Christ, to become a New Testament Christian, to put on the whole armor of God, to walk upon the paths of righteousness for his name's sake, to dedicate their lives to the cause of Christ, to live faithful Christian lives that one day they can inherit a crown of life? If you're here tonight and you're willing to become a New Testament Christian, don't let Satan win. Let your love of God win by doing what God has commanded you to do so that you can live a life for him. We're going to sing a song of invitation. Why don't you come as we stand and as we sing?
1: It's 11:19.
2: Hello, my name is Griffin Collins, and I have an exciting announcement. We will begin releasing a weekly devotional on Facebook titled Matters That Matter. In these weekly devotionals, we will discuss topics that are important and specific to the Lord's church today. What does the Bible say about trusting others? Am I required to be faithful as a Christian? I pray that you will follow along with us as we explore matters that matter today.
1: It's 68 degrees. What?

Let's use a very familiar passage of Scripture and see if we cannot profit in our study of the same. Luke chapter 16, verses 19 through 31. There was a certain rich man clothed in purple and fine linen, faring sumptuously every day. And a certain beggar named Lazarus laid at his gate full of sores, desiring to be fed with the crumbs that fell from the rich man's table. Yea, even the dog came and licked his sores. And it came to pass that the beggar died and was carried away by the angels unto Abraham's bosom. The rich man also died and was buried, and in Hades he lifted up his eyes, being in torments, and seeth Abraham afar off and Lazarus in his bosom. And he cried and said, Father Abraham, I pray thee, send Lazarus that he may dip the tip of his finger in water and cool my tongue, for I'm in anguish in this flame. And Abraham said, Son, remember that thou in thy lifetime receivest thy good things, and in like manner Lazarus evil things. But now here he is comforted, and thou art in anguish. And besides all this, there's a great gulf fixed between us, that none may cross over from hence to you, nor may any pass from thence to us. He said, I pray thee therefore, Father, that thou would send him back to my father's house, for I have five brethren, that he may testify unto them, lest they also come to this place of punishment. Abraham said, they have Moses and the prophets, let them hear them. But he said, nay, Father Abraham, but if one go to them from the dead, they will repent. And Abraham said, if they hear not Moses and the prophets, neither will they be persuaded, though one should rise from the dead. A very interesting passage of Scripture, but let's notice some things that are dealt with in this context. There was a certain rich man. Now, what does the Lord mean by the expression rich man? I remember that he made the statement in, what is it, Matthew 19 at verse 24. He said, it's easier for a camel to go through the eye of a needle than for a rich man to enter heaven. Is the Lord saying that if you have money, or maybe a little excess or an abundance of money, you simply cannot go to heaven? No, that's not what he's saying at all. You know, it's so important that we notice what Paul said in 2 Timothy 2:15, the last statement in that verse, rightly dividing the word of truth. The American Standard says, handling aright the word of truth. It is vitally important that we put God's word together properly until, as the psalmist said, we have all that God said on any one subject. We do not have the truth. Psalms 119, verse 160, the sum of thy word is truth. So what does the Lord mean by a rich man? Well, one that has a great deal of money. Fine. Well, is that a sin? Well, certainly not. No. Money is neither good or bad. It's a medium of exchange, and it's handy to have. As a matter of fact, that's why the Lord authorized work, and we are to conscientiously involve ourselves in the performance of our daily duties, not with eye service as men pleasers, but in the fear of God. And so for our work, we, of course, are compensated, and that's the way we buy our food. And then there are people who have excellent abilities. I mean, they have an acumen for making money, and, well, great, that's fine. If they pay you a lot of money, what are you to burn it or throw it away? No. Nothing wrong with having money. No, that's, as a matter of fact, we've talked about that, haven't we? Matthew chapter 6, verse 19. Jesus said, lay not up for yourself treasures upon the earth, where moth and rust consume, where thieves break through and steal. Someone says, well, there it is. We're not to lay up Wait. Friend, it's the contrast. In rightly dividing the word, the context is always important. We must take into consideration all that God has said. Now notice, lay not up for yourself treasures upon the earth, where moth and rust consume, where thieves break through and steal, but lay up for yourself treasures in heaven, where neither moth nor rust doth consume, where thieves do not break through nor steal. His point here in this contrast, verse 21, the next verse. For where thy treasure is, there will thy heart be also. What do you hold to be of primary value in this life? Friend, if it is material matters, you can't please God. But it doesn't matter how much material goods you may accumulate.
If you use them in the service of God, if you recognize them as a gift from God, that's fine. It doesn't matter how much. Oh, someone says, now, preacher, money is the root of all kinds of evil. Friend, no, sir, no, sir. 1 Timothy chapter 6, verse 10, listen to it. The love of money is a root of all kinds of evil. Oh, the love of money. That's what the Lord describes as a rich man. And when he said there in verse 24, Matthew 19, easier for a camel to go through the eye of a needle? That's impossible. That's out of the question. And he's talking about a regular sewing needle. Oh, then it is for a rich man to go to heaven. Why? Well, friend, to go to heaven, you've got to trust in God. I mean, put your total trust in God. No, you can't lean upon things that are of this old world. They are temporary. They simply will not last. But the amount of money that you accumulate or earthly goods that you own has really nothing to do with your allegiance. Now, if you give your allegiance to those things, lose your soul. But if in the possession of those things you realize that every good and every perfect gift is from God, yes, coming down from above, from the Father of lights, with whom is no variation, neither shadow that is cast by turning. James 1, verse 17. So these things are a gift from God, right? I'm made in the image and the likeness of God. That's correct. I totally depend upon Him for everything that I have. Breathe His air. Well, I drink His water. I eat His food. I wear His clothing. I walk on His footstool. Friend, we literally dwell in the hollow of God's hand. Now, in recognition of that, I'm aware that the earth and the fullness thereof belong to God. So when He blesses me with an abundance of wealth or goods, I need to use these in the promotion of His cause. That's what they're all about. I must dedicate my life to the Lord. Oh, indeed. Now, let's go back to our text. There was a certain rich man, clothed in purple and fine linen, and you can expect that, of course. That can be overdone also. Pride, vanity, I want a spirit of it. No. And this fellow probably is guilty of that, no question. But you could have the wealth and still be a person of humility, clothed in purple and fine linen. Oh, and a certain beggar named Lazarus laid at his gate full of sores, desiring to be fed with the crumbs that fell from the rich man's table. Now, let's take this in a different direction. And the rich man called his servant. They hooked up, of course, the chariot, and he's riding out and goes through the gate. He looks over, and he sees this poor man lying on the ground. He says to his driver, stop, stop. And when he does, he gets out of the chariot, goes over and bends down and speaks to this poor man. He recognizes his plight. And he called three or four of his servants, and he said, take this man in, see that he gets a good bath, put some of my best clothes on him, put him in one of the servants' quarters, and let him get a good night's sleep. In the morning, we're going to take him in to the physician to see about these sores and provide a remedy and a cure. Wouldn't that have been a wonderful thing? Wouldn't that have been fine? That would have showed human compassion. Friends, that would have shown the nature of God being manifest in the human thought and process. Say, well, that's what life is really all about, sympathy and understanding. Oh, we know about that, do we not? Yes, sir. That needs to be shown in every area of life. But someone says, well, he was a rich man. Let's go to Luke chapter 19. You remember, beginning at verse 1, that Jesus entered and was passing through Jericho. And behold, a man named Zacchaeus, a publican, and he was rich. He desired to see Jesus, but he could not for the crowd, for he was short of stature. Ran on ahead, climbed up into a sycamore tree, for he was to pass that way, and Jesus came to the place, he looked up and he said, Zacchaeus, make haste and come down. I must abide in thy house today. Ooh, Zacchaeus hurried up. He came down out of that tree. He rejoiced greatly. But listen, he said, Lord, the half of my goods
I give to the poor. And if I have wrongfully exacted from any man, I restore fourfold. Oh, wait a minute. Why didn't Jesus say to Zacchaeus what he said to that rich young ruler in Matthew 19? You know, the rich young ruler had kept the commandments of the law, honor thy father and mother, thou shalt not kill, thou shalt not commit adultery, etc. He kept all of it. The Lord loved him. He was a good man in many ways. But the Lord knew he had a basic problem. He said, sell that thou hast, give to the poor, and come thou and follow me. Thou shalt have treasure in heaven. Ooh, that young man went away sorrowful, for he was one that had great riches. Wait. What is the problem here? He thought more of his accumulated earthly wealth than he did of the exalted privilege of following in the footsteps of Christ. Not Zacchaeus. Let's say. Well, Zacchaeus, why didn't you say, I give all of my... No, it's not necessary. The Lord is not interested in the amount of money or wealth that you have. The Lord is interested in your disposition of heart and mind toward your fellow man that's willing to use that wealth for his edification, for his good, his health, etc. Oh, then I need to place the emphasis in life where it belongs. Now, the rich man here in Luke 16 didn't do that. Let's say, no doubt he thought that fellow was a bum. I mean, after all, he's trying to get something for nothing. No. If he had just shown compassion, it would have been a wonderful thing indeed. You see, both the rich man and Lazarus were the chosen people of God. Oh, they were the descendants of Abraham. You remember that the rich man said, Father Abraham. Abraham called him son. And say, oh, and Lazarus, when he died, was born away with the angels into Abraham's bosom. Friend, it doesn't matter how poor you are or how rich, you're not going to Abraham's bosom unless you are a child of God. So these who under the law were Jews, they were God's chosen people. Ooh, but wouldn't it have been wonderful if this man had shown compassion upon this gentleman in need, full of sores? How wonderful it would have been. It would have been a different story entirely. Oh, yes, he wouldn't have been in the flames of Tartarus. I say, we need to read God's word, put it into practice, walk with God.

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0: It's 67 degrees.

Well, here we go again. According to a brief news clip in USA Today, November 20, 2014 issue, a New Jersey family's lawsuit claims a school district is discriminating against their child and against the child's atheist beliefs. Under God and the Pledge is the thing that is giving them the problem. That particular statement, Under God and the Pledge, was added in 1954. What's the problem the child has with just saying Under God and the Pledge of Allegiance to the flag? Since the lawsuit claims discrimination, the school must be compelling her to say the pledge, and she cannot not say Under God. Have atheists never heard of a just not saying something you don't believe? Furthermore, have atheists never had a course in civics that in a democracy, it's majority rule, not minority dictatorship? This matter has already been tried when a man in another state didn't want his child to say in the pledge, Under God. It seems to me that it would not be intellectually demanding to tell a child, just don't say that. That way, the rights of the majority will not be suppressed. The American people are becoming weary of the bullying tactics of atheists. There has been much discussion about bullying in schools. If this lawsuit to take Under God out of the pledge is not a bullying of a vast number of people who honor the pledge, what would it take to bully? One is made to wonder, is it the child that has the problem with Under God in the pledge, or is it the parents? The parents might consider doing what Christians have had to do when the secular crowd were imposing on our children an agenda that was inconsistent with their Christian beliefs. Two things have been done. Parents started building schools where their children could be educated without pressure of unbelievers and secularists being imposed upon them. Two, parents and other interested individuals have started homeschooling their children. When those schools were built to teach children from a biblical perspective, you can rest assured that a biology class taught from a biblical perspective is very different from a biology class taught by a teacher who teaches from the philosophy or of Darwinian evolution, which is asserted to be science, but in reality is a philosophy of science with a foundation of materialism. Philip Johnson, who has in days gone by debated the evolutionist. In fact, he wrote a book entitled Defeating Darwinism by Opening Minds, and he lets us know the foundation for the Darwinian so-called science, and that is materialism. The only reality is material reality. It's time for the American people to stand up against the bullies. It's time to defend the Christian heritage of this nation. In no way am I implying that there are no God-respecting teachers in our public schools. There are hundreds of teachers and professors in public schools and land-grant universities who believe in God, but they have to be careful about what they say about their faith. However, those professors who have an agenda to destroy the faith of young men and women, as some boldly state that they want to destroy that faith, these professors are enemies of the United States of America that was founded on belief in God and in God we trust. Dr. Ben Carson, an MD, in his book, America the Beautiful, said some things that need to be appreciated by all of us. And I'm quoting him. Traditionally, America has been a God-fearing nation. Evidence of that can be found in our motto, in many of our songs, in many of our national documents, and carved into the many monuments and buildings. We have been favored by God because we have acknowledged Him. But as the forces of political correctness attempt to push God out of our lives, we must have courage to resist them. Page 190. And so, let us, as true Americans, speak up. Let us not be bullied by the atheist. Let us, when pledging allegiance to the flag, say, Our nation,
under one nation under God, and say that with a volume that reveals a firm declaration of voice and a resistance to those people who think they have a right to impose their unbelief upon a believing society. So, we pledge allegiance to the flag of the United States of America and to the republic for which it stands, one nation under God, indivisible, with liberty and justice for all.

0: 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It's on a point and
1: in its keep. 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By signing up for this correspondence course, you can take the first step in strengthening your relationship with God. Let God's Word lead you out of whatever situation or condition that you find yourself in. If you follow Him and His Word, you will come to know the true meaning of life.

Finally, my brethren, be strong in the Lord and in the power of His might. Put on the whole armor of God, that ye may be able to stand against the wiles of the devil. For we wrestle not against flesh and blood, but against principalities and against powers, against the rulers of the darkness of

this world and against spiritual wickedness in high places. Wherefore, put on the whole armor of God, that ye may be able to stand in the evil day, and having done all, to stand. Stand therefore, having your loins girt about with truth, and having on the breastplate of righteousness, and your feet shod with the preparation of the gospel of peace. Above all, take the shield of faith, wherewith ye shall be able to quench all the fiery darts of the wicked, and take the helmet of salvation and the sword of the Spirit, which is the word of God, praying always with all prayer and supplication in the Spirit. From the 6th of Ephesians, beginning at 10. If you were going to be given the opportunity to speak some memorable last words, as it were, not necessarily at the moment of your death, but the words that would frame your legacy or by which you would be remembered in the present company whom you were not expected to see again in this life, what would those chosen words be? It seems that when Paul was closing the Ephesian epistle, he was given the opportunity to do just that. Say something very meaningful and memorable with which to close the Ephesian epistle. Here they were. Finally, my brethren, the thoughts with which I am going to leave you. A call to strength. Being strong in the Lord and in the power of His might. There are certain things that we might be called upon to do in the course of terrestrial activity that we might regard ourselves unable to accomplish. Something with which we might feel we're going to need the assistance of another because our own strength and ability is insufficient for the task. What we are being called upon to do in the course of Christian activity itself goes beyond what we would be able to accomplish on our own, but it isn't on our own that we're being called upon to accomplish it. For that reason, Paul said, you're to be strong in the Lord and in the power of His might. There is the strength wherewith you will be able to accomplish that which you are called upon to do. And in order to tap into that strength, Paul uses the metaphor of equipment that a warrior might take into battle. That metaphor is applicable to the spiritual warrior on the field of spiritual strife, and in order to be successful at it, tapping into the spiritual strength that is his in the Lord, Paul said, put on the whole armor of God. Leave out not one single item. With it, you'll be able to stand against the wiles of the devil. By that, we are given necessarily to understand that without it, you can stand against nothing. Every piece, every item, all of it in order needs to be there. It's necessary because of the scope and strength of the opposition. It's not flesh and blood. It's principalities, powers, rulers of the darkness of this world, spiritual wickedness in high places, all of it, Satan himself or his agents and influences that we are being called upon to face day by day throughout our lives. The whole armor of God is necessary. Here is what that armor consists of. The loins girt about with truth. It's the word of God.
the feet shod with the preparation of the gospel of peace. That's the word of God. The breastplate of righteousness, righteousness defined by the word of God. The shield of faith, faith comes from the word of God. The helmet of salvation. The word of God is the message of salvation. The sword of the Spirit, Paul said, is the word of God. Every single one of these things, directly or indirectly, is connected to the word of God, and all of them, Paul said, are to be wielded with prayer. Praying always with all prayer and supplication in the Spirit. But now, if you were listening closely, there is something here that you may have heard Paul mention. Something that puts a special significance on one item of that armor among all of its peers. Not to say that the others are unimportant, but here is one upon which Paul places a special significance. He said, above all, take the shield of faith, wherewith ye shall be able to quench all the fiery darts of the wicked. As was the case with the wiles of the devil, unable to stand against those wiles of Satan without every item of the armor, we're given here to understand that you cannot survive against the fiery darts of the wicked without the shield of faith. Paul said that faith, again, is sourced from the word of God. Faith cometh by hearing, hearing by the word of God. 10th of Romans at verse 17. Our world bombards us with information from various sources all day long, every day. The thinking person is called upon to do something with that information. Separate the usable from the unusable, the real from the imagined, the believable from the unbelievable. The gullible are simply going to believe it all. The fools in the world are going to believe the lies. The wise man is going to be able to discern the truth with wisdom, not his own, but which comes to him from the ultimate source of truth. Savior was asked once upon a time, what is truth? Actually, prior to that occasion, he had already uttered the answer in his prayer unto his heavenly Father in Gethsemane. At the 17th of John's Gospel, the Savior said, sanctify them by thy truth. Thy word is truth. Definition of truth, truth that cannot be successfully challenged, truth that cannot be disproven, that's one and the same and synonymous with the word of God. Now the foolish will disbelieve it while believing the lie, but the believers, accepting the testimony of God, truth, respond in faith. Faith from the word of God. It provides the proverbial shield. On the field of spiritual battle and conflict, and Paul said, there is the single most important part of the Christian army. On the field of spiritual conflict, the shield of faith. When David wrote in the 28th of his Psalms, he pointed out at verse 7 that God was his strength and shield.
You know, there are some things that always go together in pairs. You often hear one spoken of in the company with the other, that is, like shoes and socks, like salt, pepper, bacon, and eggs. They're often there in pairs, and some consider them inseparable. Just don't use one without the other. Here is something that is similarly mated together as a pair: strength and shield. And in order to understand why, we'd have to transfer our thinking back into the days of antiquity, during which David lived, approximately 1,000 years before Christ. Consider what the very physical image of battlefield armament would have been. In history and the illustrations thereof, we see battlefield equipment, first of all portrayed perhaps in the shield that was known as the target, about the size of your average garbage can lid, a rather mobile piece of protection, but other shields, if allowed to rest on the ground, would have stood nearly as tall as the warrior himself and about as wide, providing protection for virtually the entire body at once. Now again, the level of protection is considerable, but things a lot heavier than the target shield. It takes a strong man to wield such a shield. Having the shield isn't enough. One must also have the strength to use it. Now, David, writing in the days of someone who understood these things, David himself, having been a warrior, understood the relationship of the strength and the shield. He said, "The Lord is both of these to me, shield of faith and the strength to use it." Oh, left to himself, man is but weak. Again, Paul's admonition was to be strong in the Lord and in the power of His might. While Paul wrote in the 5th of his Roman epistle, "When we were yet without strength, in due time, Christ died for the ungodly." How are we without the input of the Lord through the Word and through His grace and mercy? Without strength. Sometimes we have at our disposal more strength, really, than we realize that we do. And some of the best and some of the most highly achieving among the servants of the Lord have actually been guilty of underestimating the level of strength that is available to them. The Apostle Paul himself did that. The Apostle wrote in his 2 Corinthian epistle, "Lest I should be exalted above measure by the abundance of the revelations, there was given unto me a thorn in the flesh, the messenger of Satan to buffet me, lest I should be exalted above measure. For this thing I sought the Lord thrice, that it might depart from me, but the Lord said, My grace is sufficient for thee. My strength is made perfect in weakness. Most gladly then will I rather glory in my infirmities, that the power of God may rest upon me." Beginning at verse 7, 2 Corinthians at 12. Don't know the nature of Paul's thorn in the flesh as he described it to be, or what it was that so troubled him that he spent so much time in prayerful petition asking God to remove this thing.
But we do know this. God knew he had the problem, whatever it was. But more than equal to Paul's problem was God's grace. God said, Paul, my grace is sufficient for you and that, whatever that was. The strength of your heavenly Father is perfected in you in your own weakness. If I already possessed all strength on my own, it would be difficult or impossible for me to appreciate the strength that the Almighty God Jehovah offers to me. So it is in my weakness that the strength of God is perfected. Now, once Paul realized that lesson, once he realized there was no escaping the temptations of the flesh or the weakness of the body, whatever his problem was, as long as we're in this body, that's our battle to fight. When he realized that, he said, I'm glad to meet whatever that foe is on the field of battle, because then the strength of God is perfected in what would otherwise be simply a weak human being. Strong in the Lord, the power of his might. Paul said the most important thing that you're going to wield on the field of spiritual conflict is the shield of faith, and you're going to need the strength, David wrote, to wield that shield. David said, God is my strength. He is my shield. And for that reason, he said, my heart trusted in him. That trust is well placed. We like to say that we trust people until they give us a reason not to. Well, that final clause sort of acknowledges that we believe that man has the potential to earn our distrust. And indeed he does. God does not. He has been totally trustworthy, totally honest in all of his testimonies unto mankind. The sixth of the Hebrew epistle tells us that God finds it impossible to lie. God cannot lie. And because of all of the provisions of the message of faith that we see in the gospel of Jesus Christ, we find there that our hope in it is as an anchor of the soul, both sure and steadfast. Where you don't have trust, you don't have hope. If you have hope in eternity, it's because you have trusted the testimony of God and what he has told you about the cleansing efficacy of the blood of the sacrificed Savior. If you have hope, it's because you have trust in the gospel, which is the power of God to save. Men are lost under the conditions which the gospel says they are. Men are saved under the conditions under which the gospel says they are. That's a hope which is an anchor of the soul. It is sure, it is steadfast, it's unmovable. With that in mind, Paul unashamedly told Timothy, I know in whom I have believed, and I am persuaded that he is able to keep that which I have committed unto him against that day. What, Paul, have you committed unto God? Trust of his soul.
Sometimes great amounts of wealth are committed to a trust, contracted so that that wealth is handled, distributed, managed in the way that the one who put it in that trust desires that it be. And it's called a trust for a reason. There is a great deal at stake. And a person who hasn't ultimate control of this has to depend upon someone else to exercise a reliable stewardship of those things, a trust. A soul has been given unto us as an act of God. We cannot change that. The soul is the portion of our being that is destined to live forever, somewhere, either in or out of the presence of God. We cannot change that either. But here is one thing we can do. By exercising our privilege to come into compliance with the will of God by obedience and faithfulness to the gospel, we can have a hope. We can trust God with our soul. And He is able to keep that soul which we commit unto Him against the ultimate day of reckoning. David said, God is my strength. He said, God is my shield. And he said, my heart trusts in Him. And for good reason. With all of this in mind, David closed the remark by saying, I will praise Him with my song. Oh, here is something for which David was well known. With what song would David praise Him? We don't know specifically at that point. But yet, we know the context in which it appears. That all of this is essentially the song with which David would praise God. We could praise Him with the same thing, but we can praise Him with more as well. What would the ultimate song of praise be that we would offer unto God? Because He's our strength, because He's our shield, because that our heart can trust in Him. On the Patmos Isle, there was revealed unto John that in the ultimate, after a while, they sing the song of Moses and the Lamb, saying, great and marvelous are thy works, true and just art thy ways, thou King of saints. From the 15th of the Revelation, looking there at verse 3. What do they sing then? The song of Moses and the Lamb. Why of Moses and the Lamb? Moses and the Savior, you see, are a type and an antitype, one of another, respectively. Moses, a deliverer, whom God sent to lead His own out of bondage, and through whom He gave unto those people a law. Jesus Christ, a deliverer, whom God sent to lead His people out of the bondage of sin, and through whom He gave unto us a law. God, who at sundry times and in divers manners spake in time past unto the fathers by the prophets, hath in these last days spoken unto us by His Son, by whom He made all things. From the 11th, or rather the first of Hebrews, beginning at 1. Our deliverer, the song of Moses and the Lamb. What is that song? Song of praise unto the Lord.
unto the Almighty, a song of thanksgiving for redemption, for the strength that separate and apart from Him we could not have. They sing unto the King of Saints, saying, great and marvelous are thy works, from creation unto the flood, unto the reestablishment of humanity, unto the giving of the law, unto the fulfilling of prophecy in Jesus Christ, His resurrection from the dead, His ascension, His eternal reign, ultimately the end of all things and eternity in His presence. Great and marvelous are thy works, true and just, they praise Him. Are thy ways, ways of man not so true, the ways of man not so just, but yet it is unto that which is just, that which is true, that a man is called true and just, the ways of God, King of Saints. Song of Moses and the Lamb. There's a hymn that seems to be destined for immortality. We still enjoy it today. It was written back in 1787 by Samuel Stannett. You'll recognize the words. On Jordan's stormy banks I stand, and cast a wishful eye to Canaan's fair and happy land where my possessions lie. It was not for another 90 years that another gentleman, Tullius O'Kane, wrote what would become the chorus or the refrain of that same hymn. He said, we will rest in the fair and happy land by and by, just across on the evergreen shore, sing the song of Moses and the Lamb by and by, and dwell with Jesus evermore. Will the song of Moses and the Lamb be yours to sing throughout eternity's ages?

Hello, my name is Griffin Collins, and I have an exciting announcement. We will begin releasing a weekly devotional on Facebook titled Matters That Matter. In these weekly devotionals, we will discuss topics that are important and specific to the Lord's Church today. What does the Bible say about trusting others? Am I required to be faithful as a Christian? I pray that you will follow along with us as we explore matters that matter today.

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3: It's 66 degrees.
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5: Have you ever seen the bumper sticker which reads, "The American Family, Our National Treasure"? What comes to mind? Do you picture the American family as one in which the children respect their parents and the parents rear their children to be God-fearing and law-abiding citizens? Or do you see the American family as one which is increasingly plagued by divorce, drugs, alcohol, teenage pregnancy, and other problems? A family in which the husband is no longer the head of the home and for which the Bible does nothing but collect dust? What kind of family would God consider a treasure? The answer is found in Ephesians chapters 5 and 6, where we read that husbands are to love their wives as Christ loved the church, and wives are to reverence their husbands. Children are to honor their parents, and parents are to bring their children up in the nurture and admonition of the Lord. I'm Jim Dearman.

one of the most beloved stories in the Bible is about the prophet Jonah being swallowed by a great fish. The story is about life and death, the simple, fundamental story of mankind since the fall. Chapter 1 introduces life and death with three parties: the Ninevites from their sin, the sailors from the storm, and Jonah for his rebellion. If Jonah obeyed, the mariners would never have been in jeopardy. The Ninevites would have repented, and Jonah wouldn't have been hurled into the sea. But Jonah rebelled, leaving the Ninevites without the truth, bringing the storm upon the sailors, and leading to his personal brush with death. Then God stepped in. The storm ceased. The Ninevites repented, and Jonah became reacquainted with the sovereignty of God. We need to know the sovereignty of God, who holds the reins of life and death in his hands. And God alone offers life to us all, both temporal and eternal.

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From the churches of Christ, 24 hours per day, 7 days per week. This is GBN, the Gospel Broadcasting Network.

In our last session together, we went to the Pentateuch, Leviticus and Deuteronomy. We looked at what God said to the Israelites as they were on the brink, on the verge of entering into the Promised Land. God warned them that the people that you will dispossess are being expelled from that land because of their own immoral behavior. The term that God used, abomination. And then we saw God warning the Israelites. Now, when you get into that land, don't you copy those behaviors, or the same thing will happen to you. You will be ejected from the land. Then we went to those passages, Leviticus, Deuteronomy, Kings, and tried to find out what were these abominable, detestable behaviors that were spotlighted and pinpointed by God as, listen closely, justification for terminating national existence. We identified 7. Idolatry and false religion. False religion, by definition, is that which is out of harmony with the religion of the God of the Bible. Adultery. They had mediums. They were engaging in bestiality. They had bad judges. They were involving themselves in same-sex relations. And they were killing their children. And we closed our last session with this question. Do these behaviors sound like America? Absolutely. Let me prove it to you. Let me document it for you. Do you realize that over the last probably 30 to 50 years, raw paganism, idolatry, has been on the increase in our nation, infiltrating our civilization? Buddhist temples have been built from California to Chicago to the East Coast. Hindu temples have been springing up all over the country in large numbers. There have been other forms of clear, you know, these religions are idolaters from a Christian perspective. There's no other way to see it. Hinduism is the religion of thousands of gods, thousands of deities, none of which actually exist. They've been concocted in the minds of mere men. There's no such thing as a god named Ganesh that has the body of a little pudgy boy and the head of an elephant, or Durga that has multiple arms and hands coming out of her body. There's no such god. But Hinduism has made unbelievable encroachments into our civilization. In fact, non-Christian religions have mushroomed in America in the last 30 to 50 years. Pure idolatry and false religion. But that's not the only kind of idolatry that we have had in our country in recent years, seemingly expanding all the time. Do you remember what Paul said in Colossians chapter 3, verse 5, when he told Christians that they're people who have put to death members which are on the earth, that is, their bodily passions, fornication, uncleanness, passion, evil desire. And then he says, and covetousness, which is idolatry. So the Bible teaches that in addition to raw forms of pagan idolatry, bowing down and worshiping an idol that a person has carved with their own hands, another form of idolatry is greed. I ask you, is greed rampant in our civilization? Are there any indicators? You know, people have always been greedy. I'm not suggesting that there wasn't greed and now there is. I'm talking about general trends, great upsurges of behavior. Is that not the case with greed? Do you know that before World War II, you would not have been able to find a casino in America? Nowhere. Las Vegas didn't come until after World War II. And now casinos are springing up around the nation. So it's not just Vegas. It's a host of other places as well. And think of all of the other forms of gambling. State by state has legalized the lottery. We didn't have that at the beginning of our country because the founder said, according to the Bible, gambling is a vice. It is an evil, immoral behavior that will cause civilization's moral fiber to unravel.
And yet we have now states sponsoring, promoting, and encouraging people to gamble, which generally harms the poor people of our society. And think about the forms of idolatry that we have, for example, in what we call reality TV, where people will subject themselves to the most demeaning behavior. You know, like lying in a box with a bunch of cockroaches or whatever. They're willing to go through all sorts of things, and people think that's entertainment. And why are they willing to subject themselves to such indignities? Money. Money. The thirst, the hunger, the lust for money in order to get ahead, they think, financially. And so it is with other forms of idolatry in our society. What about the fact that we've got Hollywood? You know, Hollywood didn't exist at the time of the founders. In fact, that didn't exist till the 20th century. And yet, is not our civilization crazed? Do they not idolize actors and actresses? Oh, we have a program called American Idol. I mean, the very name of it indicates that we're talking about idolizing people simply because what? They can sing a certain way or dance a certain way. And likewise, we idolize sports figures. There are sports figures that people idolize. We have idolatry in our nation. I mean, a level of idolatry that's unprecedented in America. You wouldn't have found the majority of Americans caught up in all of this idolatrous activity 150 years ago. This is clearly a prominent characteristic of America today. We are an idolatrous nation. What about adultery? Is that a bigger problem now than it has ever been in American history? Absolutely. The statistics are cut and dried. Sexual promiscuity, marital unfaithfulness by Americans is epidemic and at all-time high levels. Did you know every 9.5 minutes someone in the U.S. is infected with HIV? Would you believe me if I told you that more than 1/4 of New Yorkers have contracted genital herpes? Sexual promiscuity, unfaithfulness has run rampant across our civilization. America's religious, moral, and spiritual roots, our underpinnings, are literally dissolving before our very eyes. America's an adulterous nation. What about mediums? I remember as a child in the 60s suddenly hearing about this activity, you know, fortune tellers and palm readers. And then over the years, we've had the Psychic Network and Sister This, Sister That, Sister Julia, Psychic Friends Network, Psychic Hotline, Mystic Psychic Network, Crossing Over. We have all of these places where you can go and have your astrological forecast depicted for you and so forth. Folks, there's always been some of that, but it has tremendously increased in our country just in the last half century. In fact, a 2005 Gallup poll of Americans indicated that 3 in 4 Americans believe in the paranormal in one form or another. If you had asked that very question 200 years ago to our founders, you wouldn't have got the answer that you get today. We as a nation are manifesting this same preoccupation. We're enamored with the paranormal as if there's something to that. There's programs on television about ghost hunters and stuff that go into old houses thinking that there are ghosts. People are believing that when there's nothing to it whatsoever. If you knew the Bible, you would know that's all false and fake. What about this horrible, almost not even to be mentioned, behavior of bestiality? Do you know that a whole vocabulary has developed in recent years in our country? Zoophilia, defined as sexual attraction by a human to a non-human, to an animal. And if you have any problems with that, you are called an anti-speciest.
That is, you oppose one species crossing over to other species for purposes of sexual relations. And there's been a whole bunch of literature that has developed in other countries and in our country, including a Princeton professor who has come right out and talked about this. I went to a website not too long ago that claims to promote diversity. And when they talk about how we need to legalize and we need to normalize and we need to decriminalize and accept homosexuality, well, they have a whole listing of things that they put in the same category, including necrophilia, bestiality, pedophilia with children. They believe all of these go together. And we as a nation ought to be accepting of all of those. Peter Singer, a professor at Princeton, some years ago wrote an essay called Heavy Petting, in which he insisted that sexual relations between humans and animals is not an offense to our status and dignity as human beings. Folks, I'm telling you that we are losing our sense as a people. You know, whenever that case, which originated in Texas in 2003, Lawrence v. Texas, over the matter of same-sex relations, homosexuality, went all the way to the Supreme Court, 6 of the 9 justices at the time were liberal, and so it went their way. They struck down all sodomy laws for all 50 states. An unprecedented, legally, morally, in every other way, unprecedented decision that just brushed aside all precedent and all thinking and all practice for the first 200 years of our civilization. Now, that's not interpreting the law. That's rewriting it. That's enforcing one's own agenda. But the 3 dissenting justices, Justice Scalia, who wrote the dissenting opinion, and he was joined, of course, by Clarence Thomas and the then Chief Justice Rehnquist, they made the point in their dissenting opinion that, you know, all the laws that we have always had in our country on the state level against bigamy, against same-sex marriage, against adult incest, against prostitution, adultery, fornication, obscenity, I mean, you just go down the line and list them along with bestiality. All of these then logically and legally based on this decision would be acceptable today. And of course, no doubt, that is the domino effect that we are now seeing take place. And by the way, polygamy will be in line there too. And here we have a sizable percentage of Muslims pouring into our country. And the Quran blatantly and openly teaches that a man may have up to 4 wives. You don't think that now our politically correct society is going to brush aside our laws that have been here for over 2 centuries against polygamy, and suddenly now we've been wrong all this time and we're going to brush that aside and validate non-Christian morality, which according to the Bible is immorality. What a tragic day that we're living in, that we are reproducing, that we are copying the very behaviors that caused the Canaanites and a few hundred years later the Israelites to be expelled from the land of Canaan. What about bad judges? Have you, over the years, watching the news and paying attention to what's happening in our country, have you felt very uneasy and very concerned about our criminal justice system? Oh, there are some tremendous people, great men and women, who have dedicated their lives to the criminal justice system. But overall, for the last 50 years, the penal system and our view of crime, our view of who's the victim and who's the perpetrator, has been skewed. We are now unbalanced and confused. How does the average American feel about the justice system of our day? Are there not all kinds of inequities? Oh yeah, you can drive through a drive-thru and they give you some hot coffee and you spill it. You can sue and win millions of dollars. Or you can spank your child like most Americans did for most of our history, as the Bible teaches, and go to jail. The inequities, the confusion, are widespread and rampant. Yeah, we're having trouble with bad judges. It's these judges that are striking down allusions to God and Christ in the Bible throughout our civilization, wanting those stripped out. It's judges that are consenting and implementing that very thing. What about
same-sex relations and homosexuality. Oh, there's a host of books that have been written and placed in school libraries and public libraries that are promoting among the young population an awareness of and an acceptance of homosexuality. It's widespread. Weed Apologetics Press have produced a volume that's designed to respond to that. Does God Love Michael's Two Daddies? Ought to be in every library in our country in hopes of trying to stem the tide that is rapidly sweeping over the younger adolescent population of our nation that will soon be in positions of leadership and, according to the homosexual movement, will have no problem with endorsing, accepting, and fully legalizing same-sex relations. It's hard to believe that we as a nation are having a national discussion about this, and that for the first time in all of our history, even perhaps unprecedented in human history, the executive leader of our nation has come out and said forthrightly that he believes same-sex marriage ought to be permitted. We have seen an unbelievable, catastrophic erosion of our values. For example, a poll that was taken all the way back in 1973 with this question: homosexuality, is it always wrong or almost always wrong or not wrong? You know, a series of questions. Well, in 1973, 80% of Americans said homosexuality is always wrong or almost always wrong. 80%. Well, by 1973, significant erosion had already taken place, because if you had asked that question 20, 30 years before that, you would have found only a small percentage that would have in any way given the impression that homosexuality was okay. But by 1973, 80% of Americans were against it. In 2006, the number had dropped to 61%. That's one poll that was taken by the University of Chicago. Other polls that have been taken: 1982, 34% of Americans said homosexuality ought to be accepted as an alternate lifestyle. You know, we're not even up to the point where, oh, it ought to be viewed as perfectly normal and natural. No, just an alternate lifestyle. We don't want to be judgmental. 34%. By 1996, 44%. By 2003, the figure went over the half mark, 54%. And in 2008, 57% of Americans said we ought to accept homosexuality as a valid lifestyle. So now, if those polls are correct, more than half of Americans have maintained that homosexuality is sufficiently normal that it ought to be accepted as a behavior in our country. Folks, we are there, right where the Canaanites were and right where the Israelites were. But let's look at this seventh item that we mentioned: killing children. These pagan, degenerate peoples, idolatrous people that bowed down to wooden and stone gods that they had made with their own hands, who would do that? And then take their own children and literally kill their children, shed their blood and end their lives in order to appease some false religious view? Do you know, since 1973, ever since the U.S. Supreme Court, an ungodly group among them legalized the idea that a woman could murder her own unborn child? Since 1973, do you know how many children have been butchered with legal permission? The figure is staggering. In fact, the human mind cannot grasp it. It exceeds 53 million babies. 53 million children who never saw the light of day, who were taken, their lives were taken. I'm telling you, the God of the Bible, He's not pleased with that. Do you know at least those pagan cultures did it for religious reasons, thought they were appeasing a God? We don't even do it for that. It's primarily inconvenience. Do you know when God, many years later, moving over into the book of Kings, when He addressed that subject, the prophet Jeremiah, Jeremiah chapter 32,
quoted God and said, when you offered your sons and your daughters, when you caused them to pass through the fire and to die to some god like Molech, do you understand that I did not command you to do that? It didn't even enter my mind to have you do that. That passage says, in God's sight, that is an abomination. Do you understand that our streets, the streets of America, are flowing with the blood of innocents? God's not going to let that pass, not the God we read about in the Bible. I've gone through 7 moral behaviors. The very behaviors that God said, this will cause a land to vomit out its inhabitants. And we are right there. I mean, not just dabbling in it. We have jumped full force, full fledge into this cesspool of immorality. I'm telling you, America has lost her moral compass. Spiritual wickedness is rampant. Our moral, spiritual, and religious roots are withering and decaying. Indeed, we're imploding as a nation. We're imploding. Do you know, in 2 Kings chapter 21, the inspired writer made this comment regarding one of the kings and the population at the time. He said they paid no attention. Manasseh the king seduced them to do, listen to this. Now, these were supposed to be God's people, you know, a little more enlightened than your rank and file worldly people. Manasseh seduced the people to do more evil than the nations whom the Lord had destroyed before the children of Israel. Does that not describe America? You know, homosexuality has been rather rare on the whole world scene. It really has. There are countries now all over the world that will execute homosexuals. But as America has tampered with that and began to dabble in that, and now our chief executive has publicly come out and endorsed it, moral shockwaves have been spreading across the world. And you can count on the fact that so many nations look up to America, look to America for leadership, who are very impressed and very influenced by America's directions. There's going to be a spread of this all over our world. Can you imagine being responsible for seducing people to do more evil than the nations that were known for their evil? And you know, that passage says that the Lord spoke by His servants, the prophets, saying, you know, Manasseh has done evil. He has committed these abominations. There's that word again, 2 Kings 21, 8 and following. Because Manasseh, king of Judah, has done these abominations, he's acted more wickedly than all the Amorites who were there before him. You know what God said? 2 Chronicles 28, verse 19. The Lord brought Judah low because of these kings, Ahaz, Manasseh. In the case of Ahaz, you know what he did? He, according to 2 Chronicles 28, 19, he encouraged moral decline in Judah by being continually unfaithful to the Lord. You know, Hollywood's been doing that all over the place. They are constantly encouraging moral decline. Sadly, many of our political leaders and even religious leaders that embrace and endorse and give their official sanction to some of these immoralities, all of them guilty of encouraging moral decline. Listen to another passage from the Old Testament, speaking of a king who did evil in the sight of the Lord his God. Did not humble himself, the text says, before Jeremiah the prophet, who spoke from the mouth of the Lord. He also rebelled against King Nebuchadnezzar, who had made him swear an oath by God. But he stiffened his neck, hardened his heart against turning to the Lord God of Israel. Moreover, the text says, all the leaders of the priests and the people transgressed more and more. Listen to this. According to all the abominations of the nations, and defile the house of the Lord, which he had consecrated in Jerusalem. Notice then,
You've got political leaders, you've got religious leaders, and you've got the rank and file of the population. They're stiffening their heart. They won't humble themselves before God. They are determined to go their own way and engage in their immoralities and do what they want to do. They transgress more and more. They pile sin on top of sin. This is all in 2 Chronicles 36. The text then says, you know, the Lord God of their fathers sent warnings to them by His messengers, rising up early and sending them because He had compassion on them. Isn't that incredible? Why has God delayed the well-deserved punishment of our nation? Because He has compassion on us. But the text says they mock the messengers of God. You know, if you're a Christian now in this country, you're mocked from one end to the other of our nation. They laugh at you. You're too religious. You can't get a very religious politician elected because people think, you're right-wing, drastic, rigid radical. Yeah, they mock the messengers of God, despised His words, scoffed at His prophets, the text says, until the wrath of the Lord arose against them, and there was no remedy. I challenge you to go read that in 2 Chronicles 36. He sent prophets, He sent messages, He taught them what God's view is on this matter, on all these matters, all seven of them. They scoffed, they blew it off, they laughed at it. The time came when God's wrath arose and there was no remedy. What happened to them was He brought in the Chaldeans, the Babylonians, and they literally stomped on the people. Those they didn't immediately execute, they carried off into Babylonian captivity. And the text says, look at it, 2 Chronicles 36, 16 and 17, and God had no compassion on young man or virgin, or the aged, He gave them all into His hand. The same text that says God was long-suffering, He had compassion, He sent warning after warning after warning, also says finally wrath came, no more remedy, no more compassion. Folks, you and I are in that situation today. You've seen what I've shown you from the founders of our civilization. They said, look, we as a nation, we've got to acknowledge God. So let me give you just very quickly three quick responses. Number one, we have got to be faithful ourselves. That means we have got to model Christianity to the secular society around us. We need to do that in our homes. We need to do that on our jobs. We need to do that in school. The church must represent Christ accurately to society around us. Number two, we need to involve ourselves in evangelism and benevolence. We need to be kind to people and help them, but we need to tell them the truth, sound the alarm. In fact, we need to do everything we can in every setting that we have to urge all Americans to turn back to God and Christ, to bewail their sins, the founder said that, to humble ourselves and to seek to return Christian principles to the public square. There is the solution to our problems. Will you be a part of it? God loves us. We can do this. Let's do it.

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0: It's 65 degrees.

Good afternoon. I love the Word of God, and I love people who love the Word of God. And so it is a wonderful privilege to be here today with you, because I know that the people at PTP love the Word of God, and I feel the weight of responsibility of talking to you today about something so important as the trial of the ages, which we could just as fairly call the unjust trials of Jesus. I know that many of you have studied these topics in great detail and probably even know more than I do, but I hope that you will pay close attention as we go back and we piece through the pieces of the four Gospels and we talk about what happened leading up to Jesus's condemnation. I can tell you from personal experience, I have stood by people who were on trial for their lives. I have stood by people who were on trial for their future, not in a criminal setting. And apart from waiting on the outcome of a surgery and waiting for your child to be born, there is nothing that I've ever experienced more dramatic in real life than waiting for a verdict to come in. And we see a lot of drama in the trials of Jesus. I'll point out to you that there's not just one, but if you look in Matthew, Mark, Luke, and John, what you will actually see is no less than six trials of Jesus. And maybe they're not trials in the same sense that we think of them today, but there are six separate hearings that take place in front of some authoritative tribunal. I want to start by showing you the places that we're going to talk about. And what we're looking at here is a first century model of Jerusalem. It's not a model from the first century, it's a model of the first century that's at the Israel Museum. And it is as close as they can approximate what Jerusalem looked like in AD 70, about 40 years after Jesus was crucified. But we're going to look at five different places here. I want you to note the temple, because the temple is the thing that gives everything else its location. The temple is on the eastern side of Jerusalem, looking across the Kidron Valley at the Mount of Olives. Immediately above the temple is the fortress of Antonia. We'll talk a little bit about the history, a little bit about the role that the fortress of Antonia plays maybe in the Bible, and some of it maybe not. We're also going to talk about Herod's palace, which is on the western edge of first century Jerusalem. And we're going to talk about the house of the high priest. Now, you remember that Jesus was arrested in the Garden of Gethsemane the day before the Passover, or preparation day. He is arrested by an entire Roman cohort, and they take him to the house of the high priest. The house of the high priest is actually a gigantic compound. It's actually a series of buildings and courtyards where there a lot of people probably lived, and certainly a lot of people worked. Interestingly, the Gospel of John gives us an aside, or gives us one piece of the puzzle that none of the other three Gospels give us. In John chapter 18, verse 13, John tells us that they led him to Annas first. Annas, John calls the father-in-law of Caiaphas, who was high priest that year. Annas is an extremely interesting character, and apparently the real power broker that's pulling the strings behind the scenes of Jesus's trials, and especially his first three trials. Annas was the former high priest, but under the procurator Valerius Gratus, a predecessor to Pontius Pilate, Gratus took away the Jews' ability to inflict capital punishment without Roman permission. Under the leadership of Annas, they did it anyway, and they put somebody to death. And so Gratus removes Annas from the high priesthood. But in evidence that Annas is still pulling the strings, no less than five of Annas's sons become high priest in succession after he's removed. And then his son-in-law, Caiaphas,
who we have here in John chapter 18, becomes high priest. And even later, his grandson becomes a high priest. So no less than seven men in Annas' own family succeed him as high priest. And so it gives a lot of information to the fact that John says they led him first to Annas, who was the father-in-law of Caiaphas, the high priest that year. And then later, John calls Annas the high priest. The place in Jerusalem where we believe the house of the high priest was is a place that the Catholics have built what they call a church, and they call it St. Peter in Gallicantu. Gallicantu means the cock's crow, which of course refers to Peter's denial of Jesus there in the courtyard of the high priest. But we're not here to talk about what happened to Peter in the courtyard of the high priest, but what happened to Jesus. Right beside this church building, or building is whatever you might call it, are some ancient ruins that go down the hill. And if you look up here to the top left of your screen, you see two domes. You see a golden dome and you see a black dome. Those are on the Temple Mount. The golden dome is the Al-Aqsa Mosque, which sits on top and is the most famous picture of Jerusalem that you will always see. And the other one is a mosque for the women, also on the Temple Mount. But here, going down here, we have these ancient ruins, and we see that the household of the high priest was in fact built in levels. And so we see how possible it is for Peter to be in the courtyard and Jesus to turn and to look at him, though some distance away. You would definitely have, if you're up on a higher level, good view of him. What John chapter 18 tells us is that Annas interviews Jesus, and he's trying to get Jesus to incriminate himself, trying to get Jesus to make a confession, and Jesus says, there are plenty of people who heard me in the temple courts. I've been teaching here for years. Call your witnesses. And so Annas sends him bound to Caiaphas, the high priest. Now, it's pretty clear that Annas and Caiaphas probably both lived and worked in the same place. And so we're calling the appearance before Annas, and Annas is questioning Jesus. That would be trial number one. And then Annas sends Jesus to Caiaphas, probably still here in the house of the high priest. Probably Annas was here, and so when he transfers him to Caiaphas, he's probably sending him from an inner room to an outer room, or even to a courtyard or a portico. Because we know that Caiaphas wasn't the only judge present in the second hearing. Luke 22:54 tells us that he sent him to the house of the high priest, but Matthew 26:59 says the whole council was present. So here in the middle of the night at the house of the high priest, we have the entire council. Mark tells us what the council is. Mark chapter 14, verse 53 says, all the chief priests and scribes and elders. The Talmud confirms that that's exactly what the Sanhedrin was actually made up of. You have 71 members. You have 23 of the priestly tribe, 23 descendants of Aaron who hold the priesthood in Israel. And then you also have 23 scribes, either Levites or sort of the heirs of the Levitical role, in which they study the law, they write the law, they're experts in the law. And so when people make fun of lawyers because the Bible says something bad about lawyers, he's actually talking about people who are experts in the law of Moses, not in civil law. And then third, you have the elders. You have those who are sort of political dignitaries, people who have influence in the community, more of a secular type role. The scribes are probably Pharisees. The priests are almost exclusively Sadducees. And the elders are probably some mixture or neither one. But you have those 23 of each of those group, plus you have what we would call a president and a vice president. And they're all there. Maybe there are a couple of exceptions, but Matthew says the whole council is there. And so this is where we have the second trial of Jesus, and it's recorded, and we see that they question him extremely closely. You remember that Deuteronomy 19
beginning in verse 15, says that you have to be very careful about condemning a person to death. It says, only on the testimony of two or three witnesses shall a person be condemned. Now, in our modern experience, makes perfect sense. Well, of course, you need witnesses, you need evidence to condemn somebody. But in most societies, in most culture through history, they use things like drawing and quartering a person, pulling all four of their limbs in a different direction to see if they were guilty. Or they would torture them with hot tar to see if they were guilty. Well, the Word of God says, no, no, you need witnesses. And if there's a false witness there, the judges are supposed to question the accused and the witness. And if the witness's story doesn't hold up, if the witness proves to be a false witness, then you inflict the punishment on the false witness that he was trying to inflict on the accused. Now, the Jews were very careful about the Word of God, especially when it served their interests. And so they had a great deal of criminal procedure, what we would call in our system criminal procedure, to protect the rights of the accused. Exodus has one verse in it that says, you shall not cook a young goat in its mother's milk. Very simple and straightforward. When we went into McDonald's on the Sea of Galilee, you cannot order a cheeseburger because of that verse. Because kosher dietary laws say you cannot take dairy products and mix them with meat. So what I'm telling you is the Jews, and especially the Pharisaical Jews, they knew how to make rules. They knew how to take a grain of something and make it something much larger. And they definitely did that with the rules for witnesses. They did that with Deuteronomy chapter 19. For one thing, they said, the witnesses for the accused get to testify first. That's different from the way we do it today. The prosecution goes first. And the witness, the accused has a chance to call his own witnesses, but under their system, he gets to call his first. He gets to tell his side of the story before the accuser gets to tell theirs. Now, let me give you one disclaimer here. A lot of these criminal procedures that I'm telling you about come from the Talmud and especially the Mishnah within the Talmud, which is the writing down of the oral law of the Jews. After the destruction of the temple in AD 70, the Jews were dispersed. They didn't have a centrally located ruling body like the Sanhedrin, and they noticed that they were losing their oral law. Until then, it had all been kept orally and passed down orally. And that's why there were great teachers at the temple. And Paul goes and studies at the feet of Gamaliel. Well, about AD 200, they said, we need to start writing it down. And so in the Mishnah, it's written 70 years later. But we believe it's pretty close, if not exactly what the rules would have been, even in Jesus's day. A lot of other things they said. No trials before the morning sacrifice, which is the first thing that happened in the temple in the morning, and no trials after the evening sacrifice. Jesus' trial starts in the middle of the night and finishes in the middle of the night, the second one, and the first one and the second one. Another thing they said was trials have to be public. John was able to get into the courtyard of the high priest. He got Peter into the courtyard of the high priest, but most people couldn't get in. It's in the dead of night in a private compound with a locked gate. It's not public. The very word court, when you think of going to court today, you think of going to a courthouse. The reason that the courthouse is called a courthouse is because it comes from a courtyard, because court used to be held outside. In ancient Israel, it was held at the gate where everybody gathered, because trials should be public. That comes from Judaism. We still have it today. They're trying to take it away today and take trials out of our public system and put them into private dispute resolution procedures. But the public needs to know how decisions are being made by the authorities. Jesus's was done under cover of darkness in the middle of the night in a locked space. We also see
that the Sanhedrin could not originate charges. They're not supposed to originate charges. They are supposed to judge charges.

up, and so they can't get the proof that they need. And so the high priest himself screams at Jesus, "I adjure you by the living God, tell us, are you the Son of Christ?" The irony is so thick to adjure somebody by the living God, who is in fact the living God. Jesus, knowing that they couldn't come up with the witnesses they need, Matthew 26, verse 62 says, "It is as you say, and you will see the Son of Man coming on the clouds." He gives them the proof they need. The high priest tears his robe and says, "There you have it. What more do you need of witnesses?" And the whole council condemned him. The whole council condemned him. And if you'll notice something in Matthew chapter 26, verse 65, it says, they spat in his face, they beat him with fists, and they slapped him. I generally associate that with the Roman guards, and the Roman guards did the same thing. But when you read it in Matthew 26, it seems pretty clear that it was the Sanhedrin members themselves. It was the equivalent of our senators, our United States senators, walking up to a person in a hearing and spitting them in the face and hitting them with their fists and slapping them with their open palm. Underneath the Catholic Church, St. Peter and Gallicanto are dungeons. Dungeons carved out of the limestone hill. And they're still there. There are still iron rings driven into the rock where they chained prisoners. It may be that Jesus was chained here. Luke 22, verse 63 says, "The men who were holding Jesus in custody were mocking him and beating him. They blindfolded him, were asking him, saying, 'Prophesy, who is the one who hit you?' They were saying many other things against him, blaspheming." Do you know what the conviction of Jesus was for? Blasphemy. That was the guilty verdict. He's blasphemed by saying, "I am the Son of God." Third trial of Jesus. And this may surprise you. It surprised me when I started studying this a little over a year ago. Was also in front of the Jews. Both Matthew and Mark record that when day broke, the Jews sent him to Pilate. But Luke gives us even more detail. Luke 22, verse 66 says, "They took him to their council chamber." So they've had these first two trials in the house of the high priest, and now when day breaks, they're trying to clean up the mess that they've made. They know they've broken all the rules. So now we're going to do it officially in an open place, in public, in the daylight. We are pretty sure that their council chamber is called the House of Hewn Stones. Herod the Great was a despot and a murderer and a tyrant, but he was also a builder. And he built magnificent structures all over the nation of Israel, and we'll talk a little bit more about them. But Ezra, Zerubbabel, Jonathan rebuilt the temple somewhere around 586, 575 BC. And you read there in the book of Ezra that once they were finished, they wept because it wasn't nearly as magnificent as it had been. And those who remembered the previous temple were a little bit disappointed. Well, Herod the Great comes back and he rebuilds the Temple Mount. He extends it tremendously. And according to Josephus, in the walls around the temple, between the courtyard of the women and the inner courtyard, he puts a house for the council chamber. He puts a senatorial place where they could meet together and make their decisions and have their meetings. He built it out of hewn stones. The temple is supposed to have no stone which a chisel has touched. No man is supposed to shape the stones that go into the temple. But the ones Herod built with were shaped. And so the Sanhedrin called it the House of Hewn Stones. This is recorded in detail in Luke, but in the house, in their council chamber, apparently, they examine him again.

And again, Jesus makes the confession. In Luke 22, verse 70, they all said to him, "Are you the Son of God then?" And he said to them, "Yes, I am." Then they said, "What further need do we have of testimony? For we have heard it ourselves from his own mouth." Apparently a replay of what had already happened in the middle of the night behind closed doors in the house of the high priest. That's trial number three. Trial number four begins the trials before the Romans. We see here the Temple Mount again, and we back up, and the big tall white building in the middle of the flat space is the temple itself. And then over to the right you see the fortress of Antonia, built by Herod the Great in 19 BC. It's a castle-like structure. It is a military barracks. It holds a lot of Roman soldiers. And there's a passageway directly from the fortress of Antonia onto the Temple Mount. So if there is a riot or some sort of disturbance, they can get there in a hurry. And it overlooks and oversees the entire temple. We see in Acts 21, a riot starts around Paul and they're trying to kill him. And the Roman soldiers rush in and the centurion takes him up the stairs into the barracks. And Paul says, "I want to speak to these people." And he comes back and he speaks to people from the steps, probably the steps into the fortress of Antonia. For a long, long time, archaeologists and scholars believe this is where Pilate was. This is where Pilate would have received Jesus and where the trials before Pilate took place. But about 15 years ago, there's an old prison on the western side of ancient Jerusalem, and they made a museum out of it, and they start to expand for a children's place, and they find remains of a first century palace. And they examine the remains, and they think they have found the palace of Herod the Great. Now, if you go to the city of Caesarea by the sea, you'll see magnificent palaces on the scale beyond what you might even see in medieval Europe. You see sea level swimming pools. You see a seawall that goes out and creates its own port, all built by Herod the Great. If you come down to the banks of the Dead Sea, you come 1,800 feet on a butte above the Dead Sea, and you have the fortress of Masada, the driest place on earth, the hottest place on earth. Herod the Great built magnificent palaces with swimming pools on the top of a mountain at the Dead Sea. So it never made any sense that he didn't have a magnificent palace in Jerusalem itself. And so they get to this palace, and this is all of these levels of debris and levels of civilizations going back for more than 2,000 years. But they find this place, which is almost certainly first century BC in origin, and it has all of the earmarks of Herod the Great's construction principles and construction techniques. And what they actually find is that this is a huge compound with several buildings. It has an opulent residence. It has a residence for military officers. It has a barracks for soldiers. It has meeting places. It has government offices. And it has prisoner holding cells. And so it's almost certainly the place where Pilate and his wife would have stayed. Almost certainly where Pilate would have been early in the morning. Almost certainly where Pilate would have conducted his governmental affairs. So this is almost certainly where the trials before Pilate take place, according to archaeology. If you go to Luke chapter 23, it says, verse 1, the whole body took them to Pilate. John chapter 18 calls this the praetorium. The praetorium means governor's headquarters, originally meant general's tent, almost certainly where Pilate's Jerusalem offices would have been located. Luke 23, verse 3, Jesus makes his third confession. Pilate says,
Are you the King of the Jews? Jesus says, it is as you say. Verse 4, Pilate gives his first verdict. I find no guilt in this man. I find no guilt in this man. They continue talking. Pilate learns that Jesus is from Galilee. Pilate says, well, Herod Antipas is in charge of Galilee. You're under his jurisdiction, and he just happens to be in Jerusalem for Passover. So I'm going to send you to Herod Antipas. We're not really sure where Herod Antipas was, but he's probably in the Hasmonean palace that we mentioned earlier. This is only recorded in the Gospel of Luke, just like the hearing in front of Annas was only recorded in the Gospel of John. But this would be the fifth trial of Jesus. Herod is excited. He's heard about Jesus. He's heard about this miracle worker. He hopes that he gets to see a miracle. Jesus won't answer him a word. Herod Antipas is the murderer of John the Baptist, who criticized him for taking his brother's wife. And Jesus stands there in silence. Herod has his soldiers clothe him with a beautiful royal robe. They mock him. They treat him with contempt. They send him back to Pilate. Before this happened, Herod and Pilate were enemies. After Pilate allows Herod to humiliate our Lord, they become friends. And so back to Pilate for the sixth trial. Back to the citadel or the palace of Herod the Great. If you look here in Luke chapter 23, in verses 14 and 15, you see verdict number 2. In verse 4, we had verdict number 1. Pilate said, I find no guilt in this man. Verse 14, Pilate says, I have found no guilt in this man. Verse 15, no, nor has Herod. Now, under Jewish procedure, which of course doesn't apply to Pilate, once a judge gives his verdict of acquittal, he can never change it. That comes into play. But the Jews are undeterred. They continue to press Pilate. And we see here in the citadel how it makes sense that Pilate is inside, as John describes, or Jesus is inside, and the Jews are outside. The Jews won't come inside the praetorium because the next day is a feast day and they don't want to defile themselves. And so Pilate is shuttling back and forth, talking to Jesus. Says, I find no guilt in this man for the second time. John 19, verse 1, this is probably the point at which Jesus is scourged. And John makes it clear that Pilate offers scourging as a replacement. Pilate says, I'll have him scourged and release him. It's also at about this time that Pilate's wife sends him the note, says, don't have anything to do with that righteous man, for I've suffered much in a dream because of him. It's also at this time where Barabbas is released. Pilate says, you have a practice every year at the Passover where I release a prisoner for you. Do you want the King of the Jews released? And they say, no, Barabbas. And now a crowd has formed outside the praetorium. There's lots of people there. And the high priests and the Sanhedrin is drumming up a mob. And they're saying, crucify him, crucify him. Pilate hears that he claims to be the Son of God. He goes back into him and he says, where are you from? And Jesus won't really answer. He says, is this from you or is this from what somebody told you? Pilate says, are you not going to answer me? Don't you know that I have the power to kill you or the power to let you go? Jesus says, you wouldn't have any power except it was given to you from on high. And Jesus gives his third confession now to Pilate, where Pilate says, are you the King of the Jews? It is as you say, says Jesus.
It's very interesting, the voluntary nature of Jesus' conviction. If you go back to the Garden of Gethsemane, when the Roman cohort and the representatives of the priests get there, Jesus goes out to them. They don't come into the garden. Jesus approaches them. He says, "Who do you seek?" They said, "Jesus of Nazareth." He says, "I am he." And they all back up and they fall down. They're so afraid. Jesus says it again, "Who do you seek?" They said, "Jesus of Nazareth." He says, "I am he." Jesus didn't have to be at Gethsemane. He didn't have to be where Judas could find him. And he certainly didn't have to volunteer his arrest. In the house of the high priest, they couldn't get the evidence. They couldn't get the proof to convict him, even with such a biased panel, until he gives it to them, and he gives it to them twice. And then he gets to Pilate, and Pilate wants to acquit him, and Pilate wants to let him go, and Jesus admits, "I am the King of the Jews." And how do the Jews finally win the argument? How do they finally get Pilate, who has said for the third time, if you look down in verse 22, "I find in this man no guilt demanding death." Three times Pilate says, "Not guilty." And how do the Jews win that argument? They say, "This man claims to be a king, and he's no friend of Caesar. And if you let him go, you're no friend of Caesar." And why does Pilate have to capitulate to this? Because Jesus admitted it. Jesus was convicted voluntarily. He knew what was going on. He knew what the proof was. He knew what the requirements were for conviction. And he provided the evidence needed. Completely voluntary. One of the saddest episodes in Scripture, verse 22, Pilate says, "I find no guilt in this man." Verse 24, Pilate condemns him to death. I want you to know that people can know the truth about Jesus and do the opposite. Knowing is not enough. Pilate knew that Jesus was not guilty, had done nothing deserving of death, but Pilate condemned him to death. And people today do the same thing. People know the truth about Jesus, but they don't treat Jesus like a king. People even say, "I believe in Jesus. I believe that Jesus is the Son of God." But when it comes to applying the word of Jesus, they're nowhere to be found. No different than Pilate, knowing the truth and doing the opposite. I want to draw some other lessons from these extremely sad trials of Jesus. Injustice happens to all Christians. Think about the time when you got really, really upset. You got really, really mad because somebody did something that was completely unfair to you. It comes in a lot of different forms. It may come in the form of gossip. It may come in the form of talking about you behind your back when they don't know what they're talking about. It may come in the form of telling you you should have done something different when they have no idea what they're talking about. It may come in the form of somebody calling you a false teacher in a paper that you've never even talked to and have never even heard you teach. James 2, verse 1 says, "Count it all joy, my brethren, when various trials come, knowing that the testing of your faith produces endurance." Let me tell you something. When you feel like it's unfair, when you feel like you're being mistreated, when you feel like they shouldn't be doing you this way,
It's nothing compared to what Jesus went through. It's nothing compared to what he suffered. 1 Peter 3:18, "For Christ suffered once for all, the just for the unjust." Christ suffered once for all of us, the just for the unjust. It's very easy for us to forget that injustice is a part of following Christ. Being treated unfairly, being judged unfairly, being judged on scant evidence or on supposition and innuendo, being condemned for doing what's right. I'm sure you're all worried about the fact that people who believe in the Bible have been cast out of our political system, that we have no role to play, apparently, in the presidential contest. I'm worried that pretty soon our schools and our orphanages and our charities are going to start losing their tax-exempt status if they stand against homosexual marriage or other forms of immorality. I won't be surprised to see in the next decade if churches themselves and church contributions themselves are stripped of tax-exempt status. But we have a freedom of religion. But we have a constitution. But we have a written law. So did Jesus. So did Jesus. 1 Peter chapter 4, verse 12 says, "Beloved, do not be surprised at the fiery ordeal among you, which comes upon you for your testing, as though some strange thing were happening to you. But to the degree that you share the sufferings of Christ, keep on rejoicing, so that also at the revelation of his glory, you may rejoice with exultation." You see, we rejoice because if we were in Jesus' place, they wouldn't have had to get false testimony against us. If we were in the place of Jesus, they wouldn't have to do it at night behind closed doors and get us to admit it, because there would be plenty of evidence to convict us. And that's why he went through it for us. And he voluntarily submitted to conviction and to capital punishment, to torture and to murder, as a substitution so that we who are unjust could be delivered from it. And then we who are unjust are called to share in those sufferings. Before we cast down these priests and scribes and elders of the Jews, they certainly are the enemies of Christ and therefore the enemies of us, but they can also act as a mirror for us. We can certainly criticize and condemn them for their complete derogation of the law, for their seeking out false testimony to condemn our Lord, even though at the same time we're thankful for it because it satisfied divine justice. But we should also be able to see ourselves in what they did. Matthew chapter 5, verse 22, Jesus said, "Everyone who is angry with his brother shall be guilty before the court. Whoever says to his brother, 'You empty head, you good for nothing,' shall be guilty before the Supreme Court. And whoever says, 'You fool,' shall be guilty enough to go into the fiery hell." Have you ever called your brother a name? You know what the word of Jesus says. Do you know what the rules are? Ephesians 4:29. "Let no unwholesome word proceed out of your mouth, but only such a word as is good for edification, according to the need of the moment, that it may give grace to those who hear." That's the rule. Have you ever set aside the rules for your own personal benefit, or what you perceived to be your own personal benefit? Luke 12, verse 33,
Jesus said, "Sell your possessions and give to charity. Make for yourselves money belts which do not wear out, an unfailing treasure in heaven where no thief comes near, no moth destroys." Jesus says, don't ever let possessions interfere with your commitment to God, and you should use your worldly blessings as a benefit to the poor, as a benefit to those who have less than you. Makes me uncomfortable. That's the rule. Reminds me that I'm unjust too. I want to remind you of the high ideals to which the Jews were called, and they're the same ideals to which we are called. Amos 5:24 says, "Let justice roll down like waters." Let's never treat other people the way Jesus was treated. Let's always emphasize fairness and a fair hearing and an even judgment. Not making quick decisions, not being quick to condemn, but saying, give the man a chance. Let justice roll down like waters. Micah 6, verse 8. "What does the Lord require of you but to do justice, to love mercy, and to walk humbly with your God?" The trials of Jesus are the most unjust trials in the history of mankind. They are the worst miscarriage of justice that has ever occurred, but they are the satisfaction of our trial. They are the completion of the judgment against us. And His conviction is substituted for our conviction, and His punishment is substituted for our punishment. And so we, the unjust, can go free because He was condemned. If you are interested in any of the materials that we used in today's presentation, I hope they are going to be uploaded to the app, but I will confess that I got them there late, and so they're not going to be there very soon, and I apologize for that. But you can email me. My email is GaryMasseyJr@gmail.com. If you want to send me an email, I will send you my outline with all of the verses, that most of the verses, other than the ones that I threw in as we went, that we're using here, and so that you can use these to piece together these six trials of Jesus. Thank you very much for your attention.

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1: Thank you for tuning in to our Bible study program entitled Christ Mind in You, Philippians 2:5. This program is brought to you by Nathan Church of Christ in Nathan, Arkansas.
2: Friends and dear ones, we enjoy studying God's book with you. The Apostle Paul said in 1 Thessalonians 5:11, "Wherefore comfort yourselves together and edify one another, even as you also do." Isn't it wonderful to know that the Lord wants us to comfort each other as Christians? Edify means to build up. An edifice is a building. To build each other up. I think that's a wonderful, encouraging admonition that Paul gives Christians to practice. My name is Gene Jester. I preach in Southwest Arkansas, and I'm thankful to for Nathan Church of Christ in Saratoga Southside for letting me preach there and also teach a class at McCaskill. And I thank KTSS-TV, Mr. Greg Bobo, for letting us come to this station, and also GBN Network, the Great Gospel Network, for letting us be on it. And, you know, I thank the radio stations for playing our program on Murfreesboro, on Glenwood, two stations, and also on Nashville. I'm sorry, not Murfreesboro, Hope. Glenwood, Hope, and Nashville. Before we go into our study, let's go to God in prayer. Our loving God in heaven, we thank you for this opportunity to study your holy word today. Thank you for the Bible and for Jesus Christ coming to save us and for his church in which we are saved. We know that every good gift comes down from you, and we ask for continued necessities. We thank you for our marriages and our families. Lead us in victory over Satan. May your will be done on earth, even as it is in heaven. Forgive my sin. Prosper us, we pray, in every good way. In Jesus' name, amen. We'll continue our study today of the work of the flesh called idolatry, number 5 in Galatians 5:20. Idolatry is common if you look at it from the standpoint of anything that's put between us and God that we serve or worship or give our too much attention or too much effort to. To the point it takes the place of serving the Lord, especially in the realm of materialism and hedonism. But let's look at Romans 1 today and see where idolatry comes in the Gentile world of sin that Paul is saying that God's wrath is upon. It's true concerning any person living in this particular type of thing, but the society of the Gentile world went downhill. By as Brother Webster says in a great article in the Great Spiritual Sword, I think the best publication in the Church of Christ today, the Spiritual Sword, of October 2016, a great writer named Alan Webster, who puts out a program called, a paper called House to House and Heart to Heart. A man whose classes on teenage Bible class students many years ago I used for years. He is a great author, very, very fluid, very blessed with ability to write things so beautifully. He was talking about a society's decline as he talked about in a study what makes a nation great and things that makes it not great. It could be like in the Romans analysis of Romans chapter 1 of the Gentile world. First, idolatry, ignorance of God's word, verse 18 to 22. Idolatry, verse 23, and then verse 25. Indulgences follow idolatry, all kind of lust and sinful immoral practices, verse 24 down to verse 27. In verse 28, which also talks about knowledge or lack of knowledge, and one reason they did not want to retain God in their knowledge, the primary reason. In verse 28 to 32 is showing how their hearts could get hardened and they could become impenitent. So you have ignorance, Brother Webster pointed out, idolatry, indulgence, and impenitence. And I want to read some scripture with you and try to bring out a few thoughts. For the wrath of God in Romans 1:18 is revealed from heaven against all ungodliness and unrighteousness of men who hold the truth in unrighteousness. Unrighteousness, you know, James in 1 John 5:17, I believe it is, one of the definitions of sin is all unrighteousness is sin. 1 John 3:4, sin is transgression of the law. Knowing to do good and doing it not is sin. James writes, Romans 14:23, I believe the last verse of the chapter, whatsoever is not of faith is sin. So the wrath of God is revealed from heaven against ungodliness and unrighteousness, which is sin, of men who hold the truth in unrighteousness. My margin words say, hold back the truth. It makes me think of a study we're doing on the Way program on Matthew 23 recently, about the 13th verse, where Christ starts those eight woes he pronounces on the religious Pharisees and scribes who were so proud in their hearts, outwardly trying to be religious, but inwardly their hearts weren't obedient to Christ, and God didn't even accept Christ as the Son of God. He said, "Woe to you, scribes and Pharisees, hypocrites, for you shut up the kingdom of heaven against men. You won't enter in yourself, and you won't allow them who want to go in to go in." Like a bunch of men gathered around the door of the church, not letting anyone else come in, and they wouldn't go in. And that's a terrible situation for people to stand against truth. And so in the case of the Gentile world, they could hold the truth out of their own lives on purpose, thus not have Bible knowledge. Or they could hinder other folks from getting Bible knowledge. You know, Hosea chapter 4, years ago, God had a problem with that in 720 B.C. He does today. He has always. If men will not hear the word of the Lord. Hear the word of the Lord, you children of Israel, for the Lord has a controversy with the inhabitants of the land, because there's no truth, mercy, or knowledge of God in the land. By swearing and lying and killing and stealing and committing adultery, they break out and blood toucheth blood. My people are destroyed for a lack of knowledge. Because thou hast rejected knowledge, I will reject thee. We need to read the Bible, friends. We need this knowledge of this book above all. He went ahead and said, because in Romans 1:19, because that which may be known of God is manifest in them, for God has showed it unto them. For the invisible things of him, that's God, from the creation of the world are clearly seen. We see what he did in the beginning, creating the world, the heavens, the earth, being understood by the things that are made. You know, Hebrews 3:4 says, every house is builded by some man, but he that built all things is God. God didn't just build a house. He built this whole earth, this whole universe, and all the galaxies. Being understood by the things that are made, see, he says, if you Gentiles ought to have looked out and saw what God created and know there's God, who's eternal, he said, has eternal power and is a Godhead, three persons, so that they are without excuse. The Gentiles are without excuse, as are the Jews and everyone else who fit both into one of these two categories. That we do not understand God because we willfully close our eyes to the fact that there is a God. Now, if we read the Bible, we understand exactly where we came from and why we're here, our purpose here, and where we're going to go. But God tells us in his book. He tells us how he wants to live. It contains his law, his promises, his truth. Then about the Gentiles, he went ahead and said, because that when they knew God, they glorified him not as God, neither were thankful, and became vain in their imaginations, and their foolish heart was darkened. Down in verse 28, even as they did not like to retain God in their knowledge. In verse 22, professing themselves to be wise, they became fools. My wife was reading in the paper this morning. She told me, look, there's an idea here about a guy, an atheist, Benny Hart, an atheist who moved from Ohio to Kentucky, sued Kentucky Transportation Secretary Greg Thomas on free speech grounds because the state denied his request for a personalized license plate reading, I'm God. How wicked. They rule is in bad taste and potentially a distraction to other drivers, and they were exactly right. Besides that, it's horribly a breaking of God's law. Psalm 14:1 says, the fool has said in his heart there's no God. The professing themselves to be wise, they became fools. Anyone that doesn't believe in God, the Bible has a description. I didn't give it. God gave it. Psalms 14:1 and other verses. Idolatry, verse 23, and change the glory of the incorruptible God into an image made like to corruptible man, to birds, four-footed beasts, and creeping things. As Brother Webster said, they begin to worship birds, beasts, and bugs. They worship things that God made instead of God himself. Worship men, make an idol of Nero or an idol of some other man, and bow down and worship it. How pitiful. Wherefore, that leads then, as Brother Webster said, just a short step from idolatry to indulgence. At least to this immoral sin condition, if you're that hard-hearted, you don't believe in God and you worship idols. Wherefore God also gave them up to uncleanness through the lust of their own hearts, to dishonor their own bodies between themselves, who changed the truth of God into a lie and worshiped and served the creature more than the Creator, who is blessed forever. Amen. For this cause God gave them up to vile affections, for even their women did change the natural use into that which is against nature, and likewise the men, leaving the natural use of the woman, burned their lusts one toward another. Men with men working that which is unseemly, that is, shameful acts, and receiving in themselves the recompense of the error which was appropriate or meet. They're going to get paid for this someday in the judgment day with punishment if they don't straighten it up, and that's going to be eternal punishment. It's like all other sins are going to be eternally punished. So God's word is real clear about what, how you can go from ignorance to idolatry to indulgence, and then hard-heartedness, being filled with all unrighteousness and fornication, wickedness, covetousness, maliciousness, full of envy, murder, deceit, debate, malignity, whispers, backbiters, haters of God, despiteful, proud, boasters, inventors of evil things, disobedient to parents, without understanding, covenant breakers, and without natural affection, that is, don't love your kinfolks, implacable, unmerciful, who know in the judgment of God that they which commit such things are worthy of death, but not only do the same and have pleasure in them that do them. They enjoy doing these sins, and they enjoy seeing other folks lost in these same sinful practices. That's the impenitent state. You know, Hebrews 3 talks about the hard hearts that men can get by resisting God, and 1 Timothy 4 does too. Conscience is seared as with a hot iron. And in Hebrews 3, verse 12 through 15, the writer there is going to tell us to not harden our hearts as they did in the provocation in the wilderness. Take heed, brethren, lest there be in any of you an evil heart of unbelief in departing from the living God. But exhort one another daily while it's called today, lest any of you be hardened through the deceitfulness of sin. For we've made partakers of Christ if we hold the beginning of our confidence steadfast to the end. We can go to heaven if we'll be faithful to the end. If we don't, where do you think you're going to go? While it is said today, if you will hear his voice, harden not your hearts, as is in the provocation. One head down, verse 18, and to whom swear he that they should not enter into his rest, but to them that believe not, and the ASV uses the words, were disobedient. You see, believe often means the same as obeying. Disobedience means disbelief. Same synonyms. We see they could not enter in because of unbelief or disobedience. They could not enter in. Hardened hearts. Impenitent and hardened hearts. Brother Webster quotes from Miles Monroe what indulgences can do. Pleasure without conscience. If you look at 2 Peter 2, verse 13 through 15, if I have time, I'll come back and read it. It's a passage showing the wicked hearts of false teachers and how they live in pleasure and didn't have any conscience doing wrong. Wealth without work, number 2. Proverbs 6 says, go to the ant, thou sluggard, consider her ways and be wise. She having no guide, ruler, or overseer, gathers her meat in the summer, prepares her food in harvest time. She's ready for the winter. She prepares ahead. And he said also in 2 Timothy 3:10, if a man will not work, neither shall he eat. But today in an indulging society, they want wealth without work, pleasure without any conscience about how wrong it is and where it's leading. 3, they want knowledge without character. 4, business without morality. 5, science without humanity or love. 6, politics without principles. And 7, worship without sacrifice. Knowledge without character. 1 Corinthians 8:1. Knowledge puffeth up, but charity builds up. You can be arrogant just having a bunch of degrees. Business without morality. Proverbs 11:1, an unjust balance or scales that don't weigh accurately. Cheat people. That's not morals, is it? Maybe work in business, but it's not good morality. Science without humanity. 1 Timothy 6:20. Beware of oppositions of science, falsely so-called, which some have erred from the faith, professing such. Example, evolution. Many folks have left the Bible because they didn't believe it, because the evolutionists convinced them that it was true, and it can't be, for the Bible's true in Genesis 1. Politics without principles. As a roaring lion, a wicked ruler is to the people. Proverbs 28:15. And worship without sacrifice. David said, I will not give God that which cost me nothing. 2 Samuel 24. Tune in next week, please.

0: that we all want.
1: Hello, my name is Griffin Collins, and I have an exciting announcement. We will begin releasing a weekly devotional on Facebook titled Matters That Matter. In these weekly devotionals, we will discuss topics that are important and specific to the Lord's church today. What does the Bible say about trusting others? Am I required to be faithful as a Christian? I pray that you will follow along with us as we explore matters that matter today.
2: Let's make the most of a minute. Hosea chapter 4 and verse 6 of the Old Testament says, "My people are destroyed for lack of knowledge." Sometimes I wonder if we're much better off. Do you know the greatest problem in learning the Bible among religious people today? Well, it's that we're lazy. Studying the Bible sometimes takes effort, and we just don't like to use our brains that much. We end up not knowing much about the greatest book in the world. The front page of your daily newspaper has about 3,000 words from top to bottom. That's the space utilized by the shortest books of the Bible. During the time required to read 10 pages of your newspaper, you can read almost 40,000 words of the 150 Psalms.
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0: and welcome to Counterpoint. I'm Mike Hixon, and as you well know, B.J. Clark is with me. And B.J., it's always great to be with you.
1: Good to be with you.
0: B.J., today we want to talk about when temptation comes. And, you know, the Bible talks a lot about the devil. As a matter of fact, the Bible identifies him as the tempter, as the enemy. And one of the sad things about living in this world is that we have to do battle with the devil on a daily basis. Do you think that it's possible that people in our world today underestimate the devious work of the devil? And if so, how do you counter that?
1: Right, absolutely. Now, he's not more powerful than God, but that doesn't mean he doesn't exist or still operate. In fact, even after Jesus died on the cross and was buried and ascended after his resurrection, there's a warning given in 1 Peter chapter 5 and verse 8, "Be sober, be vigilant. Why? For your adversary, the devil, walketh about," and that's a continuous present idea, "as a lion seeking whom he may devour." So Peter was warning New Testament Christians to be aware of the reality of the devil and the tactics that he has. He is an adversary. In fact, the very word Satan means accuser. He is an adversary. He is an enemy. And he's out to get us.
0: You know, B.J., you mentioned a moment ago the fact that the devil seeks to bait people. And I think about the Apostle Paul when he said, "We're not ignorant of the devices of Satan, lest he take advantage of us." Do you think that people sometimes fail to see the fact that they're being baited or tempted by the devil, and as a result of that, they fall prey to him?
1: Yeah, absolutely. That started in the Garden of Eden because the woman saw that the tree was good for food. This would taste good. That it was pleasant to the eyes. This looks good. Mm-hmm. And that it's a tree to be desired to make one wise. This would make me look good, sure. Allegedly. And so she partook. Adam, who was with her, also did. And the story of the rest of the Bible, in fact, Satan even is so brazen in attempting to bring our Lord into sin, in tempting him, he used the same exact methods. "Wouldn't these stones taste good if they were turned into bread? Haven't you been fasting? Aren't you hungry? And then look at all these kingdoms. There's the eyes. And if you're really the Son of God," appealing to the pride of life, perhaps. And so then 1 John 2 comes right along and says, "All that is in the world, the lust of the flesh, what tastes good, the lust of the eyes, what looks good, and the pride of life, what makes us look good, it's not of the Father, that's of the world," and that's still Satan's modus operandi today.
0: You know, John warns strongly about the world in 1 John chapter 2, as you mentioned a moment ago. Paul in Romans chapter 12 instructs Christians of all ages to not be conformed to the world. Do you think that it's possible that subtly over time the devil operates in such a fashion that people who identify themselves as members of the body of Christ become more and more like the world, and as a result of that, before you know it, they're so far out there that they're living like the world, they're acting like the world, they're talking like the world. So how do you counter that way of life?
1: Yeah, you know, in 2 Corinthians chapter 6, the Apostle Paul was warning the Corinthians about this very kind of thing, and he warned them not to be in fellowship with the things that were of the devil. In fact, the exact language there in 2 Corinthians 6, beginning at verse number 14, "Be not unequally yoked together with unbelievers." It says, "What fellowship hath righteousness with unrighteousness? And what communion has light with darkness? What concord or agreement has Christ with Belial? Or what part has he that believes with an infidel?" And then he says in verse 17, "Come out from among them and be ye separate, saith the Lord. Touch not the unclean thing, I'll receive you. I'll be a father, you'll be my sons and daughters." And then the very next verse of the chapter 7, "Dearly beloved, let's cleanse ourselves from all filthiness of the flesh and spirit, perfecting holiness in the fear of God." And so the devil is definitely out to try to get us to become more like him and less like God.
0: Sure. You know, the Bible talks about the distinctiveness of a New Testament Christian. For example, in 1 Peter chapter 2, Peter said that, he said, you know, you're a royal nation, a holy priesthood, a people for God's own possession. And the devil would like nothing more than to taint those of us who belong to the body of Christ. And as you said, you know, we're to strive for holiness and a godly life. How did you, you know, what about the Christian armor, putting on that Christian armor and combating the devil?
1: You know, the Ephesians chapter 6 passage, no matter what year it is on the calendar, it's as relevant and up-to-date as tomorrow morning's news. This is still the way to handle the devil. And it's interesting, some have taken the position that the devil's not even really operating anymore, that that he was, you know, brought into subjection by Jesus. Well, to a point. For example, Revelation chapter 20 depicts him as chained. Mm-hmm. And yet, I had a paper route when I was growing up, and I'll come back to Ephesians 6 in a moment, but I had a paper route when I was growing up, and there was a dog that was chained to a stake, and whenever I'd go to collect, he was trying to get off that stake every way he could to come and get me. As long as he was chained to that stake, I was safe if I deliberately chose to stay out of his sphere of influence.
0: Yeah.
1: But if I'd been so foolhardy as to walk into his sphere of influence where that chain reached, then I'm asking for it.
0: That's right.
1: Satan can't touch us and possess us against our will. He can't do those kinds of things. But he can try to be wily. In fact, what if a dog starts, you know, acting all docile and everything, and you go over to reach down to pet it, and then all of a sudden he latches onto you. He's wagging his tail to get you over there.
0: That's right.
1: And then all of a sudden he fastens onto your hand. And so Satan is very much that way. Paul said in verse 11 of Ephesians 6, put on the whole armor of God that you may be able to stand against the wiles, methods, strategies of the devil, the schemes of the devil. And so then he gives the whole armor of God as the means of, he says in verse 16, above all taking the shield of faith wherewith you shall be able to quench all the fiery darts of the wicked one, literally. And so wait a minute, Satan has been destroyed as far as his power over death is concerned in the cross of Christ. Jesus Christ destroyed him that had the power of death, that is the devil. He rendered him in a way, took away his fear of death is no longer yours and mine.
0: That's
1: because Jesus conquered death. However, that doesn't mean Satan has vanished off the planet in his influence and in his approach. Paul's writing Ephesians long after Jesus had died and ascended, and yet he still thought there were things the Ephesians needed to know to stand against the schemes of the devil.
0: That's right. You know, in light of that, you mentioned 1 Peter chapter 5, where Peter said, be sober, be vigilant, your adversary the devil walks about as a roaring lion. You know, the devil has been, as Paul said, taking people captive to do his will for a long time. And do you think that it's possible that sometimes we view Christianity from the vantage point of a pacifist rather than, look, we're at war. You know, Paul said in 1 Timothy chapter 6, fight the good fight of faith. And if I understand what Scripture is telling me, we're on a battleground. And that battleground is, you know, we're battling every day the devil. And so how do you counter those who just take this blasé pacifist approach to life?
1: You know, the Apostle Paul wrote to New Testament Christians in 2 Timothy chapter 2 and verse number 24. He says, the servant of the Lord must not strive. He needs to be gentle, apt to teach, patient, in meekness instructing those that oppose themselves. And then he says in verse 26 that they may recover themselves out of the trap, the snare of the devil, who are taken captive by him at his will. Well, Paul, don't you know that Satan's no threat anymore to anyone? Well, he's not a foe that can't be defeated, but neither is he inoperative.
0: That's right.
1: This Bible verse says that you can be entrapped by him. if you let your guard down, Mike, and think, oh, he's already defeated. Well, yes, he's defeated in principle, and I'm guaranteed victory.
0: That's right.
1: If I'll stay faithful to my Lord. But in 1 Timothy chapter 3, Paul wrote to the, or 1 Thessalonians, rather, is the verse I need. Paul wrote to the church at Thessalonica, and again, this is about AD 51.
0: Uh-huh.
1: And what did he tell them? He told them in verse 5, he said, when I could no longer forbear, I sent to know your faith, lest by some means the tempter have tempted you and our labor be in vain.
0: That's right.
1: Seems to me Paul thought even though they were converted, they were still someone that could be tempted by the tempter. And that goes against once saved, always saved.
0: Sure does.
1: If they're already saved, why would Paul have any concerns about what the tempter could do to them?
0: That's right.
1: He thought the tempter was still operating.
0: Still active.
1: And that they needed to be on guard for him.
0: That's right. BJ, we talk about defending ourselves against the devil. And, you know, Peter said in 1 Peter chapter 5, verse 9, withstanding steadfast in the faith. I think about James saying, resist the devil, he'll flee from you. What are some things that we can do to protect ourselves against the overtures of the devil?
1: Yeah, that's a great question. The ultimate example of that is Jesus in Matthew chapter 4. What did he use to overcome the devil? His arsenal is very clear. When the devil tempts him in verse 3, the first words out of Jesus' mouth in verse 4, it is written. When the devil tempts him in verses 5 and 6, the first words out of Jesus' mouth in verse 7, it is written. And then the same basically falls true in verse 10, except one thing is included before that. After Jesus is tempted again by the devil, Jesus says to him in Matthew 4:10, get thee hence, Satan, for it is written. Every quotation from the book of Deuteronomy, Jesus knew the Word of God was his strength and power to overcome temptation. No wonder the psalmist said, thy word have I hid in mine heart that I might not sin against thee.
0: Don't you think that ought to inspire us to be better equipped in the Word of God? You made me think about in Hebrews chapter 5 when the writer chided the Christians in the first century because they were not advancing in their spiritual knowledge. He said, you know, you need someone to teach you the first principles of the oracles of God. But he said the byproduct of becoming more mature in the faith is that you might be able to discern between good and evil. How are we going to know what's right or wrong, you know, truth or error, if we don't know the book?
1: Absolutely right. And as we know that book, that kind of takes me back to Ephesians 6. Here's our manual. Well, you're in a battle. You might as well face it. Here's your training manual right here as you go out to fight every day.
0: Yeah.
1: Here's the equipment you need. Now think about it. Our soldiers are trained and they're given certain equipment. What point would it be to be trained and then leave that equipment in the barracks and not take it out to the battlefield?
0: Right.
1: No. What equipment do we need? The Word of God is mentioned in Ephesians 6:17, the sword of the Spirit. But what's also mentioned, is that the shield of faith in verse 16.
0: Shield of faith. Yeah, you know, BJ, when you look at that Christian armor, what's interesting is the fact that each and every piece really goes back to the Scriptures, to the Word of God. What about, you know, when we talk about... When we talk about the importance of knowing the Word of God and equipping ourselves with the Word of God, you know, he talks about taking up the shield of faith, which is able to quench all the fiery darts of the wicked one, taking the sword of the Spirit, which is the Word of God. Could you imagine a Roman soldier in the first century going to battle without his sword or without his shield? I mean, that would be deadly. You wouldn't even think about doing that.
1: Not at all. It would be foolhardy to even attempt it. And what's the purpose of giving us all these defensive weapons if we're not going to use them? Because you'll notice There is no covering for the back of the soldier listed in this series of armor, in this armor of God. And so what does that imply? That we're not retreating. We're coming on head on, fighting the good fight of faith, as you mentioned earlier in 1 Timothy 6:12. And so this is the key right here. I can quench all the fiery darts of the wicked. And not just some, but all of them. And I can take the helmet of salvation and the sword of the Spirit, which is the Word of God, and I can pray, and I can keep on praying, and I can overcome.
0: What about, you mentioned prayer, what about prayer as a defense mechanism with regard to the devil and his allure?

0: debate begins, before they back out of the driveway, he looks at her and says, "Would it be all right with you if I led us in a word of prayer?" Now, I don't know of any Christian girl that would say, "No, I don't want you to do that." So he says, "May I lead us in prayer?" Yes. He prays, "Lord, help us as we go through this night to be Christians, to remember who we are, to keep our thoughts pure and ourselves pure. In Jesus' name, amen." If he prays a prayer like that, is it going to make it harder for him 90 minutes later to be trying to proposition her and come on to her and to pressure her into doing things they shouldn't be doing as a married couple, as an unmarried couple,
1: yeah,
0: rather?
1: That's right.
0: It's going to be much harder to do that, not impossible, but harder, because you'd be an absolute hypocrite.
1: That's right.
0: You just prayed 90 minutes ago not to be doing this. That makes it harder to turn around and do
2: what
0: those
2: about
0: things.
2: You remember on one occasion the Lord said to Peter that Satan had asked to sift him like wheat, and he said, right, "But I've prayed for you." And what about asking others to pray on our behalf, that we might be, you know, James said, the effective, fervent prayer of a righteous man avails much. What about asking others to pray that we would have the strength and stamina to withstand the devil?
0: Absolutely. Prayer is a powerful weapon in our arsenal. And we've often said that the only offensive weapon mentioned in this text is the sword of the Spirit. And there's a sense in which that's true, but prayer also has some capacities that we may not have thought about. Brother Robert R. Taylor Jr. is well known to you and to me and to many others for his great gospel preaching over the years. He told the story one time of a soldier that was overseas and was going to, at first he was going to involve himself in some activities of the evening that shouldn't have been participated in by a Christian.
2: Uh-huh.
0: And then he heard the bells ringing overseas where he was, and he did the math in his head real quickly, as he always did. "Wonder what time it is back home and what my mother's probably doing right now." And when the bells were ringing where he was, he did the math. He said, "I know where my mother is right now. She's at Wednesday night prayer meeting. And I know what she's praying, among other things. I can't do this."
2: Wow.
0: And he told his buddies, "You go on, I'm going back to the barracks. I'm not going to participate in this." The power of a praying parent should never be underestimated.
2: That's a tremendous illustration, and I think it helps to accentuate the power of prayer. BJ, the devil really doesn't care how he deceives people. He just wants to deceive people. One of the avenues that he seeks to undermine people is false doctrine. And the devil is the master of propagating error.
0: Mm-hmm.
2: So how do we counter the multitudes of false doctrines that are out in the world today?
0: One thing that always wins is light over darkness. Darkness never defeats light. If I walk into a dark room, I can defeat the darkness with one flick of a switch, and the light comes on. The light of God's Word. God's Word is a light and a lamp unto our feet, unto our path. And the light of this Word is enough to overcome the darkness of error. It exposes error, and just like cockroaches go running when the lights come on, false doctrine ends up never being able to stand against the light of God's truth. And the more we rub it, the brighter it shines. And we need to recognize that Satan can try to deceive, but the one cure for deception is truth. And truth will take the deceived, like Saul of Tarsus. Think about it. Here he is in darkness, believing that Jesus is not the Son of God. And then a light. And then a light.
2: Yeah.
0: The real light that came on for Paul that day, or Saul as he was then known and called, was, hey, I'm enlightened about the fact that Jesus is a resurrected and ascended Lord. And I now see the evidence. I cannot deny this evidence. He said, I thought I ought to do many things contrary to the name of Jesus of Nazareth, Acts 26:9. He did it in all good conscience, Acts 23:1. But once he saw

0: All the truth that led him out of error.
1: BJ, you mentioned Saul of Tarsus. I think he is a great example. I think he's a great example of someone who, as you said, had been blinded by error. I think about people today in our world that have not been convinced, for example, that Jesus is indeed deity, and the devil would love nothing more than to pull the wool over people's eyes and make them think that he was just another human being. So, how do you counter those false claims about Jesus? I mean, you talk about the Word. Don't we have the responsibility of putting to the test what we hear with God's Word?
0: Absolutely. You know, there's an empty tomb in Jerusalem right now that's screaming at the top of its lungs that Jesus is declared to be the Son of God with power, Romans chapter 1 and verse 4. If Jesus had not really risen from the dead, the authorities who wanted so much to stop this preaching about him being risen from the dead, we know that's true because Acts 4 and Acts 5, they're threatening the apostles, beating the apostles. They're doing everything they can to hush the apostles about what? It grieved them that they were preaching the resurrection from the dead. So, okay, here's your solution. Find the dead body of Jesus, wheel it down the streets of Jerusalem, and that'll put that preaching to silence in a heartbeat.
1: That's right.
0: That'll take care of it. Why didn't they do that?
1: Couldn't do it. Well, you're right. They couldn't do it. BJ, when we talk about arming ourselves and fortifying ourselves against the devil, we know the devil's going to bring it, as we say, every day.
0: Yeah.
1: And so, in terms of defending ourselves, whether it's false doctrine, the various allurements of the world, I guess you've mentioned the Word of God, the power of God's Word, the power of prayer. What about surrounding ourselves with people of like faith?
0: That's a very important thing. You know, one of my favorite illustrations to use at a funeral when people are suffering, or it works in this case too, of helping to hold each other up. These sequoia trees that grow out in California grow to be so tall. Mm-hmm. And one of the ways they're able to withstand the storm is that their root system goes out and fingers out into the soil and literally interlocks with the roots from other nearby trees, so that the root system of these trees literally is interlocked with the tree next to it, the tree next to it. So they're basically helping each other to stand up.
1: Wow.
0: And to withstand the storms of life, the storms of temptation. It's going to be very helpful to me to have someone that I can look to and say, pray for me, I'm struggling with this, or would you help me?
1: Yeah, don't you think it's interesting that Luke in Acts chapter 2, verse 42 said, speaking of the early church, the early Christians, they continued steadfastly in the apostles' doctrine and in fellowship.
0: Yeah.
1: They stayed true to the teaching of God, but then, as you said a moment ago, they stood side by side, shoulder by shoulder to shoulder, and there's something said about being with people that you think like, that you act like. There's power in that.
0: I direct a Christian camp with another brother every summer, and during that week, these teenagers talk about how easy it is to be a Christian because they're surrounded by other Christians.
1: Sure.
0: And they'll, on Friday night before we go home on Saturday, often you can see what's hitting them. Tomorrow I leave this sphere of influence, and where I live back home, I don't have all these Christian friends. It's going to be very easy to go back into sin if I don't have this network of support. And so we definitely need to try to find good Christian people to get to know the church and the members of the church, and that can be a very strengthening thing.
1: Well, good stuff. BJ, we got about a minute and a half left. What would a person need to do to overcome the devil and to simply be a New Testament Christian?
0: Right. Here's your number one way to do that. The sword of the Spirit informs, and it can pierce the heart, and it can cause someone to change their life for good, to hear the Word of God, to believe that Jesus Christ is the Son of God. Romans 10:17 says, without faith, It's impossible to please God. Hebrews 11:6 says that, and Romans 10:17 says faith comes by hearing the word of God. And so those two things combined along with repentance and confession and baptism, for time's sake, the book of Acts proves all of those. We challenge our viewers
1: Absolutely.
0: To read it. And you'll see that those are the elements. And then to live faithfully and know that God will, when it's all said and done, you have victory. You win the battle.
1: That's right. We can go home to be with Him. BJ, as always, so good to be with you. Appreciate those great answers today. And appreciate our viewing audience. We're always grateful to you. Hope to see you back here again next week. Until then, we pray God will richly bless you. See you again.

0: One of the comments we receive from our viewers is that there's a lot of Bible in GBN programs. Well, that's the way we've designed it. And if you'd like a lot of Bible in a correspondence course, we have that for you as well, free of charge. Our mailing address is 8900 Germantown Road in Olive Branch, Mississippi, 38654. Or you can email us or give us a call. Just give us your name and address, and we'll get that course number one off to you.
1: Welcome to A Burning Fire. My name is James Boyd. The very name Judas brings to mind the worst kind of thoughts of how depraved men can become. Judas, however, was a rather common name among the people of Palestine. And we're not surprised that there are several men named Judas who are mentioned in the Bible. One particular Judas must have been a courageous and benevolent man who was either a Christian or certainly sympathetic with Christianity. He lived in Damascus on Straight Street. It was to his house that Saul of Tarsus, later the Apostle Paul, was taken after meeting the Lord on the road, and it was to his house that Ananias was directed to deliver God's message to Saul. That was no insignificant or small thing that he did in taking Saul into his house. He contributed a major role in the starting this matchless apostle on his work. And we can be glad for this Judas. And our curiosity makes us wish we could have known more about him, because what we do know makes us think highly of him, doesn't it? Until next time.
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3: 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The regular speakers on this program are Eddie Kraft and Clayton Winters. 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
4: Eddie, it is one of our greatest delights to preach the gospel of Christ. And television, such as Biblical Viewpoints, and even radio has afforded us means of getting that gospel out to people that we've never seen or heard of. But we're interested in letting them know there is a Savior, and He's willing to save you. But in our lesson today, we want them to know there is something else that lies ahead that we need to make preparation for.
5: That's exactly right, Clayton, and it's the most important thing of all, and that is the day of judgment. See, you and I are going to face the judgment seat of Christ. The Bible says in 2 Corinthians 5:10, "For we must all appear before the judgment seat of Christ, that everyone may receive the things done in his body, according to that he hath done, whether it be good or whether it be bad." Now, friends, notice carefully, we must all appear. There's not going to be any exceptions to the rule. You're not going to be able to say, "Time out. Lord, I'm not ready. I want to wait some other time when the timing's right, when I'm ready, and then I'll allow you to judge me. But that's not going to happen, because we're all going to appear before the judgment seat of Christ to receive the things that we've done in our body according to that which we've done, whether it's good or whether it's bad. So we need to make a note of that fact and how important it is that we recognize I'm going to be at the day of judgment, greatest crowd that's ever been assembled. And so we're going to face that judgment. And Clayton, one of the things I personally am very appreciative of, and that is, who's going to be my judge? I'd hate to think that some human being might be my judge at the day of judgment, because there may be circumstances or situations that I may not, or he may not know about, and I may not be judged fairly. Or there could be sins in my life that he would not know about, and he would grant to me, oh, you're a good man, come on in, when my heart would not be right in the sight of God. And so we've got a great judge, don't we?
4: And that's somewhat of the direction that we're going to take in this lesson. This is not a typical lesson on Judgment Day, but some of the things that I think should be very encouraging to us, and that's just what you said, that we will have a judgment that is just and right and no facts concealed and nothing that won't be revealed. We want to start out first, of course, with that very thought that judgment will be just. In John 5:20, Jesus himself said, I can of mine own self do nothing. As I hear, I judge, and my judgment is just, because I seek not my own will, but the will of the Father which hath sent me. And then he goes on in another place, and yet if I judge, my judgment is true, for I am not alone, but I and the Father that sent me. My judgment is just. My judgment is true. You have the word of the Son of God on that. Now, that isn't always true in men's judgment. Judgment can be perverted. I read back some years ago of an incident down south where a black man got a long prison sentence for rape, a serious charge. However, it came out during the trial, and based on the testimony of the woman, that he came no closer to her than 10 feet. Yet, she says, he leered at me. And so he was sentenced to, I think, about 10 or 15 years in prison. No justice in that judgment. We all know in our generation of a famous and very wealthy sportsman, a sports figure, that evidently got away with murder. In Isaiah 59:4-5, you see how the Bible looks at this perversion of justice. None, he says, calleth for justice, nor any pleadeth for truth. They trust in vanity and speak lies. They conceive mischief and bring forth iniquity. They hatch cockatrice eggs and weave the spider's web. He that eateth of their eggs dieth, and that which is crushed breaketh out into a viper. What a picture of perverted justice in the courts of men. It continues, Proverbs 18:5. It is not good to accept the person of the wicked, to overthrow the righteous in judgment. Same book, 24:23. These things also belong to the wise. It is not good to have respect of persons in judgment. Ecclesiastes 3:16. And moreover, I saw under the sun the place of judgment, that wickedness was there, and the place of righteousness, that iniquity was there. No justice in the courts of men. Habakkuk 1:4 says, therefore the law is slacked, and judgment doth never go forth. For the wicked doth compass about the righteous, therefore wrong judgment proceedeth. Even Jesus Christ had to go through a mock trial. No justice in that trial. The chief priests and elders took counsel. They sought false witness against him, put him to death. They couldn't find any, but they finally found two that were willing to say, well, this man said, I'll destroy the temple and build it again in 3 days. With reference to Stephen, it is said that the council suborned men which said, we have heard him, that is Stephen, speak blasphemous words against Moses and against God. Eddie, justice was perverted, and the Bible brings it to the forefront so often that man just seemingly can't be impartial in his dealing with other men, and especially when it comes to popularity or to wealth. But there are other things along this line, maybe you can add to this, that will put our subject of today in proper focus.
5: Well, Clayton, you know, as you said, when you go back through the pages, even of the Old Testament, justice was perverted, as you've shown. There were people that the Bible said the priest would bear rule by their means. There was cases where justice was perverted because of bribes. People were able to pay off those individuals. And so you see over and over again, as one begins to open his Bible, he finds that there's difficulty and problem that people face sometimes if human beings are doing the judging. But the thing that we need to point out at this part of our lesson is the fact that when we stand before God at the day of judgment, our judgment is going to be based on facts, not upon the assumptions of men, not based upon how someone might feel or think, but going to be based upon the facts of God's Word. In 1 Timothy chapter 5, the Apostle Paul gives admonition relative to this point when he says, some men's sins are open beforehand, going before to judgment, and some men they follow after. And so you see, sometimes this sin follows after them. In 1 Corinthians 4 and verse 5, therefore, judge nothing before the time until the Lord come, who both will bring to light the hidden things of darkness and will make manifest the counsels of the hearts, and then shall every man have his praise. You see, friends, these things are going to be based upon facts, not harsh, hypocritical judgment, as you read about in the 7th chapter of the book of Matthew. I was reading the other day in the 90th Psalm, verse 8, thou hast set our iniquities before thee, our secret sins in the light of thy countenance. You see, when you turn to the Word of God, these things are so beautifully portrayed. A smattering of truth in a bushel of error can sometimes create problems. Again, let me read from Romans chapter 3, verse 7. The Bible says, for if the truth of God hath more abounded through my lie unto the glory, and yet am I also judged a sinner? You see, the Word of God again emphasizes the fact that if you have a smattering of truth in a bushel of error, what can be done? Prejudicial judgment is one thing that we see, again, that has run rampant. Let me once again read from John 4 and verse 9. Thus saith the woman of Samaria unto him, how is it that thou being a Jew, he says, askest thou me to drink, which am a woman of Samaria, for the Jews have no dealings with the Samaritans. You see, in other words, she says, you can't be fair in your judgment because you're prejudiced, and your prejudice is going to keep you from judging me correctly. And so, Clayton, when we look at the judgment day, as the Bible teaches, there's not going to be any of this prejudicial stuff. There's not going to be any hypocritical judging, harsh judging. These judgments are going to be based upon facts, just like Psalm 90 said. God even knows our secret sins. In Solomon in Ecclesiastes said that every work shall be brought into judgment with every secret thing, whether it be good or bad. And so God will judge us based upon the facts and nothing more.
4: There's nothing that's not going to be present in judgment. In almost every circumstance, when we're asked to make decisions, Eddie, I just shudder to think how often we don't know all the facts.
5: Right.
4: And sometimes we jump to conclusions that if we had all the facts, we could say are clearly wrong. In fact, someone said that the most exercise that preachers get is jumping to conclusions. And that is a problem.
5: It is.
4: We decide without the facts or in the absence of facts that a person is guilty or innocent, maybe because he's our friend or our enemy. And if we knew all the facts, judgment would be different.
5: One time a fellow said about calling people's name from the pulpit, said Paul did it. And I never forget the response the fellow gave. Said, yeah, but Paul had all the evidence and the facts. And so that's a point that we really need to think about.
4: And that very same Paul said, I judge nothing before the time come when all the facts are present. But they will all be present in judgment. We don't have to be concerned about that. Everything that man has ever done will be laid out there, and judgment will be just based on those facts. But another thing that we need to recognize about judgment is that it will be about the heart, the judgment of the heart. A marvelous scripture in 1 Samuel 16 and 7 says, but the Lord said unto Samuel, look not on his countenance or on the height of his stature, because I have refused him, for the Lord seeth not as man seeth. For man looketh on the outward appearance, but the Lord looketh on the heart. God doesn't judge a man by the way he looks. Romans 2 and verse 16, we are told that in that day when God shall judge the secrets of men according to my gospel. No, it won't be on how you look, how you dress, but according to the gospel of Christ. Hebrews 4:12 talks about the powerful word. It is quick and powerful, sharper than any two-edged sword. But it pierces to the dividing asunder of soul and spirit, joint and marrow, and is a discerner of the thoughts and intents of the heart. The Bible will be used in judgment, and it will get to the heart of man, not the outward appearance. James 2 and verse 2 tells us how prone we are to do this. If there come into your assembly a man with a gold ring and goodly apparel, you say to him, sit thou here in a good place. But you say to the man that has on the dirty clothing, you sit over here on my footstool. That, he says, is partial judgment and is a sin. We judge, however, by appearance. We judge by the color of a person's skin. James 2:2 asks the question, do you look on things after the outward appearance? Oh, yes. A few years ago, especially in the South, a white man being tried, would he have accepted a jury of 12 black people or vice versa? You say, oh, no. Well, they're looking on the color of the skin, not righteous judgment. But sometimes we judge by environment. You remember the statement that Nathanael made, can any good thing come out of Nazareth? That was made of Jesus, the Son of God. And he was ready to condemn Jesus simply because of where he came from. Often it may be based on hearsay. You have heard certain things and you can't get that out of your mind. That's not accepted in a court of law, but we pass judgment on people on the basis of gossip or things that people have said about them or what's been spread about them. We don't even take time to uncover the facts. So, Eddie, when we look at our own system of judgment, even in courts of the law, we find that it is very flawed. But that's not going to be the case in judgment, and especially the way I look or the way you look or the way anyone else looks, the color of skin, the social standing or the financial standing, it amounts to nothing in judgment. God gets to the heart of the matter because he judges from the heart.
5: Absolutely, and there's no respect of persons, and I think when you look at that, it has the idea that there is no recognition of face. You know, it doesn't matter if it's the President of the United States, that doesn't carry weight with God, or how much money a man might have, like you said, or how poor he is, for that matter. The only thing that's going to matter is where we stand in relationship to God and the truth that's going to be presented before us. I'll tell you something else that's not going to carry any weight at the judgment is something we really love today, and that's excuses. Let me tell you something, folks. Excuses will not be acceptable at the day of judgment. It's just not going to work. Now, notice how people will sometimes try to make excuses. The Bible, relative to it in Luke 14, 18, and 19, and they all with one consent began to make excuse. The first said unto him, I have bought a piece of ground. I must needs go see it. I pray thee have me excused. Another said, I have bought 500 yoke of oxen. I must go and prove them. I pray thee have me excused. Another, of course, had made the statement he'd taken a wife, and so on. And so one excuse after another for not doing what God says. And it's an amazing thing to me, folk, that you can get in the Bible, the pages of inspiration, and see how that excuses will not work. And yet people today will give all kinds of excuses for not doing the will of the Lord. In Matthew 7, another judgment scene depiction, the Bible says that many will say unto me that day, Lord, Lord, have we not prophesied in thy name, and in thy name have cast out devils, and in thy name have done many wonderful works? Then will I profess unto them, I never knew you. Depart from me, ye that work iniquity. You see, there were those that were making excuses. Well, I did this, and I did that, and I did this, and I did. God said, I never knew you. Depart from me, ye that work iniquity. Excuses for the judgment that are not going to be accepted. Therefore, I think you're going to find a lot of judgment day surprises when you look at it. Well, Lord, I know the Bible says I need to be baptized, but I've looked through the pages of the Bible, and I know it said that, but I just, you know, my preacher said, or this one said, or I was sincere now and honest when I made this mistake. You see, no excuses are going to work at the day of judgment. The Lord gives commands. They must be followed, and they must be followed at all costs. One time a fellow said, I want to follow you, but let me go bury my dead. Well, when you look at the real truth of the matter, the Lord said, you let the dead bury the dead, and you go preach the gospel. You follow me. And so the important thing is we accept the fact that no excuses are going to work at the day of judgment. One of the most prominent excuses you oftentimes hear for people not doing what they should is, well, boy, if I had $1 million, I'd give half of that to the Lord, or I'd pay this person's debts off, or I'd do this. And then they've got $100 that they are too selfish to use for the cause of Jesus Christ, God Almighty. You see, God's not concerned about what you would do with what you don't have if you had it. He's concerned about what are you doing with what you have. If you're one talented person, you're saying, well, if I had two, I'd use them to the glory of God. Reminds me of the case of the farmer who his best friend came over one day and said, man, he said, if you had hundreds of thousands of acres, would you share it with me? He said, well, I'd give you half of it. He said, well, let me ask you this. If you had $200,000 or $300,000, would you share it with me? He said, you know I would. You're my best friend. I'd give you half of it. He said, if you had two pigs, would you give me one of them? He said, now that's not fair. You know I got two pigs. And so you see, that's the way people operate, what they would do with what they had. But friends, if you're not going to do what you can if you got two pigs, you're not going to do what you would if you had four or 400,000. You see, the Lord wants to know, what are you doing with what you have where you are? And so, Clayton, at the day of judgment, you can just wipe out excuses because they won't get you anywhere. They won't get me anywhere or anyone else anywhere.
4: I've, for many years, heard this statement that an excuse is a skin off of a lie. So, they don't amount to anything in judgment, and they will not be accepted. And preachers usually hear about all of them, or you would think so. One lady told me that the reason I don't attend church, my hands itch. And I didn't know what that had to do with her attending a church service, but some of them are just most ridiculous. But still, somehow, they think that God is going to be convinced by this, and that we can avoid responsibility by that. But there's something more we want you to consider. Judgment is eternal. There are no more fearful words in the book of God. Hebrews 6 and verse 2. Of the doctrine of baptisms and of laying on of hands and of resurrection of the dead and of eternal judgment. That ought to strike fear to our hearts. Jude puts it this way. Raging waves of the sea, foaming out their own shame. Wandering stars to whom is reserved the blackness of darkness forever. In Matthew 25:46, these shall go away into everlasting punishment. Look again at those scriptures in front of you. Eternal judgment, blackness of darkness forever, everlasting punishment. That's what judgment is about. And we need to prepare now to meet God in peace, and that we not suffer the eternal judgment of the wicked. No matter what you do or what you have done, you may have been convicted of a crime. There's a chance that you won't have to pull all your time. You may be paroled. DNA may prove people weren't guilty of a crime that they've been convicted of. But Eddie, there is one thing certain. When God passes judgment in that final day, it is eternal, it is final, it is everlasting.
5: It sure is. And like you said, Clayton, that should certainly strike fear in the hearts of all of us. I tell you what, it causes you to shudder and tremble when you think about the fact that Paul would say that God will recompense tribulation to them that trouble you, and to you who are troubled, rest with us, when the Lord Jesus shall be revealed from heaven with his mighty angels in flaming fire, taking vengeance on them that know not God and that obey not the gospel of our Lord Jesus Christ, who shall be punished with everlasting destruction, everlasting destruction, from the presence of the Lord and from the glory of his power. Now that strikes fear in our hearts. We hope that it will yours and that you'll do something about it before it's too late. But at this time, Brother Robbie Ellis has some information that will also benefit us along this line.
6: Thank you, Eddie. I would like for us to turn at this time to the passage in the New Testament where we began our program today, 2 Corinthians chapter 5. And we'll be reading beginning with verse number 10. There may be folks who wonder why we go to the time and the expense to produce programs like Biblical Viewpoints on television. The reason I believe we may very well sum up with this passage of Scripture. Notice what the Apostle Paul has to say. For we must all appear before the judgment seat of Christ, that every one may receive the things done in his body, according to that he hath done, whether it be good or bad. We are all, friends, going to stand before the judgment seat of Christ. We are going to stand there individually. We will give an account of the things that we have done. And that judgment, as we have discussed today, is going to be eternal and everlasting. How will you give an answer when that day comes? Now, the reason that we might give for putting on programs like this one is to be found in the very next verse. Look with me at verse 11. Knowing therefore the terror of the Lord, we persuade men, but we are made manifest unto God, and I trust also are made manifest in your consciences. Paul says, I go and I preach the gospel of Christ because I know the terror of the Lord. We very frequently talk about the love of God, as indeed we should. God loved the world to such an extent that he gave his only begotten Son so that we might have everlasting life. We talk about the grace of God by which we are saved, according to Ephesians 2 and verse 5. We talk about the mercy of God. And yet, we also need to talk about the terror of God, the terror of the Lord. We have seen from 2 Thessalonians chapter 1 that God is going to bring vengeance on those who do not obey the gospel of Christ. We hope that you will obey the gospel. We hope that you'll be ready when that day comes. When you stand before the judgment seat of Christ, and the books are opened on that day according to Revelation 20 and verse 12, when we are judged according to the things that Jesus has spoken, John 12, verse 48, you'll be ready to give an answer. We hope that you'll listen to the Word of God. We hope that you will confess your belief in the Son of God, according to Matthew 10, verse 32. We hope that you will repent of your sins, as Jesus commanded in Luke 13, and verse 3. We hope that you'll be baptized into Christ, according to Galatians 3, and verse 27, and led faithfully into death. Do these things, and you'll be ready to stand before the judgment seat of Christ. May God richly bless you.
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10: Suppose scientists discovered in their laboratory a cure for the dreaded disease of cancer, which not only takes the lives of many people every year, but also contributes to a very drastic change in the lifestyle of people by the hundreds of thousands. And suppose that after discovering this particular remedy for cancer, they kept it a secret. They told no one. And thus, individuals who might be benefited from the discovery would continue to suffer. Well, you and I would look upon them with disdain, almost disbelief. To have a remedy like that for this dreaded disease, and yet at the same time, keep that remedy to oneself. It's almost unbelievable and unthinkable that something of that nature would ever happen. But there is a disease, if you please, that is far more treacherous than cancer, and we must not keep the remedy to ourselves. And that disease that afflicts all mankind of accountable age is that of sin, transgression against the will of God. God has, however, not left us in the dark as it relates to the remedy for that particular problem that we face. And this morning I want us to talk about the gospel plan of salvation. Salvation is not a complicated subject. God in His infinite wisdom has communicated to us in ways that you and I could understand, and has set forth principles and commands that we need to observe in order to be healed spiritually of the dreaded disease of sin. And we're going to discuss that in just a moment. Right now, I'd like to encourage you, if you would, please, if you have a desire to study the Bible in your home, to request this Bible correspondence course, God's Will Made Simple. 13 lessons in this course. We'd be glad to send it to you free, no cost, no obligation. You may write to us at the Edgewood Church of Christ, 4102 Macon Road, Columbus, Georgia, 31907, or you may call us at 706-561-3793, and we'll be glad to send it to you. on our answering machine if you'll just leave your name and address and in plain language that we could understand. 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And also, I would like to encourage you, if you would, to access our webpage. 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And there are many study aids and devotional materials available to you on that website. And we'd be glad for you to access that. And if we could be of any help to you at all, we'd be glad to do so. We'll be back in just a moment, and we will continue our study.
11: The Bereans were more noble than those in Thessalonica, in that they received the word with all readiness of the mind, examining the Scriptures daily, whether these things were so. Perceptions is brought to you by the Edgewood Church of Christ in Columbus, Georgia, as an effort to promote more Bible study and to urge people to live their lives according to its teaching.
10: God's plan for saving man from sin. What a noble subject that is. It's a very simple plan that God has set forth that has not changed with time and various cultural backgrounds and influences has not changed it either. It is a plan that is sufficiently profound for the gifted scholar and yet so uncomplicated that every honest seeker can understand it and render obedience to it. It is universal in its directives, and it is the same for every person, regardless of nationality or race or whatever the background may be. And I want us to look at that plan of salvation as it is revealed in the Scriptures. And my friend, I want to impress upon you that indeed, as we discuss this matter, we're going to appeal to the Bible. That is God's Word. It is God's direction for our lives. And we must not jeopardize our eternal salvation by following anything other than the Word of God. I want to urge you to check it out and to see for yourself. Take notes on things that we're going to be studying together. Write down passages of Scriptures to which we will be referring. And in the privacy of your own home, study this matter and reflect upon it in view of eternity. The first thing that is involved in God's plan for saving man from sin is that we be hearers of the Word. There is a place that hearing the gospel has in that plan of salvation. Now, hearing refers to something more than just listening to the sound. It's more than just a mere perception of sound. But rather, it has the idea of receiving and complying with the instruction that is given. And this principle has been essential in every religious age. You go back to Deuteronomy chapter 5 and verse 1, for instance, where that Moses, in speaking to the nation of Israel, invited them to hear, O Israel, the statutes and ordinances which today I speak unto you. And he urged them then to follow it and to render obedience to it. Jesus in Matthew chapter 7 in verse 24 said that a wise man builds his house upon the rock. And then he said in verse 26 that it's the foolish man who builds his house upon the sand. And the wise man is the one who hears what the Lord has to say. And he builds the foundation of his life upon those rock solid principles. In the 10th chapter, rather, of the book of Romans, at in verse 14, the Apostle Paul, in talking about the importance of hearing, listening, and giving heed to the Word of God, had this to say, "How shall they call upon Him in whom they have not believed? And how shall they believe in Him whom they have not heard? And how shall they hear without a preacher?" In other words, someone to teach them. Hearing and obedience to the will of God are inseparably coupled together. In James chapter 1, beginning with verse 22, James says, "Be ye doers of the word, and not hearers only, deluding yourselves. For if anyone is a hearer of the word and not a doer, he is like a man who looks at his natural face in a mirror. For once he has looked at himself and gone away, he has immediately forgotten what kind of person he was. But one who looks intently at the perfect law, the law of liberty, and abides by it, not having become a forgetful hearer, but an effectual doer, this man shall be blessed in what he does." So James, in this particular passage, then couples together this matter of hearing and observing or doing the will of God. And he uses the illustration of a man who goes before a mirror and he looks in the mirror and sees his face and then walks away and forgets what he looked like. That is, of course, foolishness. But the one, he says, who looks into the perfect law of liberty, that is the gospel of Christ, and he abides by that. He's not just someone who hears it and then does not observe it, but rather he hears it and he obeys it. And so we see in the gospel plan of salvation the place that hearing has. We have to hear the word in order to obey the word. In the second place, we find that there is a place that faith has in this plan of salvation. Jesus said in John 8 in verse 24, "For except you believe that I'm He, ye shall die in your sins." In Hebrews 11 in verse 6, the writer said, "Without faith, it is impossible to be well-pleasing unto God." There is no doubt then but that faith has a place in God's plan of salvation. And the faith that we're talking about is an unshaken confidence and conviction or belief in the truth of a proposition that is based upon the testimony concerning that. And the only source of saving faith is the Word of God itself. Faith comes by hearing, and hearing by the Word of God, Romans chapter 10 in verse 17. And Paul said in Romans 1 in verse 16 that the gospel is God's power to save man. So then the only way I can ever obtain faith, the kind of faith that saves me from sin, is by the gospel of Jesus Christ, and that gospel is God's power to save me. In Mark 16 in verse 15, Jesus said, "He that believeth and is baptized shall be saved." Undoubtedly then, the principle of faith is involved in God's plan of salvation. In Acts chapter 2, whenever the Apostle Peter spoke to that massive audience in the city of Jerusalem, thousands of people gathered together, when they heard the gospel message that he preached concerning the death, burial, resurrection, and ascension of Jesus Christ, they were all pricked in their heart. And they cried out and they said, "Men and brethren, what shall we do?" And of course, the Apostle Peter told them what they must do to be saved. They came to the conviction that this man whom they had crucified was none other than Jesus Christ. And so these believers cried out, "What must I do to be saved?" For you see, faith induces the performance of every act that is acceptable obedience unto God. Without faith, you and I would never comply with the instructions that God gives us. Faith is extremely important, undoubtedly. But faith by itself is not adequate. There has to be something in addition to faith. Over in the book of James, chapter 2, beginning with verse 17, James puts it this way. Even so, faith, if it has no works, is dead, being by itself. But someone may well say, you have faith and I have works. Show me your faith without the works, and I will show you my faith by my works. You believe that God is one? You do well. The demons also believe and shudder, but are you willing to recognize, you foolish fellow, that faith without works is useless? So then we see where that James says that faith alone is dead. He said that faith by itself is the kind of faith that demons have. They believe in God and they believe in Jesus. But faith by itself is no better than demonic faith. But we find that James says that faith without works is useless. So while faith is extremely important, and without it we cannot be saved, without it we cannot be redeemed from our sins, yet at the same time, by itself, it's of no use. But in the third place, there is the matter of repentance. Repentance is also extremely important. It is emphatically stated as a condition of salvation by Jesus. I tell you, nay, except you repent, you will all perish, the Lord said in Luke 13 in verse 3. In Luke chapter 24 and verse 47, he told his disciples to begin preaching there in the city of Jerusalem, and that among their preaching is the requirement of repentance. And of course, the apostles themselves emphatically stated that repentance is absolutely essential to being saved. Going back to that reference in Acts chapter 2, whenever the people cried out, "Men and brethren, what shall we do?" Peter responded by saying in verse 38 of Acts chapter 2, "Repent and be baptized, every one of you, in the name of Jesus Christ." So we see then that repentance was instructed by the apostles in order for one to be saved from sin. The times of ignorance God overlooked, Paul declared in Athens, Greece, in Acts chapter 17. "But now he commandeth men that they should all everywhere repent, inasmuch as he hath appointed a day in which he would judge the world in righteousness by the man whom he hath ordained." That's found in verse 30 of Acts 17. So God commands all men everywhere to repent. God is not willing that any should perish, but that all should come to repentance. 2 Peter chapter 3 and verse 9. But what is repentance? Repentance is necessary, but what is it? Well, we read and understand from our reading of the Scriptures that really repentance is a change of mind that results in turning away from sin. It is a change in direction. It is as if a man were going in one direction. When he repents, he turns and he goes in the other direction. That's what repentance is all about. It's not just sorrow, being sorrowful alone. In the book of 2 Corinthians chapter 7, the Apostle Paul talked about and gave, I think, a wonderful description

Distinguishes between godly sorrow and worldly sorrow. Worldly sorrow is where a person feels sorry for doing something, but it doesn't change their lives one whit. If they had another opportunity, they might even do the same thing again. But godly sorrow involves not only a change of mind, but also a change of action. And so it is that repentance is a part of the plan of salvation, where man turns away from his sin and he turns toward God. That is repentance. And naturally it follows the matter of hearing. For a person is going to repent of sin unless, first of all, he's heard the gospel of Christ. And repentance follows believing. For a person is not going to turn away from sin and turn to God unless he believes in God and Jesus Christ as the Son of God. So it involves changing man's obstinate will into submissive obedience to the will of God. That's repentance. Isn't that simple? It's beautiful, but it's simple. Now, repentance is one of the most difficult things that man could ever engage in, because repentance involves the will of man. And certainly that is very difficult, to get a person to change their will. But nonetheless, it is a part of God's plan for saving man from sin. A fourth ingredient that's involved in God's plan of salvation is the good confession. This too is a requirement of salvation. In Romans chapter 10, in verses 9 and 10, the Apostle Paul wrote these very familiar words as it relates to the matter of confession. He says that if you will confess with your mouth Jesus as Lord and shall believe in your heart that God hath raised him from the dead, you shall be saved. For with the heart man believes unto righteousness, and with the mouth he confesses, resulting in salvation. Unless we're willing to confess our faith before men, the Lord's not willing to confess us before his Father. And we see several instances of confession in the New Testament. We find, for example, where that indeed the angels announced that the Christ, the Messiah, was to be born in the city of Bethlehem. We read where John the Baptist said, "Behold, the Lamb of God that taketh away the sin of the world." We read of Martha in John chapter 11, confessing, "Thou art the Christ, the Son of the living God." The same confession made by the apostles in Matthew chapter 16 and verse 16. And perhaps one of the most familiar confessions of all is that found in Acts chapter 8. Whenever the evangelist Philip preached the gospel to an African man, a eunuch from Ethiopia, and he related to him about Jesus Christ, and the eunuch said, "See, here is water. What doth hinder me to be baptized?" And Philip said, "If thou believest with all thine heart, thou mayest." And he made that wonderful and beautiful confession, "I believe that Jesus Christ is the Son of God." Well, that's the confession of which we speak, that is essential to salvation. Confessing one's faith that Christ is the Son of God. And a failure to confess the Lord is tantamount to denying Him. For Jesus Himself said, "He that is not with me is against me, and he that gathereth not with me scattereth abroad," Matthew chapter 12 and verse 30. And so we see that indeed, confessing our faith before men is an absolute requirement to the matter of salvation. A fifth thing that is involved in God's plan of salvation is baptism. Baptism, I realize, is a very controversial subject, and people have all kinds of ideas about the matter of baptism.
And so

0: Some are in a state of confusion. What in the world does baptism involve? And what is its relationship to salvation? Does it have any relationship to salvation? And you have all kinds of opinions that have been related in the religious world as it concerns this subject of baptism, as it has become extremely controversial. But my friend, God has not made the plan of salvation so complicated and confusing unto man that we don't know what God wants us to do, or that we practice so many conflicting ideas as it relates to baptism. Some believe that baptism involves the sprinkling of water or the pouring of water over a person. And some will even do what they call christen little babies who are just a few days old because of inherited sin. And thus they engage in what they refer to as baptism by sprinkling water over the child. And some people claim, well, baptism is merely a church ordinance. That's just something that a particular religious organization requires for membership. And so that is an ordinance of the church. And it has no connection whatsoever with the matter of salvation. It has no connection with the matter of remission of sins. That's the position of some people. Well, the only reliable source to resolve these opposing views and to resolve the confusion is the Word of God. It's the Bible. Listen to God's Word. Baptism is an essential part of the platform of unity. In fact, in Ephesians chapter 4, verses 3 and 5, particularly verse 5, we find there's one baptism. Not many kinds of different baptisms as is portrayed in our world today, but there's one. And it requires the element of water. As we noted in Acts chapter 8, the eunuch said, "See, here is water. What doth hinder me to be baptized?" And they stopped at the water, and the eunuch and Philip the evangelist went down into the water, and Philip baptized the eunuch in the water, and they came up out of the water, and the eunuch was rejoicing. So the Scriptures itself contains unmistakable evidence to identify the Lord's acceptable action of baptism. And whatever action was involved in the first century is the same action that God requires in the 21st century. It hasn't changed. The Bible hasn't changed. God's Word hasn't changed. And baptism involves, by its very definition, from the Greek word baptizo, to immerse, to bury, to dip, to plunge. And you will see that that is the evidence throughout all of the scholarly world. The pouring of water over a person or sprinkling water over a person are not different modes of administering baptism, any more so than walking and crawling are different modes of flying. It's entirely different actions. And the Scripture does not authorize the sprinkling of water, the pouring of water. It doesn't make any difference what councils, religious councils have said. God's Word is plain. And we find in the book of Colossians chapter 2 and verse 12, for instance, where that we are buried with our Lord in baptism. Romans 6 verses 3 and 4, we're buried with Him in baptism. And who is it that is to be baptized? Not little infants, just a few days old, but believers who are penitent. In order to have their sins washed away, Acts 22, 16. In order to be saved, Mark 16, verse 16. In order to have sins removed, Acts chapter 2 and verse 38. Oh, God's divine plan of salvation is a grand and beautiful system of harmony and order. Redemption is the central theme of the entire Bible, And God's plan for saving you and me from sin is so simple, so beautiful. I hope indeed that this study has helped you to reflect upon your relationship to God and your salvation from sin. If we can be of any further help to you, if you have any further questions, please contact us at the Edgewood Church of Christ. May God bless.
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2: Let's make the most of a minute. Someone wrote a short list of 10 things you will never regret. Here they are. Showing kindness to an aged person. Destroying a letter written in anger. Offering an apology that will save a friendship. Stopping a scandal that was ruining a reputation. Helping a young person find himself. Taking time to show consideration to parents, friends, brothers, and sisters. Refraining from gossip when others around you delight in it. Refusing to do a thing which is wrong, although others do it. Living according to your convictions. And number 10, accepting the will of God on any question. Or, of course, you could sum this up in the shortened form from Jesus. He said, "Thou shalt love the Lord thy God with all thy heart, with all thy soul, with all thy strength, with all thy mind, and thy neighbor as thyself." Luke 10:27. I'm Glenn Colley from GBN, hoping you make the most of your minutes.
3: Hello, my name is Griffin Collins, and I have an exciting announcement. We will begin releasing a weekly devotional on Facebook titled Matters That Matter. In these weekly devotionals, we will discuss topics that are important and specific to the Lord's church today. What does the Bible say about trusting others? Am I required to be faithful as a Christian? I pray that you will follow along with us as we explore matters that matter today.
4: Our world is filled with religious confusion and division. In such a world, many books have been written about what man should believe and practice religiously. The question that needs to be answered is, what does the Bible teach? David Sane has been a preacher of the gospel for more than 60 years, and he is your host for What Does the Bible Teach?
5: Thank you for joining me for today's Bible study. A long, long time ago, before the first tree, before the first man, before the earth, before the creation of the whole universe, God Almighty made a plan. And I want to talk to you about that plan today. We continue our study of what does the Bible teach about the Church of Christ? In previous lessons, we've talked about the names of the church that you find in the Bible, and those names reveal to us a lot about the nature of the church. We've also talked about the church being sacred. We've talked about how the church is a divinely planned institution. And that's why it is obviously a sacred institution. So today, with that backdrop, with that background of those two lessons previous to this one, we focus in upon the plan that God made for the church long before the foundation of the world. The Bible speaks about this in a number of places. And it would be impossible for us in just one program to do an exhaustive study of all of those scriptures. However, we will focus upon some selected scriptures that will provide for us an insight to that plan and how that plan was then revealed, how it was prophesied, and how man began to learn about that plan. And then ultimately we'll come to some scriptures that tell us about the fulfillment of that plan. We begin our study today in the book of Ephesians. Not knowing what your circumstances are at this moment, it may not be that you can open your Bible and continue with what you must be doing, but if it's possible for you to open your Bible and read along with me, I would encourage you to do that. So if possible, get your copy of the New Testament and turn it to the book of Ephesians written by the Apostle Paul to the Christians that were in Ephesus. And in the very first chapter, the Apostle Paul, beginning at verse 3, said, "Blessed be the God and Father of our Lord Jesus Christ, who hath blessed us with all spiritual blessings in heavenly places in Christ, according as he hath chosen us in him before the foundation of the world, that we should be holy and without blame before him in love, having predestinated us unto the adoption of children by Jesus Christ to himself, according to the good pleasure of his will, to the praise of the glory of his grace, wherein he hath made us accepted in the Beloved, in whom we have redemption through his blood, the forgiveness of sins according to the riches of his grace." That's the reading of verses 3 through 7 in Ephesians chapter 1. And I need to tell you a couple of things that relate to some of those words that we just read. This book has long been recognized as a book that has to do with the church. But it is also a book that focuses a lot of attention upon Jesus Christ. In fact, the words "in Christ" or "in him" or "in whom," in other words, the equivalent of "in Christ," is found in this one book at least 36 times. And in fact, in the Apostle Paul's writings in Ephesians, Philippians, and Colossians, and Galatians, and so on, he wrote about Christ just over and over and over many, many, many times. So here you have this phrase, "in Christ," or "in him," or "in whom," or "of whom," at least 36 times in this one book. And as I have just read to you from this verses 3 through 7, you saw and or heard as we read the emphasis of "in Christ," verse 3, and then verse 4, "in him," and then "before him," "in love," and "unto the adoption of children by Jesus Christ," in verse 5, "to himself," that is to God, and then in verse 7, "in whom we have redemption through his blood." So the plan of God that we're beginning to study here not only involves the plan for the church, but that obviously involves the plan for Christ, because Christ would come to the earth in fulfillment of this plan to establish the church, his church. And that's what we're studying. What does the Bible teach about the church that belongs to Christ, the church of Christ? And just as the words "of Christ" suggest, the church that belongs to him, the church that is his possession, purchased by his own blood. So here we have in these texts, in these first scriptures, the beginning of Paul's writing about that plan, how it was a plan that God determined before the foundation of the world. I call your attention to one verse in particular, and that's verse 4, where Paul said, "According as he has chosen us in him," that is in Christ, "before the foundation of the world." Now that's why I said just a few moments ago that we're talking about something before the earth existed, before Adam walked on the earth, before the first bird landed in a tree, before the foundation of the world. And God chose us in Him that we should be holy and without blame before Him in love, obviously a reference to the great love that God would have for us that would prompt Him to send His Son, Jesus Christ, and that whosoever believeth in Him would not perish, but have everlasting life, John 3, verse 16. Now, if you're looking at your New Testament, let your eyes look at verse 5. At verse 5, Paul used, and I'm reading from the King James Version, he used the word predestinated, having predestinated us unto the adoption of children by Jesus Christ in Himself or to Himself according to the good pleasure of His will. Now, the word predestinated there is a word that is found in other scriptures, and it's a word that is often misunderstood, a word that a lot of people do not apprehend or comprehend in a proper way. So let's take just a moment to talk about that. There is a very common doctrine that goes all the way back to John Calvin. In fact, he borrowed the idea himself, as religious history would show. But John Calvin is credited with being the one who started this teaching of predestination, that God, before the world, arbitrarily decided who would be saved and who would be lost. And we call it the doctrine of predestination or foreordination, and that God determined these and these and these and these people will be saved, and they'll be saved because they will have the gospel to them. But there are other people that are going to be lost, and there's not anything they can do about it, and the saved can't do anything about it, the lost can't. It's really, I know I'm overstating it, I'm oversimplifying it, but that's really what the doctrine amounts to, that God chose the ones that would be saved and the ones that would be lost. The truth is, the Bible does not teach that. That's not taught anywhere in the Scriptures, and if you took that idea and started to try to defend it with a careful study of the Scriptures, you would really be frustrated because there's nothing there to defend the doctrine. Which raises the question now, well, if that be the case, then what is it talking about here then in Ephesians 1:5? Then in Ephesians 1:4, before the foundation of the world, He chose us. In Ephesians 1:5, He predestinated us. What is that talking about? Well, let me try to illustrate it in this way. Let's just say that my hand here, cupped as it is, would be this plan that God has, that here in His Son, Jesus Christ, He would save those people who hear that He has sent His Son, who believe that His Son is the Savior, and who then obey the commands of the gospel that are given in the name of His Son. God determined before the foundation of the world that of all people all over the world, those people who are lost, who hear the gospel and believe and obey that gospel, would be saved in Christ, through Christ, by Christ, by the blood of Christ. That's what God determined. But He did not arbitrarily and with individual selection choose the individuals who would hear or who would believe or who would obey or who would be saved. He made us as volitional creatures. We are people who have the power of choice. And we choose to hear the gospel or choose not to hear it. We choose to believe the gospel when we hear it, or we choose not to believe it when we hear it. And then having heard it, if we choose to believe it, we then choose whether to obey the commands that are found in the gospel, or we choose not to obey those commands. So man still has a choice always, but if he's going to be saved, if he's going to have forgiveness of sins, it will be in Christ, through Christ, by the blood of Jesus Christ. So that is what is predestinated. That's what was foreordained. And those who do not hear the gospel, those who do not believe the gospel, those who do not obey the commands of the gospel are not in Christ, and they remain in a condemned state. They're in a condemned state because they are sinners. And they remain in that condemned state because they either do not hear or do not believe or do not obey the gospel of Christ. Now, that's what the Bible teaches. And as I said, I know I've sort of oversimplified the whole thing, and there are a lot of scriptures that can be studied relative to the matter, and it's a profitable, fruitful study to study the Bible carefully and what it really teaches about this plan of God. Well, now let's attach that to what we're studying today. Appropriately, as we study about the plan for the church, the plan that God made for the church before the foundation of the world, that plan was to send His Son, Jesus Christ. And in Christ, through Christ, by Christ, by the blood of Christ, man could be saved. All of those who hear, believe, and obey the commands of the gospel are the saved. And the Bible calls those people the church, because they are, remember the illustration with the hand now, they are the people in the world who have heard the gospel and come out of the world. The gospel calls them. Through the preaching of the gospel, God calls us to come out of the world, to stop our practice of that which is sinful and become submissive to the commandments of God, and through obedience to the commands of the gospel have our sins washed away, and then are saved in Christ, and God adds us to the church, Acts 2 verse 47 tells us. So that's who the church is, not what the church is. And you could say what in the sense of what is the church? Well, it's the saved people. But more appropriately, the proper pronoun would be that's who the church is. The church is that body, the spiritual body of Christ. It is the body of people who have been saved by the blood of Christ. And in Christ, they then have all the spiritual blessings that God provides. And we read that just a moment ago. In the very first verse that I read to you, which is verse 3 of Ephesians 1, Paul said, "Blessed be the God and Father of our Lord Jesus Christ, who hath blessed us with all spiritual blessings in heavenly places in Christ." So all spiritual blessings are available in Christ. And all of this that Paul wrote, and he was writing this about AD 58, it was about 25 years after the church had begun on the day of Pentecost. And as he wrote that, he was writing it, of course, in the present tense, because the church had become reality. The plan of God had been fulfilled. Jesus had already been crucified, he'd been raised from the dead, and he'd ascended back to the Heavenly Father. And now the church was in existence, and Paul was writing to those in Ephesus who had been added to the church, those who had heard, believed, and obeyed the commands of the gospel. And those people are in the church, and so Paul wrote to them, referring to them as saints, that is, those who are set apart from the world. But now, if you still have your New Testament, turn it over a page or so to the third chapter. And here in the third chapter of Ephesians, the Apostle Paul continued that same theme, and he refers to the ministry that God gave to him. When the gospel was first preached, it was first preached to the Jews, but God intended for the gospel to be for all people. Christ died for all people, and the gospel was for all people, including those Gentiles that some in that day did not consider to be worthy of the gospel. But Paul was chosen by the Lord and sent to the Gentiles as a special minister to those Gentile people. And he wrote about that in the third chapter. Now let's look at what he said and see how we watch that plan that was revealed to Paul, that God had made before the foundation of the world. Starting in verse 1 of chapter 3. For this cause I, Paul, the prisoner of Jesus Christ, for you Gentiles, if you have heard of the dispensation of the grace of God, which is given me to youward, how that by revelation he made known unto me the mystery. Mystery is just something that hasn't been revealed yet, something that's there, but it hasn't been revealed. And so Paul says, in reference to what God did, he said, by revelation he made known unto me the mystery, as I wrote afore in few words, whereby when you read you may understand my knowledge in the mystery of Christ. See, there's that word again. Paul said, God revealed to me the mystery, so now I've written it to you, and when you read it, you'll understand what I know about that mystery of Christ, the plan that God had. And the reason he's calling it a mystery at this point is that, as we're just about to read, there was a time past when it wasn't revealed, it wasn't known to man. Read verse 4. He said, whereby when you read, you may understand my knowledge in the mystery of Christ, which in other ages was not made known unto the sons of men, as it is now revealed unto his holy apostles and prophets by the Spirit. So Paul said, God had a plan. Initially, he did not reveal it. It was not known to men in other ages. But now it is revealed through the apostles and the prophets by the Spirit. Now, that's reminiscent of the fact that in 1 Corinthians chapter 2, the apostle Paul said, the words that I write are given to me by the Holy Spirit. I don't write by the wisdom of man. I write by the wisdom of the Holy Spirit. And he said, God has given me that Holy Spirit by which Paul could know the will of God, and then by that same Holy Spirit, he could speak the will of God accurately. He could receive it without error. He could communicate it without error. That's what we call the inspiration of the Scriptures. And so here, Paul said that plan that was in other ages not known is now revealed. And here is the plan. Here is the revelation that Paul received. Verse 6. That the Gentiles should be fellow heirs and of the same body and partakers of the promise in Christ by the gospel. Do those phrases sort of ring a bell? All through our study today, I've continued to use those phrases, in Christ, by the gospel, in the body of Christ. And so Paul says here was God's plan, that the Gentiles would be fellow heirs of the same body, partakers of the promise, his promise in Christ by the gospel. That no doubt is a reference to the promise given to Abraham that through his seed all nations of the earth would be blessed. And then in verse 7, Paul said, whereof I was made a minister according to the gift of the grace of God, given unto me by the effectual working of his power, unto me who am less than the least of all saints is this grace given, that I should preach among the Gentiles the unsearchable riches of Christ, and to make all men see what is the fellowship of the ministry, of the mystery, which from the beginning of the world hath been hid in God, who created all things by Jesus Christ, to the intent that now unto the principalities and powers in heavenly places might be known by the church the manifold wisdom of God, according to the eternal purpose which he purposed in Christ Jesus our Lord. Now we'll stop our reading at verse 11. That's not the end of all that he wrote about it, but we'll stop there for a moment because I want you to notice something. There in verse 11, in the King James Version, it's purpose. Read it again, and this time replace the word purpose with plan. And it reads like this, according to the eternal plan which he planned in Christ Jesus our Lord. When did he plan this, Paul? He said, before the foundation of the world. And what was that plan? That in Christ all could be fellow heirs and participate, have fellowship in this mystery, this plan that God has, and that He would come to the earth and establish His church, His kingdom, not an earthly kingdom, but a spiritual kingdom. He said, "My kingdom is not of this world." So Christ didn't come to establish an earthly kingdom. He came to establish a spiritual kingdom. And that kingdom, that church, is that body of saved people, those who have been saved by the blood of Christ because they've heard the gospel, believed the gospel, and obeyed the commands of the gospel, and they've been added to the church. They are in Christ Jesus. And all of that is the plan that God made before the foundation of the world. Now, as time went by from the foundation of the world, as time was established and begun and went by, God revealed through prophets His plan down the road. He began to use prophets to foretell of the coming of that kingdom. In Isaiah chapter 2, verses 2 and 3, Isaiah wrote, and this was over 700 years before Christ came to the earth. He said, "It shall come to pass in the last days that the mountain of the Lord's house shall be established in the top of the mountain, shall be exalted above the hills, and all nations shall flow unto it. And many people shall go and say, Come ye, and let us go up to the mountain of the Lord, to the house of the God of Jacob. And He will teach us of His ways, will walk in His paths. For out of Zion shall go forth the law and the word of the Lord from Jerusalem." There's the prophecy coming over 700 years before Christ. God made the plan before the foundation of the world. And then in the lifetime of Isaiah, God began to use men like Isaiah to prophesy and tell about it coming. There's another prophecy in Daniel chapter 2 when Daniel was interpreting a dream, this great image that Nebuchadnezzar the king had seen. And as he began to interpret that dream, he said in verse 44, "And in the days of these kings shall the God of heaven set up a kingdom which shall never be destroyed, and the kingdom shall not be left to other people, but it shall break in pieces and consume all these kingdoms, and it shall stand forever." What kingdom? What is he talking about with the days of these kings? Well, a careful study of history along with what the Bible teaches us reveals, of course, that you had, first of all, these four great world empires, and then you initially had the Babylonian Empire, and then it was succeeded and overthrown by the Medo-Persian Empire, and then that was succeeded by the great Greek Empire under Alexander the Great, and then you have the Roman Empire, which was during the lifetime of Christ. And we understand from our study of the Scriptures that when he says in the days of these kings, he's talking about in the fulfillment or rather the interpretation of that dream, he's talking about in that day of the Roman Empire. Four empires, Babylonian, Medo-Persian, and the Greek Empire, and then the Roman Empire. And surely enough, during that Roman Empire, Jesus came to this earth. And Jesus then began to preach and teach, the kingdom is at hand. John the Baptist preached, the kingdom is at hand, it's nearby. And there, Jesus came in fulfillment of the plan that God had from before the foundation of the world. And it was fulfilled on the day of Pentecost after the resurrection of Jesus Christ. And that's something that we'll need to study in our next lesson. We will not be able to do all of this in one study. I indicated that to you at the very outset. But the Lord willing, in our next study, we will continue from this point, having established the fact that before the foundation of the world, God made this plan. Then through Isaiah, Daniel, Joel, and others, God began to prophesy. The kingdom is coming. Isaiah prophesying it over 700 years before Christ. Daniel over 600 years before Christ. And then Christ came to the earth and said, "I will build my church." And then on the day of Pentecost, following the resurrection of Jesus Christ, the church became reality. As I said, God willing, we will continue this study in our next time together. I'm David Sain, thanking you for joining me for today's study and inviting you to join me the next time as we continue our study of this very important matter. I bid you a very pleasant good day.
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0: out of Egypt. And the Lord told Moses, when you get them out of Egypt, you bring them back here to this mount, to the mountain of God. That mountain was Mount Sinai. And Moses would do exactly that. Moses will be called faithful as a servant, for he did what God said. How are you living? Are you faithful as a servant of God today?
1: For more from the Collierville Church of Christ, visit colliervillecoc.org.
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3: Jesus said, go into all the world and preach the gospel. The Churches of Christ present the Everlasting Gospel with Gary McDade and B.J. Clark. And now, today's message.
4: Welcome. Welcome to the Everlasting Gospel. We're very happy to have you here today for another study from the Everlasting Gospel. And we are especially happy to have those in the TV viewing audience to tune in and to invite us into your home for this period of Bible study. Our study today is going to consist of what I think is one of the most encouraging thoughts that has ever entered into the human mind. I'm serious when I say that. Here is the thought, and that is that the eternal God of heaven is seeking true worshipers to worship Him. That's right. God wants people to worship Him. The word worship in the Old and New Testaments of the Bible speaks of bowing toward one, showing obeisance or reverence. Homage paid is the dictionary definition. It has to do with the adoration of the Almighty. Mankind generally seeks to worship something. It might be money, it might be some other addiction, but man is arranged in such a way with a spirit, according to Hebrews chapter 12 and verse 9. And man is an immortal soul, according to Genesis 2 at verse 7. And in regard to that, we are mindful that man has the opportunity to worship. It is important for us to establish the correct object of worship, being God, our Heavenly Father. And God wants us to worship Him. Let me get you the text of the Bible for our consideration today. It will come from the book of John, chapter 4, verse 23 and 24, where our Lord Jesus Christ said, "But the hour cometh, and now is, when the true worshipers shall worship the Father in spirit and in truth. For the Father seeketh such to worship Him. God is a spirit, and they that worship Him must worship Him in spirit and in truth." Did you notice where Jesus said God is seeking such to worship Him? He is seeking true worshipers to worship Him. We'd like to give our consideration in our study to 3 points concerning this great blessing that the human family has available. And that is, point number 1, true worshipers are righteous. If you'll notice the text of Scripture on this point, it is needful for the true worshipers to be righteous because God is righteous. He is of purer eyes than to behold the evil. He cannot look on that which is evil. Habakkuk 1 and verse 13. In the Old and New Testaments, comments are made regarding human beings' approach to God and the need for those human beings to be righteous. For example, in the Old Testament, in Psalm 66 and verse 18, the psalmist said, "If I regard iniquity in my heart, the Lord will not hear me." In 1 Peter chapter 3 at verse 12, the Apostle Peter wrote, "The eyes of the Lord are over the righteous, and His ears are open unto their prayers. But the face of the Lord is against them that do evil." God will not hear the unrighteous, the ungodly, and the wicked. So a true worshiper is one who is righteous. Now we encounter a problem when we just survey the religious landscape on this topic because of this. There are a lot of people who say that what you do to be acceptable in the sight of God is just simply ask God to forgive you. Accept Jesus, ask God to forgive you, and pray to Him. Well, we've read from Old and New Testaments where God doesn't accept the prayers of those who are unrighteous. What is man to do? Well, we must be righteous, and in order to be righteous, we must obey the gospel. In the text that we have here in John chapter 4, it's preceded in the 3rd chapter with the discussion from our Lord about being born again. And let me just entertain for a moment that discussion from John 3, verse 3. Jesus answered and said unto him, as he speaks.

speaking to Nicodemus, who was a ruler of the Jews, a Pharisee, who had come to Jesus by night. Verily, verily, I say unto thee, except a man be born again, he cannot see the kingdom of God. So we must be born again in order to be righteous. Nicodemus said to Jesus in verse 4, how can a man be born when he is old? Can he enter the second time into his mother's womb and be born? Jesus answered, verily, verily, I say unto thee, except a man be born of water and of the Spirit, he cannot enter into the kingdom of heaven. Now I submit for your consideration that being born of water and of the Spirit is precisely what takes place when a penitent believer has confessed Christ and is baptized in water for the remission of his sins. Jesus said, he that believeth and is baptized shall be saved, in Mark 16:16. In Acts 2 at verse 38, the Apostle Peter said, repent and be baptized every one of you in the name of Jesus Christ for the remission of sins. That would be the forgiveness of sins. And 1 Peter chapter 3 at verse 21 says, the like figure whereunto even baptism doth also now save us. There's your water, the water of baptism. That's why baptism is a command in Matthew chapter 28 verses 18 through 20. And also in Acts chapter 10, verse 47 and 48, he commanded them to be baptized in the name of the Lord, that is, by the authority of the Lord. And thus they became righteous. In order, I think, to see what we must do to become righteous, I would like to give you the inspired commentary on that subject. You can hear a lot about the discussion about, does the sinner's prayer itself save, or does baptism save, or do both save? What does the Bible say? You must be born again, and it must be of water and the Spirit. The teaching of the Holy Spirit through the Word of God must lead one into the water of baptism. Now to show that, here's your inspired commentary from the book of Romans, chapter 5, verse 21. Here in this passage of Scripture, as the apostle is discussing the matter of righteousness, he will elaborate on what righteousness is in the 6th chapter. Romans 5, at verse 21. That as sin hath reigned unto death, so, even so, might grace reign through righteousness unto eternal life by Jesus Christ our Lord. Grace reigns through righteousness unto eternal life by Jesus Christ our Lord. Well, how does that take place? How does grace reign through righteousness? The next chapter, the flow of thought continues. What shall we say then? Shall we continue in sin that grace may abound? God forbid. How shall we that are dead to sin live any longer therein? And then he reflects on their conversion. Notice this, verse 3. Know ye not that so many of us as were baptized into Jesus Christ were baptized into his death? Therefore we are buried with him by baptism into death, that like as Christ was raised up from the dead by the glory of the Father, even so we also should walk in newness of life. For if we have been planted together with him in the likeness of his death, we shall be also in the likeness of his resurrection, knowing this, that our old man is crucified with him, that the body of sin might be destroyed, that henceforth we should not serve sin. Now, at what point is a person no longer serving sin and may he be considered righteous? It would be that point at which the old man is crucified with him. Well, at what point is the old man crucified with Christ, enjoying the merits of the atoning death of the Son of God on the cross? At what point does that take place? Well, according to Romans 6, that point is in baptism. Later on in the chapter, he will say in verse 16, know ye not that to whom ye yield yourselves servants to obey, his servants ye are to whom ye obey, whether of sin unto death or of obedience unto righteousness? God be thanked that ye were the servants of sin, but ye have obeyed from the heart that form of doctrine delivered you. Being then made free from sin, ye became the servants of righteousness. So when we're thinking about being true worshipers of God, knowing that God wants us to worship him, I think a good place to start is true worshipers of God are righteous. We're not righteous based on any merit of our own. No, not at all. We are righteous because we have obeyed the soul-saving gospel of Christ. That's the way Paul talked about it there in Romans 5 and 6. The way Jesus talked about it is you must be born again of water and of the Spirit. Now, having been born of the Spirit, look at this in the book of John, remember. We are able to worship God in spirit and in truth. John 4, verse 23 and 24. So we must be righteous in order to approach God in worship. I'd like to call your attention to the nature of God, if I might, just briefly about this, so that we can understand the one who is the object
of our worship. God is a holy being. And there are some passages of Scripture I'd like to note with you. Sometimes people say, well, you can just as easily worship God on the lake as you can in a church building somewhere, and there's so many hypocrites in the church building, you might be better off at the lake. Well, now, in order to worship God, we need to consider the assembly. That's where God may be worshipped. The passage on it is Psalm 89:7. God is greatly to be feared in the assembly of the saints, and to be had in reverence of all them that are about Him. When we think about true worshipers of God, we don't just worship God any time, any place. We must worship Him with the right attitude. We must be the right people. We must be righteous. And to recognize that God will be held in reverence by those that are about Him. I think that's a very important point, to see the nature of God reflected by the psalmist. God is greatly to be feared in the assembly of the saints, and to be had in reverence of all them that are about Him. Then there's another passage of Scripture that I think tells us about God, and when we're discussing the subject of worship, a little bit of the background information about what that involves. And that's in Isaiah 57 at verse 15. In Isaiah 57 at verse 15, the 8th century B.C. prophet wrote this, "For thus saith the high and lofty one that inhabiteth eternity, whose name is holy. I dwell in the high and holy place with him also that is of a contrite and humble spirit, to revive the spirit of the humble and to revive the heart of the contrite ones." Notice that God is high and lofty, but yet he is approachable. He dwells with him that is of a contrite spirit, with him that is of a humble spirit. We are able to be worshipers of the Most High God. He is high, he is lofty, he is holy. But also it is the case that God is interested in our worship. In this same text, looking down, if you might with me, at verse 19, God says, "I will create the fruit of the lips, peace, peace to him that is far off and to him that is near, saith the Lord, and I will heal him. But the wicked are like the troubled sea when it cannot rest, whose waters cast up mire and dirt. There is no peace, saith my God, to the wicked." I think one reason there is no peace to the wicked is because a person who is wicked, who is reveling in his sins, cannot approach God in worship and therefore never knows the satisfaction of pouring out his heart's adoration to the God who created him, who sustains his life, who gave him the gift of eternal life in his Son, Jesus Christ, who is the great penman of the Bible from beginning to end, and who invites us to his eternal home in heaven when this life is over. We never know the satisfaction of worshiping, adoring God who has loved us and done everything for us of a positive nature, unless we are righteous people. To be righteous, we must obey the gospel. Two, I'd like you to keep in mind from Isaiah 57, this passage, because later when we discuss worship, it will come to bear. And that is that God creates the fruit of lips. Isaiah chapter 57 at verse 19. So when you think about the fact that God is seeking true worshipers, it becomes necessary for us to think about the fact that we must be righteous in order to worship God. Our righteousness is not based upon deeds that we have done or meritorious actions that we think we have accomplished, but rather it is based upon our humble, contrite submission to the divine, recorded will of God in being submissive to the gospel, obeying the gospel by hearing, believing, repenting, confessing faith in Christ, and being baptized into Christ, then to be children of God in order that we might render true worship unto Him. You know, on this program, The Everlasting Gospel, we always try to encourage those in our viewing audience to take the free home Bible study correspondence course. And you can do this by just calling the 800 number that's there. It's a free call. You'll not be contacted unless you want to be. And we will send you out the course immediately in the mail. You can also receive the course by putting in the web address that's listed on the television screen, and there's a submission form, and putting the address, name and address you'd like it to come to. We'll never charge you for this, and we won't do any follow-up communication with you or contact with you on this unless you want to talk to us, and of course you could let us know through that means. But one of the reasons why I'm mentioning this, in addition to the
general urging that we have for folks to study the Bible more is because within this 8-lesson course, lesson number 6 is entitled Acceptable Worship. You recognize the time constraints within this particular program. And a Bible correspondence study course will give you the opportunity in your own time to go as rapidly or as slowly and as reflectively and meditatively as you should wish through this course on what constitutes acceptable worship unto God. And we would encourage you to take the course for a number of reasons. This would be one, so that we could know how to worship God, since God is wanting us to worship Him. But that's lesson number 6. You've got to move through 5 other lessons, and then you'll get to lesson number 6 on acceptable worship. Please feel free to contact us and request

God. Habakkuk says he is in his holy temple, and all the earth should keep silence before him. Notice that is characteristic of the reverence that we saw in Psalm 89, verse 7, just a minute ago. God is in his holy temple. We want to show our love, our esteem, our admiration for him. How do we do that? We must come where God is, into his holy temple. In order to do that, I think we need to recognize there are some requirements on our part as true worshipers. For example, in the book of Ephesians, we have a great discussion about the church in the book of Ephesians. It is not great in its length. It's only 6 chapters. But it is great in its depth and in its breadth to think about the church and what it means to God and to God's will. In discussing the fact that the church is the body of Christ in chapter 1, verse 22 and 23, in chapter 2, we learn that God has put Jew and Gentile together in this loving relationship known as the body of Christ or the church of Christ, in which to render true worship unto him. In that connection, you will see reflected from 7, verse 15 and following, the great peace about which Isaiah prophesied to be found in the church. In verse 17, we learn that Christ came and preached peace to them that were afar off and to them that were nigh. Sure sounds like he's quoting from Isaiah 57, 15 and following, doesn't it? He's talking about Jew and Gentile. Gentiles were afar off. Jews were nigh. But now, both are in one body in Christ. In verse 18, for through him we both have access by one Spirit unto the Father. Both Jew and Gentile have access by one Spirit unto the Father. Now therefore ye are no more strangers and foreigners, but fellow citizens with the saints and of the household of God, and are built upon the foundation of the apostles and prophets, Jesus Christ himself being the chief cornerstone, in whom all the building, fitly framed together, groweth into an holy temple in the Lord, in whom ye also are builded together for an habitation of God through the Spirit. Well, we have seen the church being referenced in this passage as the body of Christ. We have seen it being referenced here as the household of God. That's in verse 19. And now then we see it being referenced as an holy temple in the Lord. That imagery is to help us understand what the church is. The church is not brick and mortar. It is not a physical edifice, but rather those being addressed here are members of the church, human beings, men and women, those who are of accountable age, who have obeyed the gospel and are righteous in the sight of God. We are built up an holy temple in the Lord. Now, God is in his holy temple. God is in his church. If we want to worship God, we must be in his holy temple. Again, I would like to underscore the fact that we're not talking about a physical building. The church building itself isn't holy. The church is simply an assembly hall, a meeting place, any place where men and women could assemble to reverently and respectfully worship God is an acceptable place of worship as far as the physical place where the worshipers come. I think it's interesting to notice in our text in the 4th chapter of John's Gospel that we're drawing these points from and we're pulling our encouragement from today, that Jesus is having a discussion with the woman at the well. She understands him to be a prophet in verse 19. And then they engage a discussion about the appropriate place of worship. Notice in verse 20, she says to Jesus, our fathers worshipped in this mountain, speaking of Gerizim. And ye say that in Jerusalem is the place where men ought to worship. Here's the great difference between the Samaritans and the Jews. The Samaritans said Gerizim is the place. They had a duplicate temple, a duplicate Pentateuch, a duplicate priesthood to that which existed in Jerusalem. Some people don't know that, but that's the case. And here's this Samaritan woman. The Samaritans were not welcome at Jerusalem. And so that's one reason why they had that alternate place of worship. And it was a point of controversy between Samaritans and Jews. And this woman engages our Lord on that controversy. And she says that our fathers worshipped in this mountain, speaking of Gerizim. Your fathers worshipped in Jerusalem. That's where you say that men ought to worship. In verse 21, Jesus says, woman, believe me, the hour cometh when ye shall neither in this mountain nor yet at Jerusalem worship the Father. Now that's very interesting, isn't it? How does Christ deal with that controversy? The hour is coming. There'll be a time when you won't be worshiping at either of these places. Because the place will be
where God's people are.

0: they will constitute this holy temple, not a building, not a physical place, but a people. And notice it will be a spiritual approach to God by those who have been born again. Chapter 3, remember, discuss that. Being born again of water and of the Spirit. Those who are born again now are those who are able to worship in chapter 4 as Jesus introduces this. Now please bear in mind that the Apostle John is writing this. It is being orchestrated by the inspiration of the Holy Spirit. So that we have in chapter 3 placed very strategically the concept of our being spiritually minded. Then in chapter 4, worship being spiritual in its nature. Jesus says in verse 21, woman, ye worship ye know not what. We know what we worship, for salvation is of the Jews. And then our text. But the hour cometh and now is, when the true worshipers shall worship the Father in spirit and in truth. For the Father seeketh such to worship him. God is a spirit, and they that worship him must worship him in spirit and in truth. So we must worship God in the right place. Now, since the imagery of the temple has been set before our minds from Ephesians chapter 2, verses 19 to 22, let's notice that in order to worship God, priests officiate in the temple. Here's a stark contrast between Old Testament worship and New Testament worship. In the Old Testament worship, who were the ones who officiated in the worship service? I'll give you a hint. In the Pentateuch, the books of Genesis, Exodus, Leviticus, Numbers, and Deuteronomy, one entire book is devoted to those who were to officiate. It wasn't Genesis. Which one was it? Leviticus. The tribe of Levi were those selected from among the 12 tribes who would officiate in tabernacle worship, later in temple worship in Jerusalem. Now, in the New Testament, in order to worship in the temple, you must have a priest. That would stand to reason. But who is the priest? Here I find one of the greatest difficulties as a preacher of the gospel in communicating a concept or an idea. I've been preaching for more than 30 years. And in that 30 years period of time, this is one of the points that's so difficult for people to conceptualize. Because when most people think of a priest, they think of someone who wears special clothing, who has a special function different from other members of the church. But I'm here to tell you that in the New Testament, it is not that way. In the New Testament, every Christian, every believer is a priest. Now, I need to show you the text on that and invite your attention to it. You might want to note this and study it further, unless you think maybe I've lost my mind and think I don't know what a priest is. Now, here's why I'm saying every Christian is a priest. This is 1 Peter 2:5. Notice, ye also, as lively stones, are built up a spiritual house and holy priesthood, to offer up spiritual sacrifices acceptable to God by Jesus Christ. Wherefore also it is contained in Scripture, behold, I lay in Zion a chief cornerstone, elect, precious. And he that believeth on him shall not be confounded. Unto you therefore which believe, he is precious. But unto them which be disobedient, the stone which the builders disallowed, the same is made the head of the corner, a stone of stumbling and a rock of offense. Even to them which stumble at the word, being disobedient, whereunto also they were appointed. But ye are a chosen generation, a royal priesthood, an holy nation, a peculiar people, that ye should show forth the praises of him who hath called you out of darkness into his marvelous light, which in time past were not a people, but are now the people of God, which had not obtained mercy, but now have obtained mercy. Again, the question is answered as to how and when we became priests. We've seen that in this text, that we are priests. We're living stones, built up a spiritual house. Why? To offer spiritual sacrifices, and that is, in order to worship God in spirit and in truth. How and when did that happen? Revelation 1, 5, and 6 gives us the answer. The revelation is from Jesus Christ, who is the faithful witness and the first begotten of the dead, and the prince of the kings of the earth. Unto him that loved us and washed us from our sins in his own blood. Now, when did that happen? Well, we've already discussed the new birth, when we became righteous in obeying the gospel, the new birth from John 3, and when we became righteous in Romans 5 and 6. But now, notice, washed us from our sins in his own blood, and hath made us kings and priests unto God and his Father. To him be glory and dominion forever and ever. Amen. When we became Christians and our sins were washed away, that's when we become Christians. This text tells us that we are made priests unto God. And the significance of that is now we are capable of rendering spiritual sacrifices unto God. So that second point then, true worshipers must worship God in the right place, and that place is his church. Not the church building, but as priests. Not some sort of special clothing distinguishing us from other Christians, but all Christians worshiping God in spirit and in truth. There's one final matter that we will hasten to, and that is that true worshipers must worship God in the right way. So we've talked about being righteous as true worshipers, worshiping in the right place, and now worshiping in the right way. True worship consists of five avenues of adoration. Remember how Jesus said that true worshipers would worship God in spirit and in truth? Well, that's John 4:24. God's word is truth, John 17:17. So we go to God's word to find out what he means. And very simply, we can detail the five avenues of adoration to God. They consist of singing. In the book of Hebrews 13:15, it is called the fruit of lips, a sacrifice of praise that is well-pleasing unto God. And in Hebrews 13:15, he's going back to Isaiah chapter 57, as you'll remember. There is preaching, 2 Timothy 4:2. There is also the idea of the Lord's Supper, 1 Corinthians chapter 11, verse 20 and following. In addition to that, there is praying, 1 Thessalonians 5:17, and giving of our means, 1 Corinthians 16, 1 and 2. This consists of true worship. We trust you were strengthened by the message today. We were honored to bring it to you. We would like to be a part of your ongoing study of the Bible. We're making available to you a free Bible correspondence course on our website, which is www.tegtv.com, and by calling the 800 number, and by writing us at the physical address, which is 1511 Getwell Road, Memphis, Tennessee. In the book of Romans, we learn that we must hear and believe the gospel, Romans 10:17. We must repent of sins, Romans 2:4. We must confess faith in Christ, Romans chapter 10, verse 9 and 10. And we must be baptized into Christ, Romans 6, 3 through 5. When we obey the gospel, the Lord adds us to his church, and we are then members of the churches of Christ, Romans 16, 16. If we can assist you, please contact us. Be with us again next time on the Everlasting Gospel.
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3: Romans 6 verse 22 says, "But now having been set free from sin, and having become slaves of God, you have your fruit to holiness, and the end, everlasting life." How are we set free from sin and then in turn inherit eternal life? By becoming slaves to God. Well, what does that mean? When Jesus died on a wooden cross for the sins of humanity, that was a great burden to bear, spiritually, physically, and emotionally. Yet because of his death, we now have life. But how are we to repay his sacrifice? By making a sacrifice of our own. According to Romans 12 verse 1, we are to make our bodies a living sacrifice to God. Obviously, we can never repay Jesus for the act he committed, but we can live our lives as a sacrifice to him, which in turn will bring others to him. Today, are you fulfilling your part of the sacrifice?
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5: Welcome to Fundamentals of Christianity with Gary Colley, based on the book by R.L. Colley. Gary Colley is a father to Glenn Colley and grandfather to Caleb Colley, all of whom appear regularly on the Gospel Broadcasting Network. And now, Gary Colley.
6: Thank you and a very pleasant greeting, ladies and gentlemen. I am Gary Colley, evangelist of the Church of Christ, and it's my pleasure to be with you in our Bible class, Fundamentals of Christianity. These are certainly important lessons, we believe, for all of us, because they deal with the fundamentals. And when we get the fundamentals right, then we'll have other things right also. GBN is certainly a wonderful broadcast outlet, and we're so glad you're listening and watching, and certainly we're hopeful that you will make a regular habit of that. Hope you have your Bible and your pencil and paper handy. There may be verses of Scripture that you want to refer to later, and of course, if there are, we want you to study. It's so important to study, not just to learn so that we can do something ourselves in arguing with others, but we want to study to show ourselves approved unto God. workmen that need not to be ashamed, rightly dividing the word of truth. When we rightly divide the word of truth, it means we cut it straight. In other words, we are dealing with it in a genuine, correct manner. The word of God is that which comes into the heart of man, and when it is germinating there, it brings forth good fruit. Peter said, "Seeing ye have purified your hearts in obeying the truth through the Spirit unto unfeigned love of the brethren, see that you love one another with a pure heart fervently, being begotten again, not of corruptible seed, but of incorruptible, by the word of God, which liveth and abideth forever. All flesh is as the grass," he said, "and all the glory of man is the flower of the grass. The grass withereth, and the flower falleth, but he that doeth the will of the Lord shall abide forever." It's so important then to have the word of God. We should be so grateful for it, and we should study it on a daily basis. It is an obligation, of course, of gospel preachers and elders and Christian fathers and Christian mothers to reprove, rebuke, and exhort in all things. That's what Paul sought to Timothy in 2 Timothy 4, 1 and 2, when he said, "I charge thee in the sight of God and the Lord Jesus Christ, who shall judge the living and the dead at his appearing in his kingdom, you preach the word. Be constant or instant, in season and out of season, reprove, rebuke, and exhort with all longsuffering and doctrine." Wouldn't it be sad if we didn't have somebody to reprove us of our wrong, to correct us in the things that are right? And that's what parents are for, isn't it? That's what gospel preachers are for, too. We are to have that responsibility, and if we do not meet the responsibility, then that brings another large word, accountability. And we as gospel preachers do not want to be accountable for the things that we've been responsible for that we have not done. It's hard for me to understand how anyone could turn away from the word of God to fables. Well, that's what Paul said here would happen. He said the time will come when they won't endure sound doctrine, healthy doctrine, sound doctrine. But they will heap to themselves teachers having itching ears. They'll turn away their ears from the truth. Well, where are they going from there? Unto fables. My friends, fables are not as good as the word of God. You remember in John 6, 66, that upon the sayings of our Lord, many of his disciples turned back and walked with him no more. And Jesus said unto the 12, "Will you also go away?" And Simon Peter answered and said, "Lord, to whom shall we go? Thou hast the words of eternal life, and we believe and are sure that thou art that Christ, the Son of the living God." Yes, he wants us to cry aloud, "Spare not, lift up our voices like trumpets, and declare unto the people their transgressions and to the house of Jacob their sins," says Isaiah 58 and verse 1. If we're not restrained by morality, my friends, that is what God approves. If we're not restrained by the laws of the land, what restrains us from sin? Well, there's nothing that will restrain us from sin. This is the reason, aren't you in agreement, that humanism wants to get rid of God. They want to say there is no God, because if there is no God, we're not accountable. We're not responsible. We don't have to worry about our sins. We can live any way that we so desire. But there is a God. And Hebrews 11, 6 says, "Without faith it's impossible to please him. But he that cometh unto God must believe that he is, and that he is the rewarder of them that diligently seek after him." Well, to determine morality, what must we do? Well, we have to determine what's right and what's wrong. Where do we find what's right and what's wrong? Well, the Bible has to be the standard, does it not? Instead of our feelings or our philosophy, in Psalms 119, verse 105, he said, "Thy word is a lamp unto my feet and a light unto my pathway." Is that what it is for you? Is that what lights your way from here to eternity? Oh, it will not show the way all the way, perhaps at one beam, but if we walk in it continually, we will go through the pearly gates into the beautiful city of God eternally. In Philippians 1, verse 9 through 11, Paul said, "This I pray, that your love may abound yet more and more." What did he want their love to abound in? More and more in knowledge and in all judgment. Oh, how wonderful it would be if we could abound more and more in knowledge and judgment. He didn't pray for them to have wealth or honor of the world, but he prayed that their love may abound yet more and more in knowledge and in judgment. We need that, don't we? We need to grow in knowledge. We need to grow in judgment, that ye may approve, that is, try the things that are excellent. that you may be sincere or pure, without offense, causing others to stumble if we are in offense, until the day of Christ, that is His second coming, being filled or devoted to the fruits of righteousness, which are by Jesus Christ unto glory and praise of God. Well, in Matthew 5:16, He said, let your light so shine before men that they may see your good works and glorify your Father who is in heaven. I wonder if we do that. Hebrews 5:14 says, now strong meat belongeth to them that are full age. In other words, they've grown up, they've matured. Even those who by reason of use or habit or practice have their senses exercised to experience or discern both good and evil. That is, in doctrine and in practice, they are to have the same obligation felt in their lives. So to determine morality, what is right and what is wrong, we have to have the proper standard. And the proper standard is God's Word. It's not what you feel. A certain person says, well, I don't feel it's too bad. But it's not dependent upon your feeling, my friend. You're not God. Well, my philosophy said, wait a minute now. You know, your philosophy is not what determines what's right and wrong. But really, it is determined by God's Word. Let me give you Webster's dictionary and their definition of morality. It says, a doctrine or system of moral conduct, particular moral principles or rules of conduct conforming to the ideals of right human conduct. That's page 748 of Webster's New Collegiate Dictionary. Moral, as I've discussed with you before, means from a Latin word, manner or custom or habit. And so it may be good morals or it may be bad habits. But whatever it is, if it's not determined by God's Word, then it is not what it ought to be. When man substitutes and submits to the correct standard, or when he commits to the correct standard, does that mean, my friends, that we have a system of moral conduct? Why, sure. When we submit to the right thing, now we must not add to it, we must not contradict it, but we must hear the Word of God and walk in it uprightly. Psalms 119:106, there he talked about the one who walked uprightly before the Lord. He said, blessed are they that are perfect in the way, who walk in the law of Jehovah. Blessed are they that keep His testimonies, that seek Him with a whole heart. Yea, he said, they do not unrighteousness, they walk in His ways. Thou hast commanded us by Thy precepts that we should observe them diligently. Oh, that my ways were established to observe Thy statutes, then shall I not be put to shame when I have respect unto all of Thy commandments. Well, that's really true, isn't it? That's where we get our moral standard. And the Word of God must be studied and referred to in our home. In Romans 1:16-17, Paul said, I'm not ashamed of the gospel of Christ, for it is the power of God unto salvation, unto everyone that believeth, unto the Jew first and also unto the Greek. For therein is revealed the righteousness of God from faith unto faith, as it is written, the just shall live by faith. In Titus 2:11-12, he said, the grace of God that bringeth salvation hath appeared to all men, teaching us that denying ungodliness and worldly lust, we should live soberly and righteously and godly in this present world. Are you doing that, my friends? Are you denying ungodliness and worldly lust? Or does your home reek with it? Oftentimes, our children are going in the wrong way, and we don't say a word. And then later, it brings great heartache, and it brings a broken home. How sad it is. Proverbs 14:12 says, there is a way that seemeth right unto man, but the ends of that way are the ways of death. We want to have the correct standard, don't we? So again, in Psalms 19:14, let the words of my mouth and the meditations of my heart be acceptable in Thy sight, O Lord, my rock and my redeemer. I hope that's your prayer. It is mine. Let the words of my mouth and the meditations of my heart be acceptable in the sight of God. And again, in Psalms 119:10-11, he said, O Lord, let me not wander from Thy commandments. Thy word have I laid up in my heart, that I might not sin against Thee. Have you done that? Are you teaching your children to do that? Oh, it is so very, very important. Does a moral person in harmony with the Bible live as he ought to live instead of what he wants to do? And how he ought to live may not be the same as the way he wants to live. I wish more young people were taught, we need to do as we ought instead of as we want. You know, my friends, our children used to say it. I'm sure yours must have said to you, too. Well, everybody else is doing it. But I said to my children, yes, but we're not everybody else. We're not going to live that way. We have a standard of the Word of God that gives us the right moral attitude, and therefore we want to walk in it. In 1 Thessalonians 5, verse 21, 22, he said, prove all things. Hold fast that which is good. Abstain from the very appearance of evil. Oh, that's a good verse, isn't it? 1 Thessalonians 5, 21, 22. When he said prove all things, he means test them. Test them by God's Word. If they don't run up to the test, then they ought to be rejected, shouldn't they? Prove all things and hold fast. Hold in all sincerity that which is good. And, of course, lay aside from you all even the appearance of evil. In 1 Timothy 5, 22, he said, lay hands suddenly on no man, and neither be partaker of other men's sins. Keep thyself pure. Oh, that's an important thought, isn't it? We can keep ourselves. We may not be able to keep everybody else, but we can keep ourselves pure, can't we? Yes, if we change ourselves, we'll help the world to be changed too. We need to be Christians. We need to be those who abstain from the appearance of evil and keep ourselves pure. That's how we determine morality, what's right and what's wrong. It's by the Scriptures. Well, the home and the church have had to face moral issues, haven't they? Oh, by all means they have. You know, in 1 Corinthians 6, verse 9 through 11, there he said, know you not, or don't you know? You know, he uses that term six times in this chapter, that the unrighteous shall not inherit the kingdom of heaven. But he said, be not deceived, neither fornicators, nor idolaters, nor adulterers, nor effeminate, nor abusers of themselves with mankind, nor thieves, nor covetous, nor drunkards, nor revilers, nor extortioners shall inherit the kingdom of God. And such were some of you. Oh, you mean those at Corinth that lived this way? Yes. He said, such were some of you. You're not there now because you've been washed, you've been sanctified, you've been justified in the name of the Lord Jesus, that is by His authority, and in the Spirit of our God, that is by His agency. Well, isn't that an important passage then? Washed. What is that? Well, there's only one thing, my friends, that water is used for in the New Testament, and that's baptism. And so when we read this, that we've been washed, Hebrews 10, 22 said we need to wash our bodies in pure water and our spirit in the blood of Christ. We're sanctified, set apart to the Lord's service, justified or pardoned in the name or by the authority of our Lord. You know, in Matthew 28, 20, or 19 rather, he says, baptize them into the name of the Father and the Son and the Holy Spirit, and you teach them to observe all things that I've taught you, and lo, I'll be with you always, even to the end of the world. Well, we have here at Corinth some people who had lived wrong, but they're now living right. And you know, my friends, that proves to us that we can change, doesn't it? Some people say, I just can't help sinning, but you can. These people did. They were certainly having moral problems. In fact, the church was established in the city of Corinth in the midst of heathenism. Yes, there were difficulties. Paul went in there with the most powerful thing that anyone's ever known, though, the gospel of Christ. He just preached the gospel. He said in 1 Corinthians 2, verse 1 and 2, I determined to know nothing among you save Jesus Christ and Him crucified. And he wasn't trying to meet their philosophy. He wasn't trying to match their wisdom. He said, seeing that in the wisdom of God, the world through its wisdom knew not God, it pleased God through the foolishness of preaching to save them that would believe. What was the first moral sin found in the early church of the New Testament? Well, in Acts 5, we find that recorded, where it says Ananias and Sapphira had seen what Barnabas had done in selling a piece of property and giving the proceeds to the Lord's work. So they decided that they had been praised so much, evidently, they'd like to have that praise too, but they didn't want to give all the money. And so they came before Peter with a part of that money, and Peter said, did you sell the land for so much? And he said, oh, yes, for so much. He said, Satan's filled your heart to lie unto the Holy Spirit. You've not lied just to men, you've lied to God. God and the Spirit are one. And so he said, because of that, you will not be able to continue on this earth. He fell dead at that spot. Now, this was in the worship service, but the worship didn't end. Nobody ran to tell Sapphira's wife about her husband. No, no, it might have been different today because people don't have the same reverence and respect they ought to have in worship and service to God. The young men wrapped him up and took him out to bury him. And about 3 hours later, Sapphira came and Peter asked her the same question. Did you sell the land for so much? And she said, yes, for so much. He said, then you've agreed together to tempt the Spirit of God. And the same thing that happened to your husband is going to happen to you. And she fell dead. And they wrapped her up and took her out and buried her by her husband. Great fear came upon all who heard this, but it didn't stop the growth of the church. The church continued to grow. This, of course, was God's discipline, and God was administering it here. What was their sin? Lying and greed. Lying and greed. They'd wanted the money, and they wanted also the praise. Well, in Revelation 21:8, there's a special place in eternity for those who lie. He said, all liars shall have their part in the lake that burneth with fire and brimstone, which is the second death. Do you remember Acts 1:25, where it said Judas went to his own place? And that wasn't heaven. There's only one other place to go. Judas betrayed the Lord for 30 pieces of silver. He led the enemies of the Lord to him, said, now whoever I bestow the kiss on, you'll know that's him. And they took Jesus, and that's when his crucifixion began. Judas went to his own place. Peter said on Pentecost, we've got to select somebody to fill Judas's place, who fell because of his transgression and has gone to his own place. Well, this, of course, the first mortal sin has passed on to many since that time, but it is certainly something that should be seen for what it is. Greed and lying should not be allowed in our homes. Would the problem of fornication in a home put the church under special responsibility? Oh, yes. 1 Corinthians, the 5th chapter, you know, they had a young man there who was living with his father's wife, evidently his stepmother. But the wrong was not only in him because of the incest, but it was also wrong because the church had not acted to bring him away from them. They had not withdrawn from him. And my friends, that's a part of morality. Not only must we uphold our own morals, but we have to keep the church clean. We have to do our best to keep it pure. Well, was fidelity to the marriage vows required by all? Oh, yes. 1 Corinthians 7, 1 through 3, he said, now concerning the things whereof ye wrote unto me, it's good for a man not to touch a woman. That means to be married in this context. Nevertheless, to avoid fornication, let every man have his own wife, and every woman have her own husband. Let the husband render unto the wife the due benevolence, and likewise the wife unto the husband. Now, if they separate on an agreement for some reason that they need to, he said in verse 10 and 11, unto the married I command, yet not I, but the Lord, let not the wife depart from her husband, but if she does depart, let her remain unmarried, or else be reconciled to her husband, and let not the husband put away the wife. Well, there's a problem in Corinth of this thing happening. And they certainly were needing help on the marriage vows and what they ought to do. And you know that's universal. The Lord said in Matthew 19, 8 and 9, Moses, because of the hardness of your heart, suffered or allowed you to put away your wives. But from the beginning it was not so. And I say unto you, that whosoever shall put away his wife, this is Jesus talking, except it be for fornication, and shall marry another, committeth adultery. And he who marrieth her which is put away doth commit adultery. Well, let me ask you this. Is the church as well as the home called upon to maintain and protect moral purity? Oh, yes, it is. The home is certainly to protect moral purity. Our children are to learn it from the earliest of their existence. And then when they're older, they won't depart therefrom. But the church also has that responsibility. Galatians 6, 1 says, brethren, if any one of you be overtaken in a trespass, ye which are spiritual, restore such a one in the spirit of gentleness, looking to thyself, lest thou also be tempted. We're not to go to that one looking down our nose at them, because we're also sinners. But we need to be helpful to them. We need to restore them, bring them back to the favor of God. In fact, we may have to go so far as to withdraw from them. 2 Thessalonians 3:6, now we command you in the name of our Lord Jesus Christ that you withdraw yourselves from every brother that walketh disorderly and not according to the commandments which you received of us. Many of the moral issues facing the church and the home today, some are of a general nature, others are of a specific nature. So let's look at the general nature first. Is being too busy to serve the Lord faithfully a moral issue? Oh, yes. Remember, it's custom, habit, or practice. And if our custom, habit, and practice is not correct because of being too busy, then we need to correct that, don't we? In Ephesians 5:15 through 17, he said, look carefully how you walk, not as unwise, but as wise, redeeming the time, because the days are evil. And be not foolish, but understand what the will of the Lord is. Well, if we're so busy that we can't do that, then we need to be careful how we're walking, don't we? We need to be sure that we're searching out the Lord's will first and let our will follow that. Child asked her mother one day, is Daddy going to heaven? Mother, is Daddy going to heaven? And the mother said, well, sure, honey, why did you ask? He said, well, who's going to keep the store? You see, Daddy was so busy with the store, he didn't have time for the Lord's work. And therefore, the child knew that wasn't right. The child had been taught correctly. You can be too busy and not serve the Lord faithfully. And that's a moral issue, friend. If you don't have time to attend all of the services of the Lord's church, you're just too busy. You need to make sure that not only you are there, but that your children are there. And not only that you and your children are there, but that you invite others to come. Well, does the Bible place on individuals the obligation of morality against lying and greed and fornication and infidelity? We just read that in 1 Corinthians 6, verses 9 through 11. He said, don't you know that those who live in unrighteousness won't inherit the kingdom of God? And then he named a bunch of these things: fornicators, idolaters, adulterers, effeminate, abusers of themselves with mankind, thieves, covetous, drunkards, revilers, liars, extortioners. Well, isn't it sad to see that these things are sometimes a part of our homes? We need to guard against that, don't we? We need to be sure that we don't allow those locks to be unlocked. We need to keep the locks locked on our hearts and be sure that lying is not rampant in our homes, that greed is not present, that we do not talk only about the God of money, but that we talk about those things that are important in the Lord's work. Fornication of sorts, of course, should never be allowed. That's certainly something we need to teach our children from the start. That is illicit sexual relations with one who is not your mate. 1 Corinthians 7:2, as we noticed a moment ago, nevertheless, to avoid fornication, let every man have his own wife and every woman have her own husband. That's the answer. So young people, you be careful who you're dating. Be careful what you do on your dates. Be careful that you keep yourself pure until your marriage, and then that'll be pure. What a wonderful thing it is to see God's instructions. Infidelity, of course, should never be allowed in our homes. Infidelity, that which would cause adultery, that which would break up our home. My friends, these things are moral issues that face the home and face the church. What about materialism? You know, some people are money mad. And in many congregations, we find this to be true, as well as in the home and in the church, Christian life. Matthew 6:33 still reads, seek ye first the kingdom of heaven and his righteousness, and all these other things shall be added unto you. Instead of the Holy Spirit using our money correctly, we know that he will. Many let money use them. We have to use our money in a right way. God has only lent it to us for a while. We're allowed to have it by not our own ways and will, but his will and his ways. So in verse 24 through 26, he said, if anyone would come after me, let him deny himself and take up his cross and follow me. Whosoever would save his life will lose it, and whosoever shall lose his life for my sake shall find it. For what is a man profited if he should gain the whole world and lose his own soul? Materialism surely has a hold on a lot of people, but materialistic things must be broken, my friends. It'll sap the life out of the church. It'll sap the life out of the home. It'll sap the life out of our Christian living. 1 Corinthians 16:1 and 2, Paul said, as I gave order unto the churches of Galatia, even so do ye. Upon the first day of the week, Let every one of you lay by him in stores, he may prosper. Let there be no collections made when I come. Did the Holy Spirit show the apostles during the Christian dispensation the perils that would result by men believing and thinking that the lovers of pleasure more than the lovers of God would be right? Oh, yeah, sometimes our homes are all pleasure struck, aren't we? We just look for the pleasure of the moment. In 2 Timothy 3, 1 through 5, he said this, know also that the last days are perilous times, and they are coming, against the purity of the church, that is, for men shall be lovers of their own selves, that is, selfish, covetous, boasters, without natural affections, truce breakers, false teachers, accusers, incontinent, that is, without strength, fierce or cruel, and then despisers of those that are good. You know, there are a lot of people like that. They despise a good man. They despise a good woman, because that's different from what they are, I suppose. But he said they'd be traitors and heady or rash, high-minded, lovers of pleasure more than lovers of God, sensual and vain, in other words, having a form or profession and appearance of godliness, but denying the power thereof, that influence and restraint's not there, from such turn away. Well, these are lovers of pleasure more than lovers of God. Peter said in 2 Peter 2:13, and shall receive the reward of unrighteousness as they that count it a pleasure to ride in the daytime. Spots they are and blemishes, sporting themselves with their own deceivings while they feast with you. Well, how sad to see these things in many homes, in many congregations of the Lord's people. Well, when these basic moral issues arise, what needs to be challenged? What needs to be changed? Well, the heart does. Because in Matthew 15, 19 and 20, he said, now out of the heart proceeds evil thoughts.
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8: Have you ever noticed that as Thanksgiving approaches, we talk more and more about the ways we have been blessed? We fill social networks with words of gratitude. We're thankful for big things like improved health or a new job, and little things like the banana split we just consumed. Then, after Thanksgiving, we get busy again and talk less about our blessings. Worse yet, some of us slip into an attitude of ingratitude for the things we have and begin to dwell on things we do not possess. The psalmist wrote about a nation of ungrateful people, the Israelites, in Psalm chapter 78, verses 12 and 13. They witnessed God's mighty works in Egypt, his power over the sea, and complete destruction of the Egyptian army. Moses and the people sang, your right hand, O Lord, has become glorious in power. Your right hand, O Lord, has dashed the enemy in pieces. Exodus chapter 15, verse 6, and also verse 21. Miriam, likewise, led the women in song. Sing to the Lord, for he has triumphed gloriously. Yet soon the Israelites began to grumble and complain. Psalm 78, verses 18 through 20. They said, can God prepare a table in the wilderness? God told Moses to strike a rock. Waters gushed out and the streams overflowed. But they continued to murmur, can he give bread also? God rained down manna on them, and men ate angels' food. They cried out again, can he provide meat for his people? God caused a great wind to drop quail on them like dust, like the sand of the seas. Still, they were not satisfied. During the entire wilderness wandering, the Israelites tested God with ingratitude and disobedience. Each time, God expressed his anger and disciplined them. We would do well to learn from the Israelites. Beginning with salvation through Jesus Christ, We should be thankful for every good and perfect gift that comes down from the Father of lights. James chapter 1, verse 17. God is generous, gracious, and good. He desires and deserves to hear thanksgiving from our lips every day of the year.

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By doing so, we hope to strengthen your relationship with God. 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
1: Welcome to a time of Bible readings and hymns with your host, David Kenny, of the Wadsworth Church of Christ on West Good Avenue in Wadsworth, Ohio.

Revelation chapter 13. And I stood upon the sand of the sea, and saw a beast rise up out of the sea, having 7 heads and 10 horns, and upon his horns 10 crowns, and upon his heads the name of blasphemy. And the beast which I saw was like unto a leopard, and his feet were as the feet of a bear, and his mouth as the mouth of a lion. And the dragon gave him his power, and his seat, and great authority. And I saw one of his heads as it were wounded to death, and his deadly wound was healed, and all the world wondered after the beast. And they worshipped the dragon, which gave power unto the beast, and they worshipped the beast, saying, Who is like unto the beast? Who is able to make war with him? And there was given unto him a mouth, speaking great things and blasphemies, and power was given unto him to continue 42 months. And he opened his mouth in blasphemy against God, to blaspheme his name, and his tabernacle, and them that dwell in heaven. And it was given unto him to make war with the saints, and to overcome them. And power was given him over all kindreds, and tongues, and nations. And all that dwell upon the earth shall worship him, whose names are not written in the book of life of the Lamb, slain from the foundation of the world. If any man have an ear, let him hear. He that leadeth into captivity shall go into captivity. He that killeth with the sword must be killed with the sword. Here is the patience and the faith of the saints. And I beheld another beast coming up out of the earth, and he had 2 horns like a lamb, and he spake as a dragon. And he exerciseth all the power of the first beast before him, and causeth the earth and them which dwell therein to worship the first beast, whose deadly wound was healed. And he doeth great wonders, so that he maketh fire come down from heaven on the earth in the sight of men. And deceiveth them that dwell on the earth by the means of those miracles which he had power to do in the sight of the beast, saying to them that dwell on the earth, that they should make an image to the beast, which had the wound by a sword, and did live. And he hath power to give life unto the image of the beast, that the image of the beast should both speak, and cause that as many as would not worship the image of the beast should be killed. And he causeth all, both small and great, rich and poor, free and bond, to receive a mark in their right hand or in their foreheads, and that no man might buy or sell, save he that had the mark, or the name of the beast, or the number of his name. Here is wisdom. Let him that hath understanding count the number of the beast, for it is a number of a man, and his number is 666.

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2: It's 63 degrees. Before

pause and consider the words of Jesus in John 18:36. My kingdom is not of this world. If my kingdom were of this world, then would my servants fight that I should not be delivered to the Jews. But now is my kingdom not from hence. About what is Jesus speaking here in John 18:36? He says, my kingdom is not of this world. Well, you know, I can read in the New Testament the words kingdom and church oftentimes are used interchangeably. In fact, in Matthew 16:18, Jesus said, upon this rock I will build my church, and the gates of Hades shall not prevail against it. Then he said in verse 19, I'll give unto thee, Peter, the keys to the kingdom. Jesus was talking about the same thing. So Jesus, in essence, is saying here in John 18:36, my church, the kingdom, is not of this world. My friend, have you ever heard someone try to claim that Jesus is going to come again someday and to establish his kingdom on the earth? Perhaps he's going to reign here 1,000 years in this paradise that will then be formed, and that is the kingdom about which Jesus spoke when he was on this earth. Well, you know, if that is the case, then Jesus was not telling the truth in John 18:36, for he said, my kingdom is not of this world. In fact, he said, if my kingdom were of this world, then those who follow me would fight that I would not be delivered to the Jews and crucified and die on the cross. And that makes sense, doesn't it? If Jesus' kingdom is earthly, then we want the ruler of the kingdom to be here on earth to rule that kingdom. But he said, my kingdom's not from here. His kingdom literally out of this world. What is he talking about? He's talking about the church. And he's talking about a church that, as Daniel prophesied in Daniel 2:44, that kingdom that would break in pieces and consume all other kingdoms, for it would stand forever. Not earthly, but one that is eternal. The kingdom of God, the kingdom of Christ, the church, that which ultimately is going to be called home to heaven one day and will dwell in the house of the Lord forever. Are you a member of Jesus' church? The one about which I read in the New Testament, the only one I read about in the New Testament. My friend, are you on your way towards heaven? Pause and consider John 18:36.

I'm Caleb Colley, and we're on The Rock. What's the big deal about deism? After all, isn't deism a lot better than atheism? At least the deist acknowledges that there is a God and that we're responsible for obeying him. Now, that's true, but deism is also full of problems. The God of deism has been called a hermit God or an absentee landlord. Deism makes God irrelevant. The deist's position is not that God could never perform a miracle, but rather that God has never performed a miracle since he created the world. Deism rejects the Trinity, the idea of three members of the Godhead. To deists, the idea of three persons in one nature is just bad math. Deists reject that Jesus really was the Son of God because the incarnation surely was a miracle. But deists also reject the idea that God has given a special revelation of himself in the Bible. For God to reveal himself by speaking to man would be a miracle, an intervention into the human world, and deists cannot accept that. Deists don't believe that God hears our prayers or acts on them. How sad that some try to cripple the Almighty God by disbelieving in his love and care for us. God has intervened in our world and given us a great gift, his Son. So let's live according to his word. Join us next time on The Rock.

"Won't somebody please do something?" cried the woman as they carried away the lifeless body of her son. A crowd of onlookers who had seen the whole incident could only go away shaking their heads. The woman's son was dead. One can only imagine the feelings Mary had as she watched Jesus being beaten, mocked, scourged, and finally crucified. But just 3 days later, her mourning was turned into joy. Somebody did do something. The lifeless body of God's only begotten Son was once again full of life. God had raised him from the dead. The next time we find ourselves in the midst of a seemingly hopeless situation with no apparent way of escape, remember the resurrection of Christ. I'm Jim Dearman.

I'm Caleb Colley, and we are on The Rock. How do we know that the Bible is from God? And one of the most powerful evidences for the Bible's inspiration is fulfilled prophecy. In the Bible, thousands of specific events are foretold to the minute detail. The prophet Isaiah based the credibility of his message on prophecy. In Isaiah 41, verse 22, Isaiah issued a challenge to the promoters of idolatry in his day. He said, "Let them bring forth and declare unto us what shall happen. Declare ye the former things, what they are, that we may consider them, and know the latter end of them, or show us things to come." Isaiah put the idols to the test. He said, "Let the servants of the idols try to predict the future. Then we'll know that the idols are legitimate gods." Of course, the idols could not accurately predict future events, but Isaiah could, because Isaiah was inspired of God. Isaiah told of things that would happen hundreds of years later. He would not live to see his prophecies fulfilled, but we have record of their fulfillment in the New Testament. How thankful we are that God has demonstrated the inspiration of the Bible by giving us astonishingly fulfilled prophecies. Isaiah shows us that religions that do not feature fulfilled prophecy are not from God. Join us next time on The Rock.

there will be no atheist in hell. Think about that for a moment. There will be no atheist in hell. At first, it's a rather startling statement, but consider the fact that before anyone is sentenced eternally to hell, they will have first stood before God in judgment. Now, that being the case, it must readily be admitted they will no longer be atheist. Though they've spent their lives fighting the Lord, on that day, they will confess Him. Romans 14:11, "For as it is written, as I live, says the Lord, every knee shall bow to me, and every tongue shall confess to God. So then every one of us shall give an account of himself to God." Friends, on that day, the atheist and the agnostics will become believers. But sadly, it will be too late. Truly, the fool hath said in his heart, there is no God. I'm Don Blackwell with 60 Seconds about the Second Coming. And remember, the Lord may come again any second.

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1: At the 16th chapter of Matthew's Gospel, beginning at verse 13, Jesus asked his disciples what they had heard others say about his perceived identity. The answers ranged from Elias to Jeremiah to any of a number of other prophets. When the Savior, however, asked the disciples who they believed him to be, it was Simon Peter that confessed him to be the Christ, the Son of the living God. The Lord responded to Peter to pronounce him blessed, for the truth he had just expressed came not to him by flesh and blood, but by the Heavenly Father himself. To be sure, the world of public opinion is filled with countless ideas, and many of them are wrong. In the case of whom the public believed Jesus to be, all opinions the disciples said they had heard expressed were erroneous. Only by listening to divinely provided information did Peter get the answer to that question right. Had he followed the tide of popular public opinion, he would have been as wrong as everyone else. If you want the truth, you must depend upon the unerring Word of God alone to provide it. Today's Word, fitly spoken. Come

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0: It's 63 degrees.
2: Welcome to Search the Bible. I'm Bill Branstadter, the preacher for the Marion, Illinois Church of Christ. We are so glad that you tuned in to Search the Bible today as we discuss a very important subject. What does the cross mean to me? And by talking about the cross, we're really emphasizing all that Christ did by dying on it for us. The piece of wood means nothing. The tree from which the cross was made had nothing significant about it. It was just an ordinary tree. But to talk about the cross refers to the death, the burial, the resurrection of Christ, the shedding of his blood, and all that he did on that old rugged cross. So today we're talking about what the cross means to me on Search the Bible. And our scripture reading is Ephesians 2, and we'll be reading from verse 14 through verse 18. Stay tuned as we search the Bible.

Again, our scripture reading today from Ephesians chapter 2, verses 14 through 18. I'm reading from the New King James Version. For he himself is our peace, who has made both one, and has broken down the middle wall of separation, having abolished in his flesh the enmity, that is, the law of commandments contained in ordinances, so as to create in himself one new man from the two, thus making peace. And that he might reconcile them both to God in one body through the cross, thereby putting to death the enmity. And he came and preached peace to you and who were afar off, and to those who were near. For through him we both have access by one Spirit to the Father. Today we're talking about the cross. And the title of our lesson today, What the Cross Means to Me. Stay tuned.

Again, we'd like to thank you for tuning in to Search the Bible today as we discuss a very important subject, the cross of Christ, and specifically what the cross means to me. The singing on our broadcast today is from the Claiborne Family Singers. Oh, friends, the cross of Christ, what does it mean to you? You know, the theme of the book of Ephesians is Christ and the church. Christ nor his church would be a significant part of the Christian religion without the cross. So let's look briefly at what Paul wrote about the cross in this great book of Ephesians. Sometimes we sing in the song, The Old Rugged Cross, or Near the Cross. Because many of the distractions of life, we tend to look away from the cross. The cares of everyday living cause us to focus away from the cross and onto self. The constant onset of situations that worry and perplex us and cause us to have grief causes us to turn away from the cross. But another song says the old rugged cross made a difference. The first point we want to look at is through Christ's blood, men are redeemed from sin. And again, we learned that from Ephesians 1, verse 17. In him we have redemption through his blood, the forgiveness of sins, according to the riches of his grace. Of course, his blood was shed when the soldier pierced his side and blood came forth. So whenever we read anything in the Bible, in the New Testament specifically, about the blood of Christ, we're talking about something that happened on the cross. So in him we have redemption through his blood on the cross, the forgiveness of sins according to the riches of his grace. To understand the importance of this verse and what Paul is writing here, we must first accept two points. Number one, sin does exist, and sin will keep us from God. And number two, we are all sinners. Romans 3:23 says we've all sinned and fall short of the glory of God. And Ezekiel 18:20 says the soul that sins, it shall die. Also, we read in this verse, Ephesians 1:7, according to the riches of his grace. Later on in Ephesians 2, verse 5, by grace you've been saved. And Ephesians 2, verse 8, for by grace you've been saved through faith, not of yourselves, it's a gift of God. So our faith causes us to accept the grace of God that brought salvation, that is, Jesus Christ dying on the cross, and through his blood we have the forgiveness of sins, and we have redemption. From what are we redeemed? We're obviously redeemed from those things that we were not doing and should not do, the sins we've committed, because as we said, we're all sinners, and sin will keep us from God. In 1 Peter 1, verse 18, knowing that you're not redeemed with corruptible things, like silver or gold, from your aimless conduct received by tradition from your fathers, but with the precious blood of Christ, as of a lamb without blemish and without spot. So, the aimless tradition of fathers and the aimless conduct received by tradition from the fathers would not redeem anybody, but rather only the blood of Christ. Friends, do you have the blood of Christ applied to your soul? We'll talk about that a little bit later on in our broadcast. But also, we're saved from the bondage or slavery of sin. In John chapter 8, Jesus says some very important things, one of which is that we must believe in him, John 8, verse 24. And then in verse 34, 10 verses after that, we read, most assuredly I say to you, whoever commits sin is a slave of sin, and a slave does not abide in the house forever, but a son abides forever. Therefore, if the son makes you free, you'll be free indeed. So we're redeemed from the slavery or the bondage of sin. Titus writes, or rather Paul writes to Titus in Titus 2:14, talking about our Savior Jesus Christ, who gave himself for us, that he might redeem us from every lawless deed and purify for himself his own special people, zealous for good works. And so he purified us, and he redeems us from every lawless deed, that is, every deed that is sinful and against the will of God. Through his blood, sins are forgiven. In Matthew 26, verse 28, Jesus said, this is my blood of the new covenant, which is shed for many for the remission, or some translations say forgiveness, of sins. So we have to come in contact with the blood of Christ. Without the blood, we would have no forgiveness of sins. In Revelation 1, 5, we read that we're washed from our sins in his blood. So passages that deal with the forgiveness of sins or the remission of sins and washing ourselves
also deal with the blood of Christ and what the blood of Christ does for us. So listen to Acts 2:38. Here's another forgiveness of sins or remission of sins passage. Peter told those Jews on the day of Pentecost, "Repent and let every one of you be baptized in the name of Jesus Christ for the remission of your sins, and you'll receive the gift of the Holy Spirit." In Acts 22, verse 16, Saul of Tarsus was told by Ananias, "Arise and be baptized and wash away your sins, calling on the name of the Lord." What were those two talking about when Peter said, "Repent and be baptized," and then Ananias telling Saul of Tarsus he had to wash away his sins? They were talking about the same thing Jesus mentioned in Matthew 26, verse 28, coming in contact with his precious blood. In Romans 6, verse 3, the Apostle Paul writes, "Know ye not that so many of us as were baptized into Jesus Christ were baptized into his death?" When did his death occur? On the cross. A lot of connecting words that help us to understand being redeemed through his blood. Those in Christ are the ones who are redeemed. This is an often used phrase in the book of Ephesians. We first come in contact with this phraseology in Ephesians 1, verse 3. All spiritual blessings in the heavenly places are in Christ. When a person is baptized into Christ, he or she puts on Christ, Galatians 3:27. And in baptism, a person comes in contact with that blood where salvation is located. In the sister epistle to Ephesians, that is the epistle to the Colossians, Paul mentions the cross twice in the first two chapters. In Colossians 1, verse 20, "having made peace through the blood of his cross." And Colossians 2:14, "nailed to the cross." And so, point number one, through Christ's blood, all men are redeemed from sin. We have to recognize that we are sinners, that sin does exist, and will keep us from God. And then we need to have contact with his blood in order to be forgiven. Number two, the cross is a means whereby man can be reconciled to God. In Ephesians 2:16, "that he might reconcile them both to God in one body through the cross, thereby putting to death the enmity." That is, Jew and Gentile will be reconciled together to God by the cross. Earlier he said in Ephesians 2:15 that he abolished in the flesh the enmity, that is, the law of commandments contained in ordinances, so as to create himself one new man from the two, thus making peace. There he's talking about the Ten Commandments and the old law. Jew and Gentile are now all one in Christ Jesus. Later on in Galatians 3:28, the Apostle Paul wrote, "There's neither bond nor free, male nor female, Jew nor Gentile, all are one in Christ Jesus." So when we're baptized into Christ, all distinctions disappear. We're reconciled back to God, and we're reconciled in a very special way. There's hope of another life, a hope of life eternal. Regarding this reconciliation, in 2 Corinthians 5:19, Paul writes, "That is, that God was in Christ, reconciling the world to himself, not imputing their trespasses to them, and has committed to us the word of reconciliation." So man needed to be reconciled to God, because sin separates us from God, and man became separated from God in the Garden of Eden when sin was committed. And so God wants man to be reconciled back to him. And so Paul again said that God was in Christ reconciling the world to himself, not imputing their trespasses or reckoning their trespasses to them, and has committed to us the word of reconciliation. So in Christ, in his blood, as we come in contact with it, that he shed on the cross, reconciliation comes. Next, the death of Christ makes possible man's sanctification. That word sanctify comes from a Greek word from which we also get our word holy. And saints. Did you know that a person can be a saint while they're still living? The word saint simply means a person who is holy. Peter wrote about a holy nation, a royal priesthood. And so we can be holy and we can be separate. We can be saints. We can be sanctified before God. In Ephesians 5, verse 25, Paul deals with this idea of sanctification. And there in that beautiful chapter in Ephesians chapter 5, he writes, "Husbands, love your wives just as Christ also loved the church and gave himself for her, that he might sanctify," there's the word, "and cleanse her with the washing of water by the word." Notice again that word, sanctify. It means to set apart.
Sanctification means separation unto God and from evil things, from evil ways. Sanctification is necessary for life with God. Hebrews 12, verse 24, pursue peace with all people and holiness. There's the same word as the word sanctified, without which no one will see the Lord. And men are sanctified by the blood of Christ. Hebrews 10:10, by that will we have been sanctified through the offering of the body of Jesus Christ once for all. So men are sanctified by the blood of Christ when they come in contact with his death. In Christ, a person is sanctified. Listen to how Paul addresses the church of Christ at Corinth in 1 Corinthians 1, verse 2. To the church of God, which is at Corinth, to those who are sanctified in Christ Jesus, called to be saints, with all who in every place call on the name of Jesus Christ, our Lord, both theirs and ours. So, the church is made up of individuals who are sanctified, called to be saints, all on the name of the Lord. Furthermore, the one cross means Jesus is the one. He's the sinless one. In Hebrews 4, verse 15, we read, we have a high priest that cannot be touched by the feelings of our infirmity, but in all points was tempted like as we are, yet without sin. Hebrews 10:10 tells us that he is the one sacrifice. And Ephesians 5:23, he's the one Savior. And so Jesus went to the cross because of his great love for us. As we're looking in the book of Ephesians, let's look at Ephesians 5, verse 2, which states, and walk in love as Christ also has loved us and given himself for us, an offering and a sacrifice to God for a sweet-smelling aroma. If I were the only person that ever lived, Jesus would have died for me. He gave himself for us, for you, for me. Next, the one cross means I am the one who needs Jesus. With the one cross, I have lost all bragging rights. That is, our bank accounts won't matter. The cars we drive will matter very little. What will matter is how close I stayed to the cross. Galatians 6, verse 14, Paul writes, God forbid that I should boast except in the cross of our Lord Jesus Christ, by whom the world has been crucified to me and I to the world. And the one cross reminds us our real status before God. Who are we? Ephesians 2, verse 5, we're saved by grace. 2 Timothy 1, verse 9, who has saved us and called us with a holy calling, not according to our works, but according to his own purpose and grace, which was given to us in Christ Jesus before time began. So before the events of Genesis chapter 1, God had a plan laid out. And that plan was that we could be saved through Jesus Christ. Isn't that a great message today? And we're all sinners, and so we need Christ. Romans 3:23 says, for we've all sinned and fall short of the glory of God. And so the one cross means that the one thing I must do is obey his will. You see, if I'm a sinner, I need a Savior, and I need to stay near the cross. Some today want a Savior, but maybe not a Lord. Listen to what the Apostle Paul wrote in Romans chapter 10 to the church at Rome. And this is verse 9 of Romans 10. If you confess with your mouth the Lord Jesus, you see, I want him as Lord.

And how shall they preach unless they are sent? As it is written, how beautiful are the feet of those who preach the gospel of peace, who bring glad tidings of good things. For they have not all obeyed the gospel. So confess, believe, and then we have a confession. And then he says, call on the name of the Lord. And all that encompasses believing the gospel. And then verse 17, so then faith comes by hearing, and hearing by the word of God. Am I ready to accept Jesus as my Lord, to obey him? Remember Hebrews 5:8-9, though he was a son, he had learned his obedience by the things which he suffered. And he became the author of eternal salvation to all those who obey him. You see, Jesus is not your Savior if you don't obey him. And to obey him means you accept him as Lord of your life. We need to dedicate everything we are and everything we have to the Lord. Jesus said in Luke 14:33, so likewise, whoever of you does not forsake all that he has cannot be my disciple. We must put everything we have under his control. We looked a couple of minutes ago at some passages in Romans chapter 10, but I want you to notice another passage, one in Romans chapter 16, or chapter 6 rather. And this is talking about obedience. In Romans 6 verse 15, he says, What then shall we sin because we're not under law but under grace? Certainly not. Do you not know that to whom you present yourselves slaves to obey, you are the ones slaves whom you obey, whether of sin leading to death or of obedience leading to righteousness? But God be thanked that though you were the slaves of sin, yet you obeyed from the heart that form of doctrine to which you were delivered. Notice they obeyed a form of doctrine. They obeyed a teaching, you see. And earlier in chapter 6, verse 3, do you not know that as many of us as were baptized into Jesus Christ were baptized into his death? So they obeyed a doctrine, a teaching, that taught them they needed to be baptized. And Romans chapter 10 tells us they called on the name of the Lord, that they had to confess him and accept him as Lord, and also had to obey the gospel. All those are connected when it comes to obedience. Obedience is not just one thing that I do. Obedience is not just confession. Obedience is not just saying a sinner's prayer. But obedience means that I've obeyed from the heart that form of doctrine which was delivered unto me. I have to have something delivered to me. I have to be taught. And that which they taught and which they obeyed was the gospel of Jesus Christ. They understood that he was Lord, and we must put everything under his control. Matthew 10:38, and he who does not take his cross and follow after me is not worthy of me. In Galatians 5:24, Paul writes, and those who are Christ have crucified the flesh with his passion and desires. And 1 Corinthians 6:20, for you are bought with a price, therefore glorify God in your body and your spirit, which are God's. And 1 Peter 2:24, who himself bore our sins in his own body on the tree, that we, having died to sins, might live for righteousness, by whose stripes you are healed. Those statements and those verses show us that we're to take up our cross and crucify our flesh. And we should remember that Christ was crucified first. The cross of Christ should continually challenge us to love in a world of hate, to forgive in a world of offense, to give in a world of selfishness, and to be convicted in a world of compromise. Let's close by looking at Romans 6 again, verses 6 through 8. Knowing this, that our old man was crucified with him, that the body of sin might be done away with, that we should no longer be slaves of sin. For he who has died has been freed from sin. Now, if we died with Christ, we believe we shall also live with him. The cross reminds us of a Savior and the fact that we're sinners. The cross reminds us to crucify the flesh because Christ was crucified. And the cross reminds us that Jesus is the one I need and the one I need to obey. Friends, if you would like to know more about the cross and what Jesus did to save our souls, we have a Bible study course we'd love to send you. It's 8 easy lessons, non-denominational, Bible-based and Bible-backed. And we'd love to send it to you. And we'll give you the address to receive that Bible study course right after another song from the Claiborne Family Singers.

0: I mentioned before the song, the 8-lesson Bible study course we have. It's absolutely free. It's non-denominational, Bible-based, and Bible-backed. And if you're listening to our program for the first time, we send this correspondence course or this Bible study course to you strictly by mail. You work at your own pace. We send you lesson number one with a self-addressed stamped envelope. When you finish lesson number one, you just answer the questions on the back of lesson one, tear off that page, send it back to us in the self-addressed stamped envelope. We will grade it and then send you the answer sheet back along with lesson two in a self-addressed stamped envelope. And we'll do that through 8 easy lessons. When you get all done, you'll get a beautiful certificate that says you completed a Bible study course. Now, wouldn't you like to do that? If you would, we have several ways you can contact us. The first way is you can write to us, write to Search the Bible, P.O. 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We'd love to send you this Bible study course. 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Again, our address, Search the Bible, P.O. Box 52, Marion, Illinois, 62959. Remember, friends, Jesus died on a cross for you and I so long ago, and his blood was shed that we might have the forgiveness of our sins. Matthew 26, verse 28. Jesus sent his disciples into all the world, and he said, go into all the world and preach the gospel to every creature. He that believes and is baptized shall be saved. Mark 16, 15 and 16. If you'd like to know more about being baptized to have your sins forgiven, again, you can call us at 618-993-5534. We thank you so much for tuning in today to Search the Bible. Remember, God loves you and we love you too. We hope you'll be with us next time when once again we search the Bible.
1: Hello, my name is Griffin Collins, and I have an exciting announcement. We will begin releasing a weekly devotional on Facebook titled Matters That Matter. In these weekly devotionals, we will discuss topics that are important and specific to the Lord's church today. What does the Bible say about trusting others? Am I required to be faithful as a Christian? I pray that you will follow along with us as we explore matters that matter today.
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3: It's 7:29. In Matthew 22 and verse 37, we are told to love the Lord our God with all our heart, soul, and mind. As we strive to love God all around us every day, there's a constant battle for our minds. That is why we need to study the Word of God so that we can know the mind of God and what He expects of us and how He wants us to live. You're not going to learn that by reading the daily newspaper, listening to talk radio, or vegging out in front of the TV. One of my favorite passages of Scripture is Isaiah 55, verses 8 and 9, and it says this, "For my thoughts are not your thoughts, nor your ways my ways, declares the Lord. For that as the heavens are higher than the earth, so are my ways higher than your ways, my thoughts than your thoughts." That's a beautiful passage in the Word of God to describe why the Word of God is so unique. Because everything we read here in this life tends to be contrary to what God's Word is saying. We need to immerse ourselves in the Word of God as a way of getting to know God so that we can love God with our minds. This is Jimmy Holland, and thank you for watching GBN.
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5: 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Life.

Jonah is a story about God's loving pursuit of wayward man. This is immediately seen in God's desire for the Ninevites in chapter 1 and verse 2. They were a Gentile nation whose power resided in their brutality, and it threatened many nations, including the Jews. But God's love sent Jonah to cry against them. However, the ultimate quarry for God's love was Jonah himself. When called to go to Nineveh, he feared that they would repent and God would save them, 4 and verse 2. So he ran away. The text follows the rebellious prophet and God's loving pursuit of him. God defied logic to reach Jonah. His love appointed a fish to swallow the defiant preacher who would rather die than see God's love save the Ninevites. After the Ninevites repented, God's love challenged the sullen Jonah to rejoice. Love planted the protectant gourd to protect him from the heat, and love caused it to wither to remind Jonah of God's sovereignty. It is that same love that pursues mankind today. Despite my rebellion, God's love still pursues me.

I'm David Smith, and this is In a Word. Some of my favorite expressions in the whole entire Bible are those found in the book of John, where Jesus is describing himself in the I am statements. I'm the door, I'm the vine. He uses a number of those statements in the book of John. One of the great statements Jesus makes comes in John chapter 8, verse 12, and really actually a few other places in the book of John we learn this of Jesus, where he says, and I quote, "Then spake Jesus again unto them, saying, I am the light of the world. He that followeth me shall not walk in darkness, but shall have the light of life." Notice that Jesus says, "I am the light of the world." And I want to look at this idea of the light of the world, really that word light in relation to Jesus Christ. Let that be our word for the day. Now, to us, it makes a lot of sense that Jesus would identify himself as the light of the world. Not that he needs our approval for that, but just from our reading of the book of John, from our reading of the New Testament, we understand why Jesus would call himself the light of the world. For example, in the first chapter of the book of John, John is introducing Jesus as the creator of the universe. He talks about John the Immerser, John the Baptizer, and shows that John the Baptizer was not the light that came into the world. In fact, in John 1:9, he says, "That was the true light, which lighteth every man that cometh into the world." What he does is begins his gospel by showing us that Jesus brought light, true light, into a world of darkness. Now, he did that. Now, what that reminds us of is Genesis 3:15 and other passages where we're shown sin on one side and the glory of God on the other. For everything bad that sin does, God counteracts that through Jesus Christ. And so for all the darkness caused by sin, for even the bleak condition of man, like in Genesis 3:15, on the other side of that, you have the ray of hope, that ray of light, which is Jesus Christ. So it makes sense that he would call himself the light of the world. Also, I want you to consider that Jesus is addressing a Greek thinking audience through the words of the Gospel of John. He's introducing himself to a Greek thinking world. And so as John writes, Jesus, of course, giving that message through him, as he's doing this, he's appealing to the way that they would understand the world. And for a long time, the Greeks had, you know, the philosophers had thought that there was a constant struggle between good and evil, and that the divine was represented by light and evil was represented by darkness, and that constant struggle was there, and the choice of words by Jesus is none other than a declaration of his divinity. When he says, "I am the light of the world," he is saying, "I am the God that you've been searching for. I'm the one that you've been studying. I'm the one that you've been, you know, philosophizing about. I am him. I am the light of the world. I am the conqueror of darkness." And so there's certainly something to be said about the audience of the Gospel of John and why Jesus would choose that wording. Certainly, and John would present that to us. It shows us something about his deity and divinity. But I want you to go a little bit deeper. In the context of the statement, Jesus is dealing with the Pharisees. He's talking to Jewish leaders. In fact, in John chapter 8, verse 13, the Bible says that, you know, he spoke to them and the Pharisees retorted, or they responded. The idea is that these are the people that he says this to directly. Now think of this. You're a Jew. You've been raised on the Old Testament. You're thinking in terms of Israel's history. In the history of Israel, the tabernacle of the congregation, even the temple of the Lord, at one point, had the Shekinah, the glory of God, manifested upon it. In fact, in Numbers chapter 9, verse 15, we are told that when the tabernacle of the congregation was built, at night, the cloud of God would descend upon it, that pillar of fire would descend upon it, and it would light the tabernacle at night. And so you have the appearance of fire, the appearance of light in connection to the tabernacle. What it was an indication of God's presence in the camp. Now, pillar of cloud by day, a pillar of fire by night, but you have light connected to God, and certainly in the connection to the tabernacle. That was God's manifesting himself to the people. Well, in John 1:14, the Bible tells us that the Word became flesh and dwelt among men. When Jesus says, "I am the light of the world," again, it is a declaration both to a Greek-thinking audience and to the primary Jewish audience that it was originally spoken to, that I am none other than God. I am the God of the universe. I am the God who now dwells among men. Now, practically speaking, here's what light means in relation to Jesus. First of all, light reveals.
If you want to know Jesus Christ, then expect your sins to be exposed. You can't read the Bible, you cannot read of Jesus without understanding where you are in relation to Christ. Even the sins and crimes that you've committed spiritually, He's going to expose those. Not only does light reveal, light guides. If you hope to get it to heaven someday, if you want to make it to that place, if there's any confident expectation on our part that we're going to arrive in glory someday, it will be through Jesus Christ because He's the light of the world. Light guides. Also, light makes things grow. Just like in photosynthesis with plants, just like our health, we need the sunlight for our health and vitality. Light, spiritually speaking, comes from Jesus Christ. Light is life because it's away from sin. It's not darkness. He is the light of the world. And so as you're reading the Gospel of John and you run across this statement, light, don't underestimate the value of that statement. It is a beautiful statement, especially in the context of how Jesus presents it to His immediate audience, to the audience of John, the Gospel of John. It's just a profound statement. Jesus is the light of the world. That's been our word for the day. I'm David Smith, and this is In a Word. Come.

0: It's 66 degrees.
1: In the first century, a wedding feast in Palestine was a very special time. A great feast is held prior to a Wednesday wedding if the bride is a virgin. The wedding is in the afternoon, and it is followed by a procession through the streets greeting many numerous well-wishers. So this is a really big deal, even more than a wedding today. The wedding feast is really special as much food and drink are provided. It is a tremendous dishonor, then, to run out of wine before the feast is complete. Some people have found evidence that such a thing could have legal repercussions. The couple, as well as the couple's parents, may have been liable for suit for this kind of debt occurring, and it may leave the new couple in great debt even before their first night together. Here's my point. At the feast, when the wine is actually gone, Mary is upset and turns to the workers and tells them, "Do exactly what Jesus said." My question is, why? By all accounts, this is his first miracle. She has no reason to believe that he can do anything. As a matter of fact, the Bible records his answer. "Why do you involve me?" Of course, the result is the water is turned into the best wine. I can only think this. Jesus had been at home for many years. Mary knew who she could trust. She may not have known how he would handle the problem, but she knew that he would. I guess for me, the lesson is this. When peace is hard, or even impossible to find, or when the troubles of life won't set me free, I just need to remember who I can trust. This is Robbie Owens, and that's my humble opinion.

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3: Romans 8, verse 28 says, "And we know that all things work together for good to those who love God, to those who are the called according to His purpose." Have you ever been told during a struggling time within your life that things will work out? Sometimes that message doesn't really resonate, does it? We push it off as a cliche, something everybody says to everyone during tough times. But guess what? That is what Paul is saying as well. All the things that cause us pain, heartache, or strife are mutually contributing for our good. Think about it. Have you ever learned a lesson from a trial or struggle within your life? I'm sure you have. According to James, every trial and tribulation produces perseverance. James 1 verse 3. Today, if you are going through a struggle, pray for guidance and realize that in the end, that struggle will benefit you for the good.
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6: 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I'm Jim Dearman, your host for Good News Today. I've mentioned before that at times you see Mark Teske as your host, because he is not only the co-producer of Good News Today, but a co-host on Good News Today. And we are delighted that that is the case. So from time to time, you'll see Mark sitting here hosting, as you have seen him if you are a regular part of our audience. But today it's me, it is I should say, and we will be looking at Romans chapter 8, verses 12 through 17 in our devotional time. And that consists, of course, our devotional time does, of scripture reading, beautiful singing, and a brief study of our scripture. So we hope you'll get your Bibles and turn to Romans chapter 8, verses 12 through 17. That's going to be our reading. We'll get to that in just a moment. But I want to tell you, as I always do, what else is coming up on Good News Today. Leaving a Legacy follows our devotional time with Leroy Dedman. And he simply talks about something we're calling the right direction. And it's a humorous illustration with a wonderful spiritual application, as always, so stay tuned for that. Then it's Be Ready Always with Roger Campbell. What are the most important religious holidays for Christians to keep? Well, that's an interesting question, and you'll want the answer, and he'll give it to us from the Word of God, as always. And then Have a Bible Question with Guyton Montgomery and Troy Spradlin. What's our question today? Was Saul of Tarsus, who became the Apostle Paul, of course, was Saul of Tarsus saved on the Damascus Road? We've alluded to that from time to time. They'll give us a good biblical answer to it in this last segment of Good News Today. Thanks so much for coming our way. And let's read together now from Romans chapter 8, verses 12 through 17. Paul writes, "Therefore, brethren, we are debtors not to the flesh to live according to the flesh. For if you live according to the flesh, you will die. But if by the Spirit you put to death the deeds of the body, you will live. For as many as are led by the Spirit of God, these are sons of God. For you did not receive the spirit of bondage again to fear, but you received the spirit of adoption, by whom we cry out, Abba, Father. The Spirit Himself bears witness with our spirit that we are children of God, and if children, then heirs, heirs of God, and joint heirs with Christ, if indeed we suffer with Him, that we may also be glorified together."

0: And we're back for the study portion of our devotional time. We hope you have your Bible still open to Romans chapter 8, verses 12 through 17. Paul begins this segment, this section of the epistle by saying, "Therefore, brethren," he's writing to Christians now, "we are debtors." All brethren in Christ are debtors. What does Paul mean? We're debtors because of the tremendous debt that has been paid on behalf of us by Christ. Jesus paid it all. That's a hymn that is sometimes sung in our worship services. Jesus paid it all. We are indebted to Him. We could not save ourselves, but it was the love of God and the mercy of God that sent Jesus, His only begotten Son, to this earth to live a sinless life and to die a truly horrific death, to shed His precious sinless blood so that we might have the hope of eternal life. All of that through the good news, the gospel of Jesus Christ, the facts of which involve His death, burial, and resurrection from the grave, and His ascension ultimately to the Father, and the establishment of His church, which He promised to build while He was on this earth. That church of which we read in the New Testament, which we all must be members of in order to have access to the throne of God through prayer and in living faithfully the Christian life as members of the body, the church, then we have the hope, the blessed hope of eternal life. Aren't we debtors if we're in that situation? Aren't we debtors if we are blessed with every spiritual blessing in the heavenly places in Christ, as Paul in the Ephesian letter reminded those Ephesian Christians that they were blessed to enjoy? Oh, indeed. We are debtors. But he goes on. We're not debtors to the flesh to live according to the flesh. No, that all ended when we obeyed the gospel, if we have obeyed the gospel and have become Christians. He goes on, "For if you live according to the flesh, you will die." In other words, if you live a fleshly, worldly, carnal existence, you will die spiritually. We're all going to die physically, obviously, but Paul is referring to spiritual death, separation from God and Christ forevermore. "For if you live according to the flesh, you will die. But," here's the contrast, "if by the Spirit you put to death the deeds of the body, you will live." How do we put to death the deeds or the ways of the world, the sins of the body, the sins of the flesh? How do we do it? We do it by the Spirit. Well, most translators translate this with the capital S, the Spirit. And it is certainly the case that it is by the Holy Spirit that we are able to put to death the deeds of the flesh, but not by some direct miraculous operation of the Holy Spirit, as many erroneously contend, but by the teaching of the Spirit. We'll talk more about that when we come down to verse 16 in just a moment. But by one Spirit, Paul writes, for example, in 1 Corinthians 12:13, we were all baptized into one body, that one body being the church. What did he mean when he said, "For by one Spirit we were all baptized into one body"? He's not talking about Holy Spirit baptism. He's talking about water baptism. But it was by the teaching of the Spirit that we learned to be baptized in water. And that's how we, by the Spirit, put to death the deeds of the flesh, by the teaching of the Spirit, which contains everything we need for life and godliness. It's all right here on the pages of God's Word. And specifically, the testament to which we are amenable and accountable is the New Testament, the last will and testament of Jesus Christ. He goes on then in verse 14, "For as many as are led by the Spirit of God, these are sons of God." Now again, how are we led by the Spirit of God? The only way to be led by the Spirit of God is by the all-sufficient Word of the Spirit of God, and it is the Holy Spirit who has revealed that Word. Remember 2 Timothy 3:16-17, all Scripture is inspired of God and is profitable for doctrine, for reproof, for correction, for instruction in righteousness, that the man of God may be complete, thoroughly equipped for every good work, as the New King James renders that passage. It's all here. Nothing more is needed. Who gave us this? The Spirit did. So, we're led by the Spirit of God as we're led by the Word of God. That's very clear. Then he goes on, for you did not receive the spirit of bondage again to fear. I think this would take us back to what he has discussed in previous chapters, especially chapter 7 about the law of Moses and how they were slaves to that law, but that law could not absolutely bring about forgiveness of sins. It pointed to the ultimate coming of Christ and the law of Christ, the gospel. And so it's not a spirit of fear or slavery in that sense, fearful slavery, but the spirit of adoption, because we've been adopted as sons of God if we are Christians. Now, verse 16, quickly, the Spirit himself bears witness with our spirit that we are children of God. How is that accomplished? The Holy Spirit, through his word, tells us how to become Christians. And when we do what the Holy Spirit, through the word, has told us to do to become Christians, then our spirit bears witness with the Holy Spirit through the word that we have done indeed what is necessary to become children of God. What is it that we must do according to the Spirit? Believe that Jesus is the Christ, repent of our sins, confess him to be the Christ, and be buried with him in baptism for the remission of our sins. The final verse of our reading, and if children, then heirs, heirs of God, and joint heirs with Christ, if indeed we suffer with him, that we may also be glorified together. All who desire to live godly in Christ Jesus, Paul wrote in 2 Timothy 3:12, will suffer persecution. But the glory that awaits that suffering, the glory that awaits that suffering, which at times will come to the Christian, just as it did to the Christ, who is our example of one who suffered, even though he was sinless, if we are willing to suffer with him, we'll be glorified with him. That's all the time we have for our devotional time. Here's Leroy Dedman now, leaving a legacy.
1: If you don't know where you're going, how will you know when you get there? Little Johnny was late for school, and when the teacher asked him why he was late, he said, there was ice on the sidewalk, and every time I took one step, I slid back two. She then asked, how did you ever get here? He said, I turned around and went home. I think the saying is basically true. We are either going forward or falling behind, as you really can't stand still. Especially this saying is true for churches. The Apostle Paul, by inspiration, said in Philippians chapter 3, verses 13 and 14, brethren, I do not count myself to have apprehended, but one thing I do, forgetting those things which are behind and reaching forward to those things which are ahead, I press toward the goal for the prize of the upward call of God in Christ Jesus. And again in Hebrews 12, verse 1, therefore we also, since we are surrounded by so great cloud of witnesses, let us lay aside every weight and the sin which does so easily ensnare us, and let us run with endurance the race that is set before us. He continues in verse 2, looking unto Jesus, the author and finisher of our faith. These verses and others remind us of the importance of setting our sight on Jesus. The Lord wants us to go forward and upward. It's very easy to become complacent and comfortable, which is a prelude to standing still. And once we stand still, everybody passes by and we begin to fall behind. As a church, we need to think about what it takes to move ahead. We must never be satisfied with the past or believe what we're doing in the present is all that we can or should do. 1 Corinthians 15:58 says, therefore, my beloved brethren, be steadfast, immovable, always abounding in the work of the Lord, knowing that your labor is not in vain in the Lord. To achieve all God will give us opportunity to do, we must be ready to move forward, to meet the challenges of the future. We must take the admonition to hold fast. Revelation chapter 3, verse 11 says, behold, I am coming quickly. Hold fast that you have, that no one may take your crown. As a congregation grows, it is likely to face various challenges, and the devil would love to hinder us in our work. Paul said again in 1 Thessalonians 2:18, therefore we wanted to come to you, even I, Paul, time and again, but Satan hindered us. How he does this may not always be evident, as he is a great deceiver. Again, the Bible says, I fear lest somehow, as the serpent deceived Eve by his craftiness, so your minds may be corrupted from the simplicity that is in Christ. Through simple and seemingly harmless diversions, the Bible can lead us astray, or the devil can lead us astray if we don't believe the Bible. The Apostle Peter said, be sober, be vigilant, because your adversary, the devil, walks about like a roaring lion, seeking whom he may devour. God said to Moses in Deuteronomy chapter 2 and verse 3, you have skirted this mountain long enough, turn northward. So let us keep our focus and continue in the right direction.
0: The right direction, how important that is. Our thanks to Leroy Dedman. Coming up, it's Roger Campbell with Be Ready Always after a brief and very important information break. We'll be right back. You may have questions or comments about Good News Today. We'd like to hear from you. 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Our mailing address is Good News Today, P.O. 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Right now, we're going to follow Roger Campbell with Be Ready Always.
2: If someone asked you, could you write down for me the names of all the religious feasts that God wants Christians to keep, what feast would you put on your list? I got a piece of paper here, a blank piece of paper, that I want to use today to write down the names of all the religious holidays that the New Testament instructs Christians to keep. But before we do that, I want to go back and think about the religious feast that the Israelites were commanded to keep under the law of Moses. Now,

0: even these are my feast. Did you pick up on that? God said, these are the feast of the Lord. And then God also said, these are my feast. Now that doesn't mean that God was a participant in those feasts, but the feast came from God himself. And when we look at the message there in Leviticus 23, we see that for each of those feasts, God himself designated the name. Why was it called the Passover? That's the name God gave it. Why was it called the Feast of Weeks, the Feast of Tabernacles, the Day of Atonement? Those are the names that God gave. You know what else God did? When you read the details of Leviticus 23, God also designated the time element. For instance, for the Passover, God said you're to keep the Passover in the first month on the 14th day. Again, that was not a committee of Israelites who made that decision. God did. Day of Atonement, God said 7th month, 10th day. So for those feasts, God designated the names. He designated the times. God designated the purpose. What was the purpose of the Passover? It was to be a memorial for the children of Israel each year to remember that they had been slaves in Egypt, but God had spared their firstborn and brought them out by his mighty power. What about the Feast of Tabernacles? It was for the purpose of remembering that in the wilderness they had dwelt in tents, but God had taken care of them. So under the old law, when there were religious celebrations or religious feasts, God gave the name, God gave the timing, God gave the purpose, and in some cases we even have the details of the action that God wanted them to take. For instance, when it came to the Passover, God said on the first month, in the first month, on the 10th day, you choose the lamb. And then on the 14th day, you kill the lamb. And then you eat the meat of the lamb. So God designated the names. He designated the time. He designated the purpose. He designated the action, and God said, I want you to do these, I want you to celebrate these in the place that I will choose. So God chose the place. Now back to our question. What about under the new covenant? What are the most important religious holidays for Christians to observe? Let's write down the names, let's write down the dates. Let's write down the purpose, the action, and where we're supposed to do them. You know what I find, friend? I find the Lord has given his people something that's called the communion. That's the language of 1 Corinthians 10, verses 16 and 17. The communion, the breaking of bread, or as it's called in 1 Corinthians 11, 20, the Lord's Supper. So I'm going to put Lord's Supper. That's the name that the Lord gave it. What about the time? Acts 20 and verse 7. The disciples came together on the first day of the week to break bread. Well, when's that? That's Sunday. And so Sunday is the day for the Lord's Supper. What about the purpose? Jesus said, this do in remembrance of me. And so the purpose is to remember what Jesus did for us. He said, well, what about a feast near the end of December? It's not in the New Testament. Well, what about Lent and Easter? It's not in the New Testament. But it's not in the New Testament. Do you remember the question Jesus asked about John's baptism? From heaven or from men? Matthew 21, 25. If it's from heaven, friend, it's in God's book. If it's not in God's book, it came from humans. Think about it. I'm Roger King. And this has been Be Ready Always.
1: And our thanks as always to Roger Campbell. Coming up, it's our final segment with Guyton Montgomery and Troy Spradlin. Have a Bible question right after this break.

0: Have you ever thought about some of the names of the places in the Bible?
1: Oh, yeah. That's one of the most fascinating parts of the Bible to me.
0: Oh, I know it. I mean, like, there's a city that's called Ai.
1: Right.
0: Do you know how to spell it?
1: Ai.
0: No, I always love it. One of the places I think about a lot is Damascus,
1: mm-hmm.
0: Because we think about Damascus steel. I like to watch a show called Forged in Fire, and they talk about a Damascus metal that
1: really?
0: They will make.
1: A lot of history out of Damascus.
0: Exactly, but that leads us to our question today, because the question that came in wants to know is, was Saul of Tarsus saved on the road to Damascus?
1: That's one of those questions that's misunderstood, or the account is misunderstood quite often.
0: All right, so we go to Acts 9, and let's just kind of lay the preface. You have Saul, which was his Hebrew name. Paul was actually the Greek name that he had. And so whenever you think about Saul, he was a persecutor of the church. And as he was the stoning of Stephen, for example, they were laying their coats at his feet when Stephen was stoned.
1: Mm-hmm.
0: He had studied at the feet of Gamaliel. He was a devout Jew, and he had received letters, according to Acts chapter 9, to go to Damascus in order to round up Christians and to put them, to charge them, put them into prison.
1: Mm-hmm.
0: And it was while he was on the way that a great light appeared, and Jesus spoke to him from that light. He was blinded. He was actually told to go into Damascus and wait for one that would come and tell him what to do. We understand it's Ananias would come and preach to him. He, what was it, 3 days he spent in prayer and fasting waiting for Ananias, and that's when Ananias came. And so a lot of people want to say, see, he believed, and so he was saved on the road to Damascus. But is that true?
1: It's not true. They need to stay on the road a little longer.
0: Okay. They need to get to Damascus.
1: They need to get to Damascus because, in fact, on the road to Damascus, those accounts that you were just talking about is found 3 times in the Bible, in Acts chapter 9, Acts chapter 22, and Acts chapter 26. In Acts chapter 22, he says, "What shall I do, Lord?" Verse 10. "And the Lord said to me, arise and go into Damascus. And there you will be told things which are appointed for you to do." And then, as you mentioned, Ananias comes in, and in that verse that we quote so often in
0: 22:16,
1: that's it, exactly. "And now, why are you waiting? Arise and be baptized." And here's the main part. "And wash away your sins, calling on the name of the Lord." You know, how can you be saved if you still have sins, Guyton?
0: The whole point is the washing, or the whole point of salvation is that you don't have the sins anymore. And we're told that's with the baptism that
1: exactly.
0: He had not done until after 3 days later, Ananias calling and telling him, "Wash away your sins." So if you say he's saved on the road to Damascus, you're actually saying that he's saved while he still has sins in his life.
1: That's right.
0: So the question was, Saul of Tarsus, also known as Paul, saved on the road to Damascus? No. It started a process of leading him to salvation that he had obtained when he washed away his sins in baptism. No wonder 1 Peter 3:21, the light figure went to baptism to also now save us.
1: Amen.
2: And our thanks to Guyton Montgomery and Troy Spradlin. And our thanks to you for joining us for another edition of Good News Today. We'll see you next time.

0: And now, admonition, brought to you by the Collierville Church of Christ.
1: Who is God? Do you know who He is? Do you know anything about Him? I know one thing about Him. God told Moses, when Moses asked before he went to Egypt to get God's people out of Egypt, he said, if I go there, they're going to ask who you are, who appeared to me. What shall I tell them? And God says, you tell them, I am that I am has sent you. God says, He is the self-existing one. He is the one who is the first cause uncaused. He is the one who is the originator of all that is. You know God? I hope you do today.
0: For more from the Collierville Church of Christ, visit colliervillecoc.org.
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4: Welcome to Good News Today, the program where you will always find good news, no matter what else is happening in the world. I'm Jim Dearman, your host for Good News Today. Thank you so much for being with us for another edition of our program. And as always, I want to tell you what's coming your way on today's edition. Our devotional time, consisting of our scripture reading, beautiful singing, and a brief study of our scripture. That scripture reading today comes from the 119th Psalm. If you have been a regular part of our audience for some time, you know that from time to time we've gone back to a different paragraph, working our way through this 119th Psalm, the longest chapter in the Bible. And it's a beautiful psalm. It's an alphabetic psalm where the letters of the Hebrew alphabet are all featured in the different paragraphs. Each paragraph devoted to a letter of the Hebrew alphabet, and each verse of that paragraph begins with that letter. We don't see that in the English, but if you were looking at the Hebrew, that would be the case. And today we're going to the section beginning with 121, Psalm 119, verses 121 through 128, these eight verses that comprise that segment. We'll do that, get to that reading in just a moment, but I want to tell you what's coming your way after our devotional time. That's sadly Roy Dedman. He's here with another Leaving a Legacy segment, Some Essentials for Dedication. Some Essentials for Dedication, and you will not want to miss that. Then it's Be Ready Always with Roger Campbell, and Roger deals with this issue. What does it mean that Jesus came into the world when the fullness of time had come? If someone asks you, what does that phrase, fullness of time, mean? You'll know how to answer after you hear what Roger has to say about it from the Word of God. And then our final segment is Have a Bible Question with Guyton Montgomery and Troy Spradlin. What is the difference between soul and spirit? When we talk about someone's soul versus someone's spirit, is there a distinction? What is the difference? They have an excellent discussion on that coming your way in our final segment. And we are glad that you have come our way. Let's read together now from this beautiful 119th Psalm, a psalm that, as we've talked about before, exalts the Word of God in virtually every line. We begin today with 121. I have done justice and righteousness. Do not leave me to my oppressors. Be surety for your servant for good. Do not let the proud oppress me. My eyes fail from seeking your salvation and your righteous word. Deal with your servant according to your mercy and teach me your statutes. I am your servant. Give me understanding that I may know your testimonies. It is time for you to act, O Lord, for they have regarded your law as void. Therefore, I love your commandments more than gold, yes, than fine gold. Therefore, all your precepts concerning all things I consider to be right. I hate every false way.

0: We're back for the study portion of our devotional time, and as we've mentioned, we're in the 119th Psalm again. We go to this Psalm periodically. We're going to do that till we get all the way through it. Not every program in succession, but from time to time we come back to this, as you are well aware if you're a regular part of our audience. Today we're looking at verses 121 through 128. And here the psalmist declares, I have done justice and righteousness. Do not leave me to my oppressors. You know, if David, who is believed to be the author of this psalm, he had many occasions where he was oppressed, where his enemies oppressed him. And this is one of those occasions, obviously, where his oppressors are after him for on whatever occasion it might be. You know, there was a time when Absalom, his own son, rebelled against him. There were other rebellions, other challenges that David faced from his enemies. But here he is declaring that he has done justice and righteousness. He's not saying I've been sinless, not by any means, but I have tried to be just and to do what God would have me to do. And thus his plea is to God, do not leave me to my oppressors. Listen to what he then writes, for be surety for your servant for good. Be surety for your servant for good. Do not let the proud oppress me. That word surety is an interesting word. It literally carries the idea of to mix or to mingle with something or to undertake. So the idea here that the psalmist is expressing to God is undertake my part. In other words, mix in with me, mingle with me, take my part, help me here in this distressing time. Now, here's an interesting expression in the next verse, verse 123. My eyes fail from seeking your salvation and your righteous word. You know, again, the righteous word, the exaltation of the word of God, his testimonies, his statutes, those various terms, commandments, all of these different terms that apply to the word of God are used time and time again in this beautiful psalm as we have said, exalts the word of God in virtually every line. But think about the attitude that's expressed here. My eyes fail from seeking your salvation. You know, that's reminiscent really of what the Lord had to say in the Sermon on the Mount, that beautiful sermon in Matthew 5, 6, when he said as a part of the Beatitudes there, blessed are those who hunger and thirst for righteousness, for they shall be filled. Blessed are those who hunger and thirst. That's what the expression here is. My eyes fail from seeking your salvation and your righteous word. Now, the psalmist recognizes in the next statement that he is dependent upon the mercy of God. Deal with your servant according to your mercy. You know, that reminds us that if God dealt with us according to what we truly deserve, we would be in a lot of trouble, wouldn't we? But you see, we do depend upon the mercy of God. Now, that's not to say that we are totally dependent upon His mercy. He extends His mercy to those who respond to His grace and mercy by obedience to His will. But we can't be sinless. Therefore, we always will be dependent to some extent upon the mercy of God. It was the mercy of God that sent Jesus Christ to this earth to live and to die and to sacrifice Himself so that we may have the hope of eternal life in heaven with Him. And so He says, deal with me according to your mercy and teach me your statutes. Teach me your statutes. That indicates a receptive heart. Don't you wish that everyone had that kind of attitude? Teach me your statutes. I'm an empty bucket. Fill me up is the idea here, being truly receptive. Then he adds, I am your servant. Give me understanding. Think about it. If David is the author here, we believe him to be, I am your servant. He was a king over all of Israel, but he's humble. I am your servant, even though he was a mighty king. And when he asks, give me understanding, that simply reminds us that we can understand the will of God. We can understand the Word of God. You know, if we go to the Ephesian epistle, we're reminded in two passages there especially that we can understand the Word of God. In Ephesians 3 and verse 4, well, to gain the context, verse 3 of Ephesians 3, how that by revelation he made known to me the mystery as I wrote before in a few words. Listen to verse 4, by which when you read, you may understand my knowledge in the mystery of Christ. When you read, Paul says, you can understand. Let's go over to Ephesians 5 and verse 17. Therefore, do not be unwise, but understand what the will of the Lord is. We can understand the will of the Lord. We drop down to verse 127 here. Therefore, I love your commandments more than gold. Yes, than fine gold. It is God the psalmist loved more than gold. Therefore, final verse, all your precepts concerning all things I consider to be right. Not part of your word. I don't pick and choose what I want to obey. I consider all of it to be right, and I want to obey it all. Therefore, I hate every false way. What a beautiful, beautiful segment this is of this 119th Psalm. That's all the time we have for our devotional time. Here's Leroy Dedman to leave us a legacy.
1: What is your motivation for serving our Master? In an effort to describe our dedication and motivation to service, someone gave the illustration of a dog chasing a rabbit. To the dog, it was just another lunch. But to the rabbit, it was a matter of life and death. A man returning home one evening following a visit from the local tavern, had become intoxicated. So he decided to avoid attention to himself. He would go the back way home, which included going through a cemetery. A grave had been dug that day in preparation for a funeral the next day, and he tripped and fell in it. He struggled with all his might to climb out, but was unable to do so, and finally gave up and sat in a corner and fell asleep. A little later, a second man in the same condition fell in the same grave. Not seeing the first man, he proceeded to climb out, but met with the same circumstances as the first. In his attempt to climb out of the grave, he awoke the first man. And seeing the second man trying to climb out of the grave, the first man tapped him on the shoulder and said, "It's no use, you can't get out." But he did. Our motivation is the love of Christ. 1 John 4:19 says, "We love him because he first loved us." It causes us to preach the gospel that saves men's souls. Paul said in Romans 1:16, "For I am not ashamed of the gospel of Christ, for it is the power of God to salvation to everyone who believes, to the Jew first and also to the Greek." It produces in our hearts concern for the souls of men. And we make no apology for time, money, energy that it takes to save souls. In 2 Corinthians 5:14, Paul said, "For the love of Christ compels us." An essential for dedication is enthusiasm, meaning God breathed. Brother Iron North, well-known preacher in the Nashville area and at Madison, Tennessee for a number of years, used to say that enthusiasm is as powerful as dynamite and contagious as measles. Enthusiasm is produced by our motivation, the cross. We're reminded of this by Paul's statement in Titus 2:14, speaking of Christ, who gave himself for us that he might redeem us from every lawless deed and purify for himself his own special people, zealous for good works. We have the example of the early church, those who lived in the shadow of the cross, and some no doubt heard Jesus preach and teach. The growth of the apostolic church was great. In Acts 2, about 3,000 souls were added to the church. In Acts 4, the number of men was 5,000. And by the time we get to Acts 6, the number was multiplied. Another essential to dedication is urgency. Jesus said in John chapter 9 and verse 4, I must work the works of him who sent me while it is day. The night is coming when no one can work. The last essential is loyalty. We must learn to put Christ first in our life. In Matthew 6:33, Jesus said, Beseech ye first the kingdom of God and his righteousness, and all these things shall be added to you.
0: Some essentials for dedication. What a great segment from Leroy Dedman. Coming up, another great segment. It's Roger Campbell with Be Ready Always, right after a brief but very important information break. We'll be right back.
2: 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We'd like to hear from you. 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
3: As Christians, we're to be ready to give a defense or give an answer. 1 Peter chapter 3 and verse number 15. There's an interesting statement that's found in Galatians chapter 4. The Bible says, but when the fullness of the time was come, God sent forth his son. How would you answer someone if they asked you, what is the fullness of the time? Well, let me read that whole statement. But when the fullness of the time was come, God sent forth his son, made of a woman, made under the law. A lot of versions say born of a woman or born under the law. So here are the facts. God sent his son. God sent his son at a time frame the Bible calls the fullness of the time. God's son was born of a woman, and God's son was born under the law. So what does it mean that when Jesus came into the world, it was the fullness of the time? Well, suppose for just a moment we step away from that question and just ask this general question. When did Jesus come into the world? Or when was Jesus born? Well, if we turn to Matthew chapter 2 and verse 1, the Bible says that Jesus was born in Bethlehem of Judea in the days of Herod the king. So there's something on which we can put our finger. Jesus was born in the days of Herod the king. Now that Herod was known in history as Herod the Great. When did Jesus come into the world? Here's a different answer. In Romans chapter 5 and verse number 6, the Bible says that Jesus, in due time, died for the ungodly. Again, that's Romans 5, 6. What does that mean? In due time, Jesus died for the ungodly. Well, Joseph H. Thayer, who was a lexicographer, he would take Greek words and tell us in the English language what those words mean. And Mr. Thayer said that the wording there in Romans 5, 6, in due time, means decisive or the right time. So here's what we see. Matthew 2 and verse 1, Jesus was born in the days of Herod the king. Romans 5 and verse 6, Jesus died in due time. Or, as our text in Galatians 4 and verse 4 says, he died when it was the fullness of the time. What does that mean? It simply means, per God's wisdom, in God's arrangement, Jesus came into the world at the very best time. Now, in order to choose that time, God did not confer with worldly counselors. God did not turn to human advisors and say, give me some input. No, God chose the time because God always knows what's best and God always does what's best. Now, it's been suggested that as we look at human history and we look at the influence of the great Babylonian Empire, and after that we look at the great influence on the affairs of the Middle East, which the Medo-Persian Empire had, and following them we look at the influence of the Greek Empire with its Greek language, and then following that we look at the influence of the Roman Empire. It's been suggested to say that it was the fullness of the time means all of those empires had made major contributions to world affairs to make it the right time. Now, there's no doubt that those empires had an influence on mankind, in particular in the Middle East, where Jesus would be born not far from the city of Jerusalem. But the bottom line is, Jesus came when it was the fullness of time because God said, this is the best time for my son to come. Now, it had to be at a point in history when the Jews could still use genealogies to prove from which tribe they came. According to the Old Testament, the Messiah was going to be from the tribe of Judah. He was going to be from the household of Jesse. He was going to be from the family of David. But you know, in AD 70, when the temple was destroyed and the genealogies were lost, well, there's no way after that for Jews to know from which tribe they came. And so Jesus had to come into the world before that. He had to come into the world when the Roman Empire was in power, because according to Daniel 2:44, it would be in the days of those Roman kings that the Lord would set up his kingdom. And the Christ said, the time is fulfilled. The time is at hand. The kingdom of God is at hand. Repent. Mark 1, 14 and 15. The fullness of the time, in God's wisdom, per his plan, Jesus came into the world at the very best time. And aren't we thankful that he did? I'm Roger Campbell. This has been Be Ready On.
0: Is there a difference between the soul and the spirit? Well, we're about to find out from Guy Montgomery and Troy Spradlin with Have a Bible Question right after this brief break.

0: All right, George, I got some questions for you.
1: Okay.
0: Do you have a spirit?
1: Yes, I do, according to the Bible.
0: All right, like where in the Bible?
1: Well, verses like Ecclesiastes 12, verse 7, which says, then the dust will return to the earth as it was, and the spirit will return to God who gave it. It means I have a spirit.
0: Okay, can you see it?
1: No.
0: Okay. All right, another question. Do you have a soul?
1: Yes, I do, because I think of verses like Genesis chapter 35, verse 18, where Rachel died, and it says that, and so it was that her soul departed for she died. Well, if that happened to Rachel, that means it had to happen to me.
0: Okay, I agree with you on that. By the way, can you see that?
1: No.
0: Okay. Man's never found it, but we know because of God's word, we have a soul and we have a spirit. Genesis chapter 2, verse 7, talking about God breathing in, maybe 5 through 7, somewhere in there, talks about, you know, breathing into man, into his nostrils, the breath of life, and man became a living soul. So we know that. But the question this week that we've been asked to answer is, what is the difference between the spirit and soul of man?
1: Wow. Yeah, that can be confusing sometimes.
0: A little challenging. I've got to be honest with you. I've used both words to describe different things from Scripture about man, as well as both the word for spirit is used in other connections that we sometimes use. But I never really thought about what is the difference until we got this question. And what I realized is we use these words interchangeably, and the Bible uses them interchangeably.
1: Absolutely. In fact, there's so many different ways that it's used. You mentioned the word spirit. Well, that's even sometimes described as wind or breath. Mm-hmm. And so that teaches us that we really got to be careful with what context the word is being used in.
0: Exactly. You know, I think about John 4:24, not talking about man's spirit, but that God is a spirit, and they that worship him must worship him in spirit and in truth. And that always encourages me, because it kind of relates to me that there is a part of us that's able to relate to God because we are in his likeness, going back to Genesis chapter 1 and 2.
1: Exactly. And sometimes even the word spirit's used to describe a person, like 1 John chapter 4 says in verse 1, do not believe every spirit, but test the spirits whether they are of God, that there are many false prophets that have gone out in the world.
0: All right, so you did some study on this to help us out. And how is the word soul and spirit used in Scripture?
1: Interchangeably.
0: Okay. And it can be about a person. It can be to describe
1: the soul itself. It can talk about the mind. It can talk about a person. It can talk about your disposition. So it's used in lots of different ways.
0: And that was which word we're talking about?
1: Soul and spirit.
0: All right. Yeah, both of them, because they're so interchangeable in Scripture. To try and to draw a clear distinction to a difference between them is impossible.
1: That's right. You cannot draw a distinction between those two words. It all depends on how the word's being used in the context.
0: Amen.
2: Our thanks to Guy Montgomery and Troy Spradlin, and our thanks to you for joining us for another edition of Good News Today. We look forward to seeing you right back here next time. Yeah.

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0: It's 73 degrees. On
2: Jordan's door. 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We're so glad you decided to listen to our program today. Our intent is to inform you and to encourage you. This is Are You Listening? With Jeff Archie of International Gospel Hour. 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
3: In 1 John 4 and verse 10, the Bible says, "In this is love, not that we loved God, but that He loved us and sent His Son to be the propitiation for our sins." Oh, dear friends, can you think of a sweeter way to begin a broadcast talking about what perfect love does? God loves us. He sent His Son to be the propitiation or the payment or the ransom for us. Let's think about this today as we discuss what perfect love does. Thank you to our Jay Webb for his kind words. Jay always introduces our program and closes out our program in such a gracious and welcoming way. 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Then he'll come back a little bit later to tell you about a free online Bible course that we offer. 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We appreciate you. We appreciate you tuning in to our broadcast and to study along with us. And today our study will be part of our Are You Studying series, and this is where we look at a book of the Bible, and we go through it book, chapter, and verse. We've been looking through 1 John chapter 4 for some time, and today we're going to consider, by way of introduction, verses 11 through 15 as a summary, and then we want to come back and conclude with verses 16 through 21. That's a lot to cover, but we can do it. And we may study a subject that you will hear that we have other studies before this certain subject. If you contact us at info@internationalgospelhour.com, tell us what you're looking for. For example, you may want to look at a study from the first chapter of 1 John. We will be glad to share those links with you and to line you up an opportunity to hear those programs as well. You can also find them at our website at internationalgospelhour.com. Now, in our previous two studies of what perfect love does, we spent time in 1 John 4:11 through 15. We learned that perfect love instructs. It instructs through the Spirit that speaks unto us through the complete revelation, the Holy Bible, that teaches us and is sufficient to guide man. That's 2 Timothy 3:16 and 17 and 2 Peter 1:20 through 21. Perfect love instructs of the one hope for man. We note that from 1 John 4, verse 14, that through His grace and the redemption that is in Christ, how thankful we are for His blood that is offered as the propitiation, again, a payment, a ransom, that is the purchase price of the declaration of righteousness, as well as the destruction by remission of one's sins, Acts 2, verse 38. Perfect love also instructs how the child of God should walk faithful to the Lord. Verse 15, confessing Jesus as the Son of God prior to one's obedience, Acts 8:37, Romans 10, 9 and 10, and as one is obedient unto God, confessing Him by life, Matthew 10, 32 through 33, and even confessing sins as one walks in the light, 1 John 1, 7 through 10. So, dear friends, the Word of God instructs us of obedience, hope, and faithfulness, and you know, friends, we wish every listener to know of God's will and to respond in obedience, embrace that eternal hope, and to walk faithfully with God. We realize our broadcast may create questions and create curiosity of further study. We have a wonderful in-home study about questions that we think will be of help, and folks, we'd like to send it to you absolutely free. And here's our Jay Webb with all the details.
2: 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We trust this study will help with answers to questions you may have. Let's go back to Jeff.
3: And now, friends, as we continue our study of what perfect love does, let's go back to 1 John chapter 4, and now let's read verses 16 through 21. And we have known and believed the love that God has for us. God is love, and he who abides in love abides in God and God in him. Love has been perfected among us in this, that we may have boldness in the day of judgment, because as he is, so are we in this world. There is no fear in love, but perfect love casts out fear, because fear involves torment, but he who fears has not been made perfect in love. We love him because he first loved us. If someone says, I love God and hates his brother, he is a liar. For he who does not love his brother whom he has seen, how can he love God whom he has not seen? And this commandment we have from him, that he who loves God must love his brother also. Okay, friends, we see how perfect love instructs. How about the next one? Perfect love indwells. That's verses 16 through 18. How does it do it? Well, it is a daily reminder. It reminds us daily. I mean, the verse 16 here is the reminding verse. You look back, but you also look ahead. You know, in Ephesians 3, 20 and 21, Paul said, Now to him who is able to do exceedingly, abundantly, above all, that we ask or think according to the power that works in us, to him be glory in the church by Christ Jesus to all generations, forever and ever. Amen. God is able to indwell in our lives and make a great difference, and this reminds us daily. Verse 17, well, it refreshes us eternally. Not only boldness in the day of judgment, boldness in love now and then. You know, Paul said in Philippians 1, 21, For me to live is Christ, and to die is gain. You see, while he lives, it refreshes us eternally. In doing some research, and I'm going to go back at this date well over 60 years ago, in a teacher's annual lesson commentary from 1957, page 249, said this, If we cultivate and exercise the same kind of love which Jesus manifested here on earth, we will be like him, and being like him, we may go boldly into the judgment. Wow, that's powerful. But perfect love indwells, not only reminding the Christian daily and refreshes one eternally, but it also resists diligently. Verse 18 there, that word fear, referring to terror or dread which a slave would entertain toward his cruel master, a fear of what that master might do all of a sudden. But that's not the case with the child of God. What a wonderful relationship we have as a servant of God. Romans 6, 17 and 18. But God be thanked you were the servants of sin. You were the bondslave of sin, but you have obeyed from the heart that form of doctrine which was delivered you. Being then made free from sin, you became the servants of righteousness. You're a bondservant of righteousness, and the master treats you better. I once again turn to the teacher's annual lesson commentary. I'm going to go back to the year 1965 on page 127. The reason that there is no fear in love is because the one who loves is forever trying to do that which is pleasing to God. And if one does that which God commands, what is there for him to fear? Wonderful thought. Think of the perfected love of God and the difference it makes daily in one's life to one continually maturing and changing one for good. Friends, what a wonderful thought of the perfect love of God and how it indwells. Now, I want to pause here, go back to our J. Webb. He's going to tell you about an exceptional online Bible course that we offer through our friends at World Bible School.
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3: Finally, dear friends, from 1 John 4, verses 19 through 21, perfect love influences. Now, friends, when we look back in verse 19, it influences us because we love Him because His influence, He first loved us. In verses 20 and 21, we are reminded that if we love God and hate our brother, we're missing it. But perfect love will influence our relationships. You know, influence among others is so important. Jesus depicted it as a light in the world, Matthew 5:16. Paul said to the Corinthian brethren, "Be ye followers of me, as I also am of Christ," 1 Corinthians 11:1. In 1 Peter 2 and verse 21, Peter reminds us that we are to follow in the steps of Christ. Lives that are complete in Him and perfected in love. You see, His love perfects us in instruction, in indwelling, and in influence. The old man was once asked, this old man who'd been a Christian for many, many years, "How do you sum up life?" And he simply said, "Jesus loves me, this I know, for the Bible tells me so." From our three studies together, dear friends, and our summary, again, perfect love instructs us through His Word, the Holy Bible. Thus, it will indwell in one's life and in turn influence other people toward Christ. How thankful we are for the words of Jesus about faith in John 8:24, the necessity of faith and repentance in Luke 13:3, the necessity of confession of Him in Matthew 10:32-33, His command of baptism in Mark 16:16 and Matthew 28:19, and how He told the church to be faithful unto death and He would give them a crown of life, Revelation 2:10. His perfect love continues to instruct this day. Let's be obedient. Let's continue these studies together another time. I'm Jeff Archie, and friends, keep listening.
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5: Got to begin with a poem. It's called Broken Dreams. As children bring their broken toys with tears for us to mend, I brought my broken dreams to God because He's my friend. But then instead of leaving Him in peace to work alone, I hung around and tried to help with ways that were my own. At last I snatched them back and cried, "How can you be so slow, my child?" He said, "What could I do? You never did let go." We must learn to let go of our anxieties and our cares and leave them with God's care. David knew that, and that's what we find in Psalm 142, verse 2. We'll sum it up with the word prayer. "I pour out my complaint before Him. I tell my trouble before Him." You and I need to remember, in nothing be anxious, but in everything by prayer, let your requests be made known to God, Philippians 4, verses 6 and 7. It can make today a better day with Jesus.
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0: once again to Counterpoint. I'm Mike Hixon. With me, BJ Clark. BJ, it's always great to be with you.
1: Good to be with you.
0: BJ, today, I know we've talked about a number of subjects, but today we want to talk about the question, is God interested in me? And there are a lot of folks in the world today, they may believe in God, but they don't necessarily know anything about His character, His nature. And there are some folks that have the idea that God created the world, but He's not personally involved in the affairs of the world, not interested in them individually. How do you counter that attitude?
1: The golden text of the Bible comes to mind first. God so loved the world that He gave His only begotten Son, that whosoever, and that's important because it's easy for us to hear the word the world and get lost in the aggregate of all the billions of people that have lived in this world. But the Bible comes right out and says, God so loved the world that He gave His only begotten Son, that whosoever, and there's a song we sing sometimes, whosoever surely meaneth me. And God loves me. In fact, whosoever believeth in Him should not perish but have everlasting life. I love Paul's statement in Galatians 2:20. I have been crucified with Christ, nevertheless not I live, yet not I, but Christ liveth in me, and the life which I now live in the flesh, I live by faith in the Son of God, who loved me and gave Himself for me. That is astonishing.
0: It really is. It really is. You know, BJ, as you were talking, I couldn't help but go back to Psalm 139. The psalmist there talks about the omniscience of God, the omnipotence of God, the omnipresence of God. And you know, this idea that God is not personally interested in people. And I love the golden text of the Bible, John 3:16, Galatians chapter 2. I mean, I think those verses emphasize the tremendous concern and care that God has for the human family. He loved us enough to give His Son. As Paul said in Romans chapter 8, God spared not His own Son, but freely gave Him up for us all. In Psalm 139, He said, "Oh Lord, You've searched me and known me. You know my sitting down, my rising up. You understand my thought from afar off. You comprehend my path, my lying down." He said, "You're acquainted with all my ways." And then in verse 4, He said, "There's not a word on my tongue, but behold, O Lord, You know it all together." God knows everything.
1: He's interested enough to listen and to watch and to see what we're doing, where we're going. In fact, Psalm 56 has this wonderful little statement in it about verse 8 that says, "Put thou my tears into thy bottle. Are they not in thy book?" And that literally means that God has registered every tear that we've ever cried in His book of remembrance, as if to say, don't think that I didn't know you were hurting and crying. And sometimes back in ancient times, before they'd go off to war, they would have a bottle that their families would have in which they would cry tears or collect the tears they cried in the absence of their loved ones. You didn't want to come home to an empty bottle. The thing is, God loves us so much, it's as if every tear we've ever cried, He knew about. He knew about it. And the widow who's in her house when her husband's just been buried and the dishes have all been returned to the church building and she's hurting and she starts weeping at the empty chair. The elders don't know she's crying. The preacher doesn't know. None of the members know. If they'd known, they'd be there.
0: Right.
1: She's all alone, weeping in her solitude of her own house. Does God know she's crying?
0: Yes, He does. Yes, He does. BJ, in Matthew chapter 10, Jesus asked the question, "Are not two sparrows sold for a copper coin? Not one of them falls to the ground apart from your Father's will." He went on to say in verse 30, "The very hairs of your head are all numbered. Do not fear, therefore, you are of more value than many sparrows." If God takes note of a sparrow that falls to the ground, I think what Jesus is saying is, let me tell you what, He certainly understands and knows what's going on with regard to the complexities of your life. BJ, you mentioned John 3:16, Galatians chapter 2, within the grand scheme of redemption, God was interested enough in the human family that when Adam and Eve transgressed His law in the Garden of Eden at the beginning of time, going all the way back to Genesis chapter 3, that God began unveiling His plan to redeem His creation. And we are, I believe, the crown of His creation.
1: Right.
0: And so the very idea that some people would even think that God doesn't care, the fact that He did send His Son is evidence enough to say to all of us, he does care.
1: Yes, and I heard a preacher say one time, and when he said it, it made me stop and think. He said, I believe that if I had been the only human being to have ever lived on this planet, that Jesus Christ would have still left heaven and have still come to earth and died just for me. If I'd been the only one, he would have left heaven and come to earth to die just for me and my sins so that I could go and be with him. He knows, if he knows the very hairs of the head that we have, then certainly how much more, Jesus points out, does he care for you? If, in fact, one of the gospel accounts talks about the fifth sparrow being thrown in for free, and kind of a deal, you buy four, you get one free. Uh-huh. And the gospel writer notes that God knows even about that fifth sparrow that is thrown in as almost an afterthought.
0: Yeah, yeah. BJ, with regard to God's concern for the human family, I know that there are a lot of people, some probably watching today, who are struggling with a lot of issues, and really the bottom line problem is sin and guilt and the burdens associated mm-hmm. with that. And they've been wrestling with this, and in their heart of hearts, they're trying to remedy it. But they're looking in all the wrong places. They're trying all the wrong things. Sometimes people, they try to fill their life with material possessions. Some it's about money. Some it's about work. For others, they look to a bottle. Some prescription drugs, others some type of narcotic. But there's only one true answer, and that's the gospel. So how do you counter, the numerous things that people are trying that when it's all said and done will not help?
1: Because God cares about me, he's interested in me, he's given me ample warnings in Scripture of what my behavior will lead to and the heartache that it will cause. In fact, I got to thinking about 1 Timothy chapter 6. God warns us that covetousness has pierced people through with many sorrows. He's basically saying, look, I'm trying to help you. Don't go after the money. In fact, he says in verse 10 that the love of money is the root of all evil, which while some coveted after, they've erred from the faith and pierced themselves through with many sorrows. But thou, O man of God, he said, flee these things, and what you need to do is follow after righteousness, godliness, faith, love, patience, meekness. And near the end of the chapter, he says that you can lay hold on eternal life. That's what God wants. He wants to give us so much. I read a story one time about a man that was, he turned into a beggar, and he was going all over. He'd left home looking all over for people just to sustain him with gifts and contributions. And one day, after years of being away from home, he turned around and there was a man, and he started to ask him for money. And then he realized something. It was his own father, the one that he'd left. And his son, the father says to the son, he said, son, for all these years I've wanted to bless you, and now I can. I found you. And this man had been looking everywhere for someone to bless him, and the blessings were as close as the father that he left. And that's what stresses so many people out sometimes, is they don't know or understand that God really cares about them. If they just knew how much he loved them, they wouldn't be so hopeless.
0: That's right. BJ, I want to go back to something you said a moment ago with regard to the fact that if I were the only person on planet Earth, God would still have sent his son to die for my sins. That's almost incomprehensible.
1: Yes.
0: And yet, it's so true. 2 Corinthians chapter 8, verse 9, we've heard of the grace of our Lord Jesus Christ. Though we were rich, yet he became poor for our sakes, that we through his poverty might become rich, might be made rich. How rich we've been, how richly blessed we are in Christ. And BJ, it might be that some people don't understand the abundance of blessings that we enjoy in Christ Jesus.
1: Right.
0: And there are literally so many blessings. In Ephesians chapter 1, verse 3, Paul talks about how every spiritual blessing resides in one place. That's in Christ Jesus.
1: Right.
0: And some 35 times in the book of Ephesians, he uses that phrase, in Christ, or its equivalent, which suggests there's something to be said for being in Christ. So, pardon from sin. BJ, that's the problem we all deal with.
1: Absolutely. I've just started thinking, based on what you said, it triggered the number of passages that, you know, started populating my mind or coming to the forefront of my mind. I started thinking about no condemnation to those who are in Christ Jesus. No one wants to live feeling like they're condemned. But there's no condemnation in Christ. Romans 8:1. He goes on to say that grace is in Christ Jesus. I need the grace of God. Well, where can I find it? 2 Timothy 2:1 says it's in Christ Jesus. 9 verses later, that same chapter says salvation is in Christ Jesus. And then 1 John chapter 5 and verse 11, eternal life. Aren't we all looking for that fountain that would keep us perpetually alive? Well, it's not going to be found in this life.
0: Right.
1: But it's available to us in the next life. And it's all located where?
0: It's in Christ.
1: In Christ. And that's where God wants us to be.
0: And BJ, add to that, don't you think there's something to be said about those of us who belong to the family of God, understanding that God's Word is intended to give us direction in life? And if we follow God's Word, ultimately, God wants to bless us, and He will bless us. I think about Joshua in the long ago, in Joshua chapter 1, when God said, this book of the law shall not depart from your mouth. He said, you're supposed to meditate in it day in, day out, night and day. But He said that in so doing, I'll make your way prosperous, you'll have good success. Prosperity and success are linked to doing what God says.
1: Yes. You know, the very existence of this book communicates God's interest in me. Because I got to thinking, I've told my son sometimes, or my children, when I had to maybe give them a word of admonishment, I'd say, if I didn't care about you, I wouldn't even be having this conversation with you right now.
0: Right.
1: I could just leave you be and let you find your own little way. And I'm not getting paid to have this conversation with you. I'm having this conversation with you because I love you, and I don't want to see you hurt. Listen, God could have created the world and just let us try to figure it all out. How did we get here? Why are we here? When I die, is there anything hereafter? That kind of God, though, is not the God of the Bible. God didn't just put man here on the earth and say, I'm not giving you any more information. You'll just have to figure it out and try to wander through life aimlessly, trying to find something to grab a hold of that will give me, you know, contentment and hope. God gave me this as a treasure map, so to speak, to heavenly treasures. That's where I can find the greatest blessings of all, in Christ, in heaven, and here's my treasure map right here.
0: Right.
1: God cared enough to give it to me.
0: That's a great thought. BJ, didn't the psalmist say in Psalm 119, great peace have those who love your law? And prior to saying that, he said, my heart stands in awe of your word, which underscores what you're talking about, the fact that, you know, God did care enough to give us a guidebook, a manual for life.
1: Right.
0: And sadly, many times people neglect. You think about the most neglected book in the world.
1: Yeah.
0: In many respects, the Bible is the biggest selling book in the world, but in the lives of many people, it's neglected.
1: And some people, on the other hand, view it as intrusive. What right does this book have to tell me what to do? And they look upon it as something that's the very opposite of what God wants them to see it as, a love letter with some rules. I love the song we sing, Give Me the Bible, because near the end of that, it says precept and promise, law and love combining. And that's what this book is. Sure, there's some rules by which to live, but even those are designed for our benefit, because the happier life is the one lived by this book. There are people in prison right now who are miserable because they didn't follow the teaching of this book. There are people who are living in self-imposed prisons, not in a penitentiary somewhere, but they're not happy because they're living in the prison of their own self-indulgence. And this book right here would deliver them and set them free if only they'd realize God didn't give this book so he could slap us around and tell us what to do. He gave this book to us because he wants us to know the best life possible, the abundant life in Christ here and hereafter, John 10:10 and 1 Timothy 4:8.
0: BJ, I'd put an exclamation on that. That is so well said, and it's so true. And if people only grasp, if they could only grasp that truth, God does care, and God is interested. You know, back in the book of Deuteronomy, before Moses stepped out into eternity, he talked to the children of Israel about blessings and cursings. And basically he said in effect that, look, if you'll do what God says, he'll bless your life. If you fail to do what he says, he'll curse you. And you know, there, you mentioned a moment ago that there are a lot of people that are living in self-imposed prisons. Paul in 2 Timothy chapter 2 and verse 26 talks about people who are taken captive by the devil to do his will. They may think they're free, but they're really not.
1: That's exactly
0: right. And Jesus said, if the Son makes you free, you're free indeed. He's the only one that has the ability to liberate us from the bondage of sin.
1: That's right. Yes, sir.
0: BJ, what about in terms of obeying the gospel, becoming a child of God? I know that there are a lot of people that they know something about God. Maybe they've heard about the love of God, the mercy of God, but they don't necessarily know what to do to become a child of God, because that's important.
1: And you know, when Jesus gave the Great Commission, is he interested in me? Well, he was, because he said, go preach the gospel to every creature. He didn't say just speak it to the masses. He said, no, target individuals. And I think of Acts chapter 8, after Philip had been in Samaria with a great revival, multitudes of men and women being baptized, the Spirit spoke to him to go into a wilderness place and speak to one man and to tell that one man what to do to be saved. And what was he told? The same thing the aggregate groups were told is what individuals were told. And in Acts 8, Philip opened his mouth, began at the same scripture, preached unto him Jesus. So we preach Jesus Christ and him crucified, 1 Corinthians 2:2. And what did preaching Jesus entail? It unfolded Isaiah 53, how Jesus was the fulfillment of Isaiah 53. He died, he was buried, he arose. And upon hearing this, there must have been an explanation given to the eunuch as to how one should respond to the death, burial, and resurrection of Christ. Because the next thing you know, we see the eunuch saying, well, see, here's water. What doth hinder me to be baptized? He's very excited about the chance to find water. Why? Because he wants to be baptized. Why? Because the way to respond to the death, burial, and resurrection of Christ is penitent, confessing believers being baptized. Acts 2, what was the message? The death, burial, resurrection of Christ, the ascension of Christ into heaven above. When they heard this, they're pricked in their heart. What shall we do? Repent and be baptized. Every one of you in the name of Jesus Christ for the remission of sins. Acts 2:38. What did the eunuch hear? Death, burial, resurrection of Christ. What's he want to do? Be baptized. But remember what Philip told him. When he said, here's water, what's stopping me from being baptized? Philip said, if you believe with all your heart, you may. Well, that matches perfectly with the Great Commission text, Mark 16. Go preach the gospel to every creature. He that believeth and is baptized shall be saved. And so the New Testament pattern for salvation for individuals, for collective groups, it was the same.
0: It's the same everywhere for every person. BJ, once a person becomes a child of God and we enjoy all those spiritual blessings, to know that we have the privilege of prayer. And, you know, there are a lot of folks that they struggle in life. And again, we're talking about, does God really care about me? And the answer is yes. We've tried to, I think, stress that throughout the portion of the program, throughout this portion of our program. You know, in Hebrews chapter 4, the writer tells us in verse 15, we do not have a high priest who cannot sympathize with our weaknesses, but was in all points tempted as we are, yet without sin. And then he says, let us therefore come boldly to the throne of grace, that we may obtain mercy and find grace to help in time of need. To know that we do have the privilege of prayer, and that there is a God in heaven that understands our plight here on planet Earth. We talk about to sympathize, to feel with, sure, to have compassion. You know, sometimes people say, well, you know, you don't understand what I'm going through.
1: Right.
0: The Lord does.
1: 1 Peter 5 and verse 7, casting all your care upon him, for he cares for you. That astonishes me. There are people in this world that are very rich and influential who don't know one thing about who I am, that I even exist. And that's okay. I don't know about a lot of people. But I tell you what astonishes me. I drive down the road sometimes and I see all the cars that are passing me. And I don't know how many human beings may or may not be in those cars. God knows every one of them. He knows their names. He knows if they're having a good day or a bad day. And he knows that I'm driving down the road. And he knows everything about me. And as I'm thinking and maybe praying to God about things that are involved in my life, he hears my prayer and knows about it and cares. I can cast my burden upon the Lord knowing that he will sustain me. Psalm 55 and verse 22.
0: Right. Don't you find it interesting that we talk about prayer? Jesus spent a lot of time during his life here on earth praying to the Father. I think about it in Mark 1, verse 35, the Bible tells us Jesus arose early in the morning, went out to a solitary place, there prayed. In chapter 5 of the book of Luke, the Bible says that Jesus withdrew into the wilderness to pray. Chapter 6, verse 12, before he selected the apostles, he spent the night in prayer to God. If the Lord spent that much time in prayer at various times of the day, doesn't that say to us that we ought to trust in prayer?
1: Absolutely. And you know, Mike, I couldn't help but think as you were talking about this, the Psalms are largely petitions or prayers that are offered to Almighty God. And you know, the program has been entitled, Is God Interested in Me? Well, just watch this right here in Psalm 57, or verse Psalm 56, 1. Be merciful unto me, O God. And then verse number 3, what time I'm afraid, I will trust in thee. And you keep on reading in verse number 11, in God have I put my trust, I'll not be afraid of what man can do unto me. Psalm 57, be merciful unto me, O God, be merciful unto me, for my soul trusteth in thee. Yea, in the shadow of thy wings will I make my refuge until these calamities be overpassed. And you and I could duplicate this passage after passage. Psalm 59, 1, deliver me from mine enemies. That's not self-centeredness, because our prayers can also include prayers for others. But one of my favorite phrases in all of the Bible is that simple statement that is made in the song, my God is for me.
0: So true.
1: My God is for me.
0: This I know, God is for me. Wonderful thought. BJ, you triggered another psalm in my mind, Psalm 46, where the psalmist said, God is our refuge and strength, a very present help in trouble. And so in light of that, he said, therefore, we will not fear, though the earth be removed, though the mountains be carried into the midst of the sea, though its waters roar and be troubled, though the mountains shake with its swelling. I think about how life can sometimes literally be turned upside down for some people. And yet the psalmist here is saying, look, we have a refuge in God. He is a present help in times of trouble. In light of that, we're not going to fear what's going on. Two times in this psalm, the psalmist said, the Lord of hosts is with us. The God of Jacob is our refuge.
1: Absolutely. You know, Mike, we're not the kind that would act like God is giving us some specific information about one of our viewers right now, but we know the human condition well enough to know this. It's very likely, based on the breadth of this world and the scope of human problems, that someone watching this very program has had the worst week of their lives.
0: That's true.
1: And that something has happened this week that they never ever envisioned happening in their life. and they are perhaps burying a loved one, perhaps they're dealing with news, it's cancer, it's malignant, it's terminal, it's, you know, all kinds of bad news we can get in the medical world. We can lose a loved one fighting for us overseas. You just name it. We can go down the list of people that are watching this program who may be exhausted because they're trying to be the best caregiver for someone they love who has Alzheimer's or who's facing dementia, or you name it. There's so many things we could talk about, but God is interested in what you're going through. He knows, He cares. And this is an amazing thing. When I read the Psalms, I say, hey, some other people were going through some very, very tough stuff, and yet they were able to make it with God's
0: help.
1: They
0: were able to bear. 2 weeks ago today, I had the honor of conducting a funeral for a 19-year-old boy that drowned, unfortunately. And his parents were inconsolable. And Psalm 46, I thought about Psalm 46. And you know, BJ, there are, as you said, there are many people that are struggling in this world today, and yet with God's help, they can get through it. We've got less than 2 minutes. What would a person need to do to get on track and to enjoy the blessings of God and to really understand that God does care?
1: Right. To realize 1 John 2:2 is such a great text that He is a propitiation for our sins, but not for ours only.
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3: It's 79 degrees.
0: Hello and welcome again to Counterpoint. I'm Mike Hickson, and B.J. Clark is with me today as always, and we are so delighted to have the opportunity to study with you. We hope that you will engage in a 30-minute period of study with us for the next few minutes. We're going to be talking today about the most pressing need that we face in America. This is the third installment in this series of lessons. Hope you'll stay tuned. BJ, as always, great to be with you again. BJ, we have been talking about our most pressing need, and I guess the thrust of what we've been saying, we've got to get back to the Bible. And, you know, BJ, there was a day and time in America when I think many people believed in the power of God's Word. They understood that God's Word had the ability to make things right in their lives. I'm not so sure that that same thought line is prevalent in society today, but somehow we've got to impress upon people the way back to the right kind of living. It's all rooted in Scripture. So how do we counter a culture that is at odds with God's Word?
1: Right. If we could sometimes show that the way back is actually the way forward, I think it was maybe Batzel Barrett Baxter years ago that used to talk about three steps, you know, backward, or three steps forward, and then two backwards is still one step progress. But sometimes the way that you go forward is by going back to the Bible to see what God wants. And there are ample examples in Scripture of where people got off of the right path and they started going down the wrong road. Well, how did they fix it? They went back to the Bible.
0: That's right.
1: The Bible into which they lived, and they're able to say, okay, here's where we went wrong, here's how we can do this right. And now they're on the right road and things are much, much better.
0: Yeah, you know, BJ, don't you think that there are a lot of people in the world today, somewhat like the prodigal son? In their mind, they knew what they wanted, and so, you know, I'm going to get what I want regardless of what happens. And so like the prodigal son, you know, he goes out into this far country, wastes everything in his possession, life turns south quickly, and before you know it, he's upside down in all kinds of problems. And then the Bible says in verse 17 of chapter 15, mm-hmm. He came to himself.
1: Right.
0: You know, there's some people that are watching this program right now, and there is this clarity of thought that, you know what, I've made a mess of things, and somehow I've got to find my way back. And in our society today, we have a lot of problems that could be corrected if we just go back to the Bible. And maybe one of the first steps is humility. You know, we live in a day and time when pride seems to reign supreme. And yet the Bible says God resists the proud, gives grace to the humble. Pride goes before destruction. We've become very proud and we've had this idea that we know everything when in reality, maybe we don't know as much as we think we do.
1: Right. I think to myself sometimes, if I were to go golfing with some of the world's most famous golfers and get on the first tee and hit my drive into the woods, either on the left or the right-hand side, and then when they stripe their drive right down the fairway 300-plus yards, if I were to walk up to them and say, let me give you some tips, they're probably going to look at me and say, I tell you what, buddy, when you get your game all figured out, then maybe you'll be qualified to tell me, but I think I'm doing all right. We've got some folks today who want to tell us how to live. They want to tell us that the way God said how to live is not real. It's almost like they're saying to God, let me give you some tips on how you really should run things and what the rules really should be. And their lives are a mess. Their lives are so crooked.
0: That's right.
1: What right do they have to tell an all-perfect God that he doesn't know what he's doing?
0: You know, BJ, when you said that, I thought about the simplicity of Scripture.
1: Yeah.
0: And how, you know, when you look at God's Word, and you think about the teaching of Jesus, in many ways, it's so radical because it goes counter to the world. For example, look at the social problems that we face in our society today. I mean, we've got, you know, crime is at an all-time high. We've got murder, thefts. I mean, it's just amazing the problems we have. And you take one verse, and you take this one verse, and you implement it into the hearts and lives of people and see the change. Listen to what Jesus said, Matthew chapter 7, verse 12. Therefore, whatever you want men to do to you, do also to them. For this is the law and the prophets. Now, BJ, we sometimes say, you know, do unto others as you want them to do unto you. Now, you think about how profound, powerfully profound that verse is. Tell me a politician or tell me somebody who is working in the realm of social services or anything else. Tell me somebody that can pin something any clearer, any plainer, any more helpful than that.
1: Absolutely. That's one of the things that always amazes me is that some people, again, whose lives are in shambles, are held up as the real counselors of our generation. And you're thinking to yourself, I can find a lot more wisdom in the Word of God and the simplicity of the golden rule than in the rules that you are advocating. And so why not just stick to the Bible? Societies have not gone wrong because they were following the Bible. They've gone wrong because they weren't.
0: That's right. BJ, let me just throw this passage out for people to think about, and I would appreciate your comments on this. Listen to what Paul said in Romans chapter 13. Now, we talk about, you know, the social ills of our society, the problems we're having. Here's what Paul said, verse 8. Owe no one anything except to love one another. For he who loves another has fulfilled the law. For the commandments, you shall not commit adultery, you shall not murder, you shall not steal, you shall not bear false witness, you shall not covet. If there's any other commandment, are all summed up in this saying, namely, you shall love your neighbor as yourself. Love does no harm to a neighbor. Therefore, love is the fulfillment of the law. Now, you think about how we could eradicate a lot of real problems in the lives of people. How many marriages have been torn apart by adultery? But if we loved one another, as Paul said, you think we'd be out breaking marriages up? Or Paul here talks about stealing. If we respected other people's property as if it were our own, would we steal? No. I mean, the simple, profound passages after passages that we can read in Scripture can change our lives, and yet we ignore them. It's amazing.
1: You know, he lists five of the Ten Commandments in that passage and then says, here's the one all-encompassing command that will see to it that you observe these other five. Now, we're not under the Ten Commandments today as a law system, because those were nailed to the cross in Colossians chapter 2 and verse 14. But it just so happens that except for the remember the Sabbath day to keep it holy command, all of the other commands that were a part of the law of Moses, Ten Commandments, are a part of the law of Christ as well. And so we ask ourselves, what would make me be a good neighbor, not commit adultery, not steal from my neighbor's tool shed when he's not looking, not bear false witness, covet, etc., all the things that are mentioned there. Show me a man that loves his neighbor as he ought to love him, and I'll show you a man that will obey every one of those commandments you just mentioned in verse 8. And the same is true of God. You show me a man that really loves God, and I'll show you a man that will do whatever God says to do and will not do whatever God says not to do.
0: That's right. And you know, BJ, we talk about the problems that we face in our society and implementing Scripture into our lives. And you know, the beauty of the gospel, it was designed for the sinner.
1: Mm-hmm.
0: In other words, the problem that we're really talking about, if you boil it all down, it's a three-letter word. It's called sin.
1: That's right.
0: Sin is identified as transgression of the law, 1 John 3, verse 4. And the gospel is the remedy for every problem we have. I mean, we want to talk about the problems we have. Really, the gospel is the answer. And I think about the people in Ephesus, for example. And Paul here addressing some of the problems, he talks about the old man versus the new man in Christ. And were there problems among people in Ephesus with regard to being honest? Well, apparently there were, because he said, verse 25, therefore, putting away lying, each one speak truth with his neighbor, for we're members of one another. Well, what about people that had a problem with theft? Any problems there? Let him who stole steal no longer, but rather let him labor, working with his hands what is good, that he may have something to give him who has need. Well, what about using bad language? Any problems there? Let no corrupt communication proceed out of your mouth, but what is good for necessary edification, that it may impart grace to the hearers. I mean, over and over again, BJ, there are so many practical principles in Scripture that can better our lives. You know, when Paul said in Romans chapter 1, professing themselves to be wise, they became fools. We talk about the intellectual prowess of Western civilization. But in many ways, we're foolish, BJ.
1: That's right. There's a man by the name of Oz Guinness, and I don't agree with every single thing the man wrote, but he wrote a book some years ago called Fit Bodies, Fat Minds, in which he talked about how culturally we have become flabby when it comes to the attitudes of moral oughtness and right and wrong and absolute truth, and we are not conditioned in our minds to exercise them to godliness. Rather, we do whatever we feel like doing, and that is why it's so important that we recognize this book is a beyond human production. It's not just Paul sitting down and saying, I gotta think some rules up today. Okay, let me write this one down. He said in 1 Corinthians 14:37,
0: that's right,
1: the things that I write are the commandments of the Lord. The Holy Spirit was guiding Paul in the authorship of these documents, and they were preserved providentially for us today. And we have God's mind revealed through these inspired pens, including Paul's. And so when you say, Paul says this, I think to myself sometimes there might be people out there thinking, well, who's Paul? Well, I'll tell you exactly who he was. He was an apostle of Jesus Christ who was led by the Holy Spirit to write what he wrote, and the things that he wrote are the commandments of the Lord.
0: And think about this. In Ephesians chapter 5, Paul said, be not unwise, but understand what the will of the Lord is. Now, BJ, there are a lot of folks that don't know Scripture. They don't know what God said. But if they'll give God a chance, I think they'll find out, you know what, He can bless your life, and He can change your life. He can take bad lives and turn them into good lives. God is in the overhauling business, so to speak. I mean, He takes a lot of... Look at Saul of Tarsus as a classic example. He was a militant persecutor of the church, and yet, after his change, he became such a proponent for Christianity, he would even say, this is a faithful saying, worthy of all acceptance. Christ Jesus came into the world to save sinners, of whom I'm chief. Paul viewed himself as the poster child for sin, and yet God changed his life. God can change lives today if we'll only submit to his will.
1: And that's the key right there. Romans chapter 6 says, let not sin reign in your mortal body. And that's the thing. Sometimes people want to let sin rule them rather than the Savior. But we need to be willing to be governed by the Savior, to take up our cross and to not deny self.
0: That's right. BJ, one of the real problems that we face in our society, we're talking about most pressing needs. I don't think that anyone today would minimize the problems that we're having racially in our nation. And first and foremost, to understand that there have always been racial problems. If we went back to the first century, we would be amazed at the problems existing between the Jews and the Gentiles. The Jews felt superior to the Gentiles. They viewed them as dogs. The Jews did not get along with the Samaritan people. And as a matter of fact, John would tell us in chapter 4, when Jesus talked to that woman at the well, who was a Samaritan woman, John said, the Jews have no dealings with the Samaritans. And so there were a lot of problems, and yet the wisdom of God, God was able to take people who weren't on the same plane, so to speak, in their own minds, and bring them together in one body and produce peace among those people. And in Christ, that's the great equalizer. You know, Paul talked about, as many of us as have been baptized into Christ, have put on Christ, he said, there's neither Jew nor Greek, bond nor free, male nor female, you're all one in Christ. And so there is a sense of equality in Christ. And how do we counter a culture that, quite frankly, is eaten up with hatred and prejudice? And if anything, it's only gotten worse.
1: We got to start young, that's for sure. And teaching our children that wonderful song, Jesus loves the little children, all the children of the world, red and yellow, black and white, they are precious in his sight. Now, is there anyone watching this program today who would even conceive of saying, let's take one of those colors of the red, yellow, black, and white and teach them to sing only that color? Jesus loves the little children, all the children of the world, red and red and red and red. Are we going to do that and leave all the others out? White and white and white and white? No, we're not going to leave any color out, because Jesus in his great commission sent the apostles to make disciples of all nations. That includes all colors, all ethnicities, and it doesn't leave anyone out, because Jesus died for every single soul of every single race on the planet, and he didn't exalt one above another, including whites above another, or any other above another. We're all one in Christ. That's why Paul in Galatians chapter 3 talks about there's neither Jew nor Greek, male nor female when it comes to salvation.
0: That's right.
1: You're all one in Christ Jesus.
0: That's right.
1: We need to get that drilled into our heads. And you know what's so sad, Mike? I know you know this. These children, if you'll just let them be, let them play in the sandbox together, oh, they may have childish spats about whether they're going to use this sand, you know, this tool for their sandcastle, or you're going to use it, or this, that, or the other, but they're not going to make it about race. If you leave them alone, if we leave them alone, they have to be taught this hatred, sad thing, to see some folks are willing to perpetrate and teach that hatred.
0: Well, it really is, and you know, BJ, I know that In many cities across America, there have been some who have pulled down statues and things that in their minds are reminders of the past. And my take on it is this. You can pull the statue down, But really, the statue is not the problem. The problem is the heart. Until you change the heart, all you've done is pull a statue down. And you know, Jesus said, as he thinks in his heart, so is he.
1: Right.
0: And he talks about the good man out of the good treasure of his heart brings forth good things. The evil man out of the evil treasure brings forth evil things. And so, BJ, it's got to start there. We've got to change the hearts and lives of people and to let people know that in the eyes of God, you know, in Acts chapter 17, when Paul said, God has made of one blood all nations of men for to dwell on the face of the earth. We all come from the same source. If we're cut, we all bleed the same color.
1: Right.
0: And you know, BJ, the whole concept of racism has been fostered by the devil. And really, in this nation, as well as in other nations, we're playing right into the devil's handbook. And the handbook is divide and conquer. A kingdom divided against itself cannot stand. That's what Jesus said. A house divided against itself cannot stand. So we've got to get back again. Our most pressing need, it's got to be the Bible, BJ.
1: Reconciliation is Jew and Gentile, one Jew and one Gentile saved by the one cross, are added to one body, and they become one, a member of the same family. I have brothers and sisters in Christ who are not the same color as I am.
0: Right.
1: And I am not the same color as they. But we love one another because Jesus Christ shed his blood so that all men of one blood could have the
0: same
1: blood washing their sins away and adding them to the same body of Christ. And it's such a joy to have that brotherhood and that fellowship, and it's such a tragedy to see Satan come along and try to create division between ethnicities when, in fact, Jesus came to unite us, not to divide us.
0: Yeah, you know, and you know, the passage you were alluding to in Ephesians 2, Paul said he's our peace who has made both one.
1: Yeah.
0: And so the fact that in the church, and you know, really the answer to the problem that we're talking is the gospel. And, you know, if people, whether they be in Washington, California, New York, Memphis,

0: do you break those walls down? You do it with the gospel.
1: And one thing I appreciate is that Cornelius shows us it's possible to be the kind of man that even those of a different race would respect because he's the kind of man
0: That's
1: he is.
0: Right.
1: Not because of the color of his skin, but because of the kind of man that he is. He had a just report of, even among the Jews,
0: yes,
1: Cornelius had individuals who were Jews who just absolutely praised him for the way he lived his life. Now, he needed Christ still, and yet there's a statement made by Peter at the household of Cornelius. He said, "Of a truth, I perceive that God is
0: no respecter of persons.
1: And the most literal translation of that is, God is not a face looker.
0: Right.
1: He doesn't look at the color of someone's face or the beauty of someone's face to decide whether he will or won't love them and include them. And now, in every nation, he that fears him and worketh righteousness is accepted of him." And so, yes, all men can be accepted in Christ no matter what they look like.
0: That's right. And you know, BJ, when we talk about the problem of prejudice, racial disunity, you know, prejudice, well, in James chapter 2, James deals with, the, you know, we can be prejudiced whether it's regarding a person's social status, political status, educational background.
1: That's right.
0: You know, in James chapter 2, he dealt with the rich poor. The rich man, the poor man, you're showing favoritism to the rich and you're putting the poor man in the back. So to understand that there are different ways we can exemplify prejudices in our lives, but to overcome them, that barrier can be overcome by the gospel. And the beauty of what we're preaching and teaching, BJ, is that God forgives.
1: Mm-hmm.
0: And God has the ability to take people that maybe were at odds at one time. I mean, you think about Saul of Tarsus. I mean, here's a guy that was a modern-day wrecking crew when it came to the church. And you remember when Ananias was told by the Lord, to go and to talk to him. Initially, he was somewhat apprehensive because he said, "I've heard by many." The reputation of Saul of Tarsus was, I would say, had made the rounds. And yet God said, "Look, I want you to go your way. He's a chosen vessel of mine to bear my name before Gentiles, kings, children of Israel." God used Saul of Tarsus in a great way, even though Saul of Tarsus has done a lot of bad things. No matter where we are, no matter what we've done, God can still use us if we allow him to.
1: That's the key right there, is are we willing to humble ourselves and to let that happen? It's a big deal because James chapter 2 and verse 9 comes right out and says, if you have respect of persons, you commit sin. Okay, well, what's the big deal about that? The wages of sin is death, Romans 6:23. And the death there described is the lake of fire and brimstone, Revelation 21:8. Listen, racism will cause people to be lost.
0: That's what's sad.
1: That's what the Bible teaches. And that's from all different directions. It's not a one-way street. Racism can be shown in lots of different ways by lots of different people toward lots of different people. What we need to do is unite in Jesus Christ and know that he is the one who brings peace, as you said.
0: And BJ, what would a person need to do to enjoy that peace that we read about, for example, in Romans chapter 5?
1: Yeah, in Romans 5, you know, Paul says, therefore, being justified by faith, we have peace with God through our Lord Jesus Christ. So we start asking questions. What kind of faith did Paul have that brought him peace? Well, it's not just a faith that Jesus is the Christ, because Paul had that on the road to Damascus after he saw him. So that faith cannot be just a mere acknowledgement that Jesus is the Christ. It can't be just a desire to change, because Paul shows that desire when he says, Lord, what will you have me to do? If he didn't care about the fact that Jesus was the Christ, he would have just said, okay, so you're the Christ, big deal, and moved on. But no, he says, Lord, what will you have me to do? The Lord did not invite Paul or Saul of Tarsus to pray for Jesus to come into his heart. He told him to go into the city and there it would be told him what he must do. Now,

0: whatever he's told, we know is part of being justified by faith, because Paul says he was. Mm-hmm. Now, what was Paul told? After 3 days of not eating, drinking, he's praying. Ananias was even told he's praying, Acts 9:11. What does the inspired preacher tell the sinner seeking peace? What does he tell him to do to get that peace, to be justified by faith? Arise. Why, what are you waiting for? Get up and be baptized and wash away thy sins. That's how you call on the name of the Lord. So Saul of Tarsus, as a penitent, confessing believer, is able to find peace because he believes Jesus Christ is the Son of God. He'll repent, he'll confess, he'll be baptized. And once he did that, he was added to the church and became a member of the kingdom family and spent the rest of his life trying to get folks to do the same thing he'd done.
1: Right. And you know, BJ, the beauty of that conversion story is the fact that Paul, as he came to the end of life, he could say, look, I've fought a good fight, I've finished the course, I've kept the faith. And in these assuring words, he could say, henceforth there's laid up for me the crown of righteousness. BJ, that crown awaits all of God's faithful, doesn't it?
0: I love that statement. He says, and not to me only, but to all those who love his appearing. And oh, I want to look forward to the time when he splits the sky and the Bible says he's coming back, and I want to be able to look up and see him and say, I get to meet Jesus, I get to live with Jesus forever. What a joy, a tremendous joy that's going to be. That's my most pressing need, is to find Christ, get into Christ, and then stay in Christ.
1: And then to ultimately be with him forevermore, to be in the presence of God and to be with the people of God forevermore. What a joy, BJ.
0: Amen, brother.
1: Thank you for being a part of the program. Thank you. Hope to see you back here again next week. Until then, God bless.
2: Let's make the most of a minute. Let me make a statement to you, and you tell me if it's true or false. Before you can be saved, God must open your heart. If you answered true, you're right. But, of course, that still leaves us with an important question. How does God open our hearts? Some think that this is a mystical feeling that suddenly comes upon you without a moment's notice, a better felt than told experience that suddenly overwhelms you. But, friends, the Bible teaches something quite different. Romans 1:16 says that the gospel is God's power unto salvation. God opens our hearts with the truth about Christ when we learn what the New Testament says. Acts 16 verses 14 through 15 says this, "And a certain woman named Lydia, a seller of purple of the city of Thyatira, which worshipped God, heard us, whose heart the Lord opened, that she attended unto the things which were spoken of Paul. And when she was baptized in her household, she besought us, saying, If you have judged me to be faithful to the Lord, come into my house and abide there. And she constrained us." Now, did you see the order of these things? Lydia first heard God's word, then her heart was opened, then she obeyed and was baptized. God is still opening hearts the very same way today. I'm Glenn Colley for GBN, hoping you make the most of your minutes.
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0: Ladies and gentlemen, thank you very much for watching the Fountain of Life television program today. My name is Larry Acuff. I am the preacher for the Lithia Springs Church of Christ in Lithia Springs, Georgia. In the book of Revelation, chapter number 22 and verse number 17, the Bible says, "The bride and the spirit say, Come. Let him that heareth say, Come. Let him that is athirst say, Come. Whosoever will, let him come and drink of the water of life freely." It is our goal and our desire that we take the Word of God and that we plant it into the hearts of men and women, boys and girls, and motivate them to obey the gospel of the Lord Jesus Christ. So we thank you very much for watching our program today. We would like to remind you that you can receive a free Bible correspondence course. Here's what you need to do. Simply give us a call at 1-877-700-0559. Give us your name and address. Please include the zip code, and we will be delighted to send you a free Bible correspondence course. Here's what we do. We will send you lesson number one. You complete lesson number one, return it to us, we will grade it, and we will send back lesson number two. But along with that, we will send you a nice certificate of completion. There are so many folks who like to have this certificate of completion. I was visiting with a gentleman just a few weeks ago. He had taken all 10 of the Bible correspondence courses, and he was showing me the 10 certificates that he had as a result of taking these Bible correspondence courses. So all you need to do is just give us a call at 1-877-700-0559. Give us your name, address, please include the zip code, and we will send you lesson number one in the free Bible correspondence course. The Bible tells us in the book of Colossians chapter 1, verse number 27, the last phrase of that verse says, "Christ in you, the hope of glory." When you and I studied the Bible in the book of Revelation, chapter number 21, John said, "I saw a new heaven and a new earth. For the first heaven, the first earth was passed away, and there was no more sea. And I, John, saw the holy city, New Jerusalem, coming down from God out of heaven as a bride adorned for her husband. And a voice came out of heaven and said, Behold, the tabernacle of God is with men. And I will be their God, they shall be my people. I will be their God, and I will wash away every tear and wipe away every tear from their eye. There will be no more death, no more sorrow. The Bible says, for the former things are passed away." My friend, listen, in Revelation chapter 21, John said, "I saw this new heaven, new earth." I do not doubt today that those of you who are watching this program, every individual wants to go to heaven. In John chapter number 14, the Bible says, "Let not your heart be troubled. You believe in God, believe also in me. In my Father's house are many mansions. If it were not so, I would have told you. I go to prepare a place for you. And if I go and prepare a place for you," and underline that, my friend, in your mind, "if I go and prepare a place for you, I will come again and receive you unto myself, that where I am, there you may be also. And whether I go, you know, and the way you know." And Thomas saith, "Lord, we know not where thou goest. How can we know the way?" And Jesus said, "I am the way, the truth, and the life. No man cometh unto the Father but by me." In the book of 2 Corinthians chapter number 5 and verse number 1, the Bible says, "For we know that if this earthly house of this tabernacle is dissolved, we have a home eternal in the heaven." And the Apostle Paul said, "That has been made by the hand of God." My friend, when you and I look at these passages of Scripture, or we relate to what Paul said in 1 Thessalonians 4, he said, "I would not have you to be ignorant, brethren, concerning them which are asleep, that you sorrow not as others which have no hope. For if we believe that Jesus died and was buried and rose again, them also which sleep in Jesus shall God bring with him." The Bible says that those of us who are alive and remain will not prevent them which are asleep. "For the Lord himself shall descend from heaven with a shout, with the voice of the archangel and the trump of God, and the dead in Christ shall rise first." The Bible says that we can be comforted. 1 Thessalonians chapter 4 and verse 18, "Wherefore comfort one another with these words." Now, my friend, I want you to look at these passages. Each one of them emphasized the fact that there is a place called heaven. Now then, let's look at the condition that we find in our world today. When you and I think about Christ in you, the hope of glory, and we look at the condition of the world. Now, look at some of the conditions that exist today as far as our world and society is concerned. Men are living in sin. In Romans chapter 3 and verse number 23, the Bible says, all have sinned and come short of the glory of God. The Bible tells us that there is none righteous, no, not one. The Bible says there's no man upon this earth that doeth good and sinneth not. The Bible says that the wages of sin is death, but the gift of God is eternal life. You and I recognize that sin separates a man from God. Isaiah 59, verses 1 and 2, the Bible said, behold, the Lord's hand is not shortened that he cannot reach, neither are his ears heavy that he cannot hear, but your sin has separated between you and God. So when we look at the world today, we recognize that the world is living in sin. Not only that, but we find that the world is, ladies and gentlemen, in darkness. In Colossians chapter number 1, the Bible says that we have been delivered from the power of darkness and translated in the kingdom of His dear Son. Now, can you imagine living in darkness all of your life? I mean, folks, imagine someone who is blind and cannot see, that they live in darkness. If you and I think about the blessings of light, if you and I think about the blessings of eyesight, and yet we find that even though you and I may have our eyesight, even though, ladies and gentlemen, I may arise to see the light of another day and I may enjoy the sun, as all of us do, we must recognize the Bible says that we have been translated from the power of darkness, translated into the kingdom of His dear Son. In Ephesians chapter number 6, the Bible says, finally, my brethren, be strong in the Lord and the power of His might. Put on the whole armor of God that you may be able to stand against the wiles of the devil. For we wrestle not against flesh and blood, but against principalities, against the rulers of the darkness of this world. The Bible says that men love darkness rather than light because their deeds are evil. So as a result, we must recognize that, yes, even though the sun does shine, even though the sky may be blue, ladies and gentlemen, because of the immorality of man, because of the disobedience of man before God, we live today in a world of darkness. Not only do we live in a world of darkness, but we live in a world where there are those who have no hope because of a lack of doing the will of God. In the book of Ephesians chapter number 2, when Paul writes to the church at Ephesus, a Gentile church, he talks about the fact that they had been separated from God. The Bible says that Christ, through His sacrifice, through His crucifixion, had broken down the middle wall of partition that was between the Jew and the Gentile. But the Bible says that at that time, you were stranger from the commonwealth of Israel. He said you had no hope. You're without God, without Christ in the world. Strangers from the commonwealth of Israel, aliens from the covenant of promise, without God, without Christ, and ladies and gentlemen, listen to this, without hope in the world. We look at our situation. Sin, darkness, men without hope. Not only that, but I want you to see a fourth thing as far as our world today is concerned, that men are living in turmoil. In the book of James, chapter number 4, James said, from whence come wars and fightings among you? He says, they come of yourself. He said, they come as a result of what you do. He said, you ask and receive not. Why? Because you ask amiss that you may consume it on your own pleasure. So he asked the question, from whence come wars and fightings among you? Do they not come of yourself? Ladies and gentlemen, we live in a world of turmoil. And so now take a look at this. If we live in a world of sin, we live in a world of darkness, we live in a world where men have the idea there is no hope. We live in a world of turmoil. Now, my friend, that turmoil, somebody said, well, now, Brother Acuff, I don't have any turmoil in my life. Well, are you living without God? Are you separated from God? Are you living in sin? So when you and I look at this and we ask, that, well, what are we going to do about it? You know, those individuals who have been very successful in life financially, there's a statement that's made, and that is this: find a need and fill it. If you want to be successful, if you want to make, I guess, a lot of money, I'm not one that could really tell you how to do that, but I assume that if you want to make a lot of money, the thing you need to do is find a need and fill it. Well, now, ladies and gentlemen, when you and I look at our world today, a world of sin, a world of darkness, a world without hope, a world of turmoil, and we say, well, what are we going to do? We're going to just simply sit back and say, well, there's nothing to do. I might as well just fold up the tent and die and let it be done. No, listen to this. Because, listen, folks, Jesus Christ is presented as the hope of glory. Look what the Bible says, Christ in you, the hope of glory. In the book of 1 Timothy chapter number 1, the apostle Paul, he said, an apostle of Jesus Christ by the command of God our Savior and the Lord Jesus Christ, in whom we have hope. He said, who is our hope? Paul said, I'm an apostle. I'm an apostle of the Lord Jesus Christ by the command of God and of Jesus Christ, who is our hope. In the book of Hebrews chapter 5, verses 8 and 9, the Bible says, though he were a son, yet learned he obedience by the things which he suffered, and being made perfect, he became the author of eternal salvation to all those that obey him. Look again. The Bible says that he became the author of eternal salvation. In Matthew chapter number 20, chapter number 11, verse number 28, the Bible says, come unto me, all you that labor and are heavy laden, I will give you rest. Take my yoke upon you and learn of me, for I am meek and lowly in heart, for ye shall find rest unto your souls, for my yoke is easy and my burden is light. Look at what Jesus said. Come unto me, all ye that labor, look at this, and are heavy laden. Now we can go back, look at sin, look at turmoil, look at darkness. Is that now what Jesus is saying in Matthew chapter 11, verses 28 through 30? Come unto me, all ye that labor and are heavy laden, I will give you rest. Have you ever been so worn out, my friends, just so tired that it doesn't matter? I mean, you can sleep almost anywhere. Some folks will come to me and they'll say, Brother Acuff, I'm sorry I couldn't stay awake in church today. Well, I tell them, you know, that's about the only place people can sleep today. I mean, it's hard to sleep anywhere. And I think about being tired. And Jesus said, if you're tired and you're heavy laden, what do you need to do? Tired, look at life. Life isn't exciting to you. You get up in the morning and you're saying, oh man, I've got to go through another day. And yet Jesus said, I'm come that you might have life and might have it more abundantly. And you get up in the morning and you say, man, it just seems like I cannot make it through the day. I have all of these difficulties. My wife's mad at me. My husband's mad at me. I owe all of this money. I'm in debt. Credit card companies are calling me. I've gotten a pink slip. I'm out of a job. What am I going to do? Jesus said, come unto me, all ye that labor and are heavy laden, and I will give you rest. My friend, today, Christ in you, the hope of glory. When you and I study the Bible, for an example, Christ is presented as the hope of glory in the Old Testament or in the prophets. Go back to Genesis 3 and verse 15 when Adam had sinned. The Bible tells us on that occasion, God said, I'll put enmity between thee and the woman and between thy seed and her seed. Thou shalt bruise his heel, he will bruise your head. What do we find? We find the prophecy, ladies and gentlemen, of the coming of Jesus Christ. Go to the book of Genesis, chapter number 12. You remember Abraham and the promise God made to him? Get thee out of thy country, from thy kindred, to a land that I'll show thee. And he said, I will make of thee a great nation. the promise that God made to Abraham. He said, Abraham, look at the stars of the sky. Look at the sand on the seashore. What is he saying? He said, in thee shall all nations of the earth be blessed. So we have that Old Testament. For an example, in the book of Genesis, chapter number 49 and verse number 10, the Bible says that the scepter shall not depart from Judah, nor the law under his feet, until what? Until Shiloh come. Who is that referring to? Jesus Christ. The Bible tells us in the book of Numbers, chapter number 24 and verse number 17, the Bible talks about the scepter of Judah. Who is that? Jesus Christ, the Son of God. In the book of Isaiah, chapter number 53, the Bible tells us very plainly, very clearly, oh, look at this great passage of the Bible. The Bible said he was despised and rejected. The Bible tells us that all we like sheep have gone astray. We've turned every man to his own way, and the Lord hath laid on him the iniquity of us all. The Bible said he was led as a sheep to the slaughter and as a lamb dumb before his shearer, so open not his mouth. In Isaiah chapter 9 and verse number 6, what does the Bible tell? The Bible said he shall be called Mighty God, Wonderful Counselor. Old Testament. You can go to the book of Micah. You can go to these Old Testament prophets, and what do these prophets tell us? That Jesus Christ is the hope of glory. But now, not only that, watch this. We see Jesus not only presented as the hope of glory in Old Testament prophecy, but we see it also in his birth. In the book of Matthew, chapter number 1, you remember, thou shalt bring forth a child, thou shalt call his name Emmanuel, which means God with us. In Matthew chapter number 1, the Bible says that he will save his people from their sin in the birth of Jesus Christ. Glory to God in the highest, peace on earth. The Bible says goodwill to men. When Christ was born, that was the declaration that was made. Why, ladies and gentlemen, would that declaration be made? Because men are in darkness, men are in sin, men without hope, men are in turmoil. And so the Bible presents Jesus Christ in his birth, that in the birth of Jesus Christ, he will save his people from their sins. Not only that, ladies and gentlemen, but we see Christ, the hope of glory, not only in Old Testament prophecy, not only in his birth, but we see it as well in the mission of our Lord Jesus Christ. In the book of Luke, chapter number 19, verse number 10, you remember what the Bible says? Jesus said, I am come to seek and to save those which are lost. That's exciting, folks. His mission, his purpose was to seek and to save those which are lost. He came to this earth in order that you and I can be saved. Though he were a son, yet learned he obedience by the things which he suffered. We read that in Hebrews chapter 5, verses 8 and 9. Not only do we see that, folks, in Luke chapter 19, verse 10, but when we looked again a few minutes ago at Matthew 11, come unto me, all you that labor and heavy laden, I will give you rest. Jesus looked at men and he saw men separated from God because of sin, and he knew that on the cross, that shedding his blood, that men, the Bible says, watch this, the Bible says without the shedding of blood, there is no remission, Hebrews chapter 9. The Bible said that it is not possible for the blood of bulls and goats to take away sin. And so what did it take? It took the precious blood of the Lord Jesus Christ to give us the hope. That was his mission. That's why he came to this earth. My friend, he did not come to this earth to become a ruler over men upon this earth. He came to establish his kingdom. And as a result of establishing his kingdom, you and I, by being in that kingdom, can be saved. And so we look at Christ, we see Christ as the hope of glory. We see it in the Old Testament. We see it in his birth. We see it in his mission that he has come to seek and to save those which are lost. Ladies and gentlemen, we also see Christ, the hope of glory, in his life. 1 Peter chapter 2, the Bible says that Christ came leaving us an example that we should do what? Follow in His steps. That's what Paul said. Paul said, I know in whom I have believed and am persuaded that He's able to keep that which I've committed unto Him against that day. And so therefore we see the life of Jesus Christ, and as a result we see Christ, the hope of glory, in the life that He lived, and therefore giving us an example that we should follow in His steps. Look at Christ. We see His compassion. We see His forgiveness. We see the love that He had not only for men, but we see the love that He has for the Father. He said He and the Father are one. In John chapter 17, He said, I pray that they all might be one as Thou, Father, art in me and I in Thee, that they all may be one in us, that the world may believe that Thou hast sent me. Christ in His life. When you and I look at His life and we become followers of Him, I think about the words of John chapter number 8, verse number 12. The Bible says, I am the light of the world. He says, in me there is no dark. He that followeth me shall not live in darkness. My friend, that's a great statement for you and I. Jesus said, he that follows me. Now, what does that mean? We look at His life, we look at His mission, we look at what He did, and therefore when you and I follow Him, we don't have to live in darkness. I remember several years ago visiting Mammoth Cave. I mean, that was, folks, we were down in that cave and they turned out the lights and you could not see your hand in front of your face. And I thought about this. The Bible speaks of hell as being a place of outer darkness. I think about the fact, yes, we live in the sun shines, the sky is blue, and yet, ladies and gentlemen, we recognize that there's darkness upon this earth, but the Bible says in the life of Jesus, you and I have hope. We have hope in His life, hope in His mission, hope in the Old Testament, hope in His birth. But now I want you to see something else. We have hope because of His resurrection. Paul writes to the church at Corinth, 1 Corinthians chapter 15. And he says, you know, if it were not for that, we would of all men be most miserable. I think about the book of Mark, chapter number 15. You come down to the latter end of the book of Mark, and the Bible tells us about, of course, in Mark chapter 15, the crucifixion of our Lord Jesus Christ. Peter described it like this. He said, you have with wicked hands crucified the Son of God. Christ was crucified. They spat upon Him. They smacked Him. They put a crown of thorn, ladies and gentlemen, upon His head. He was crucified. They nailed those spikes in His hand. And there upon that cross, my friend, our Lord Jesus Christ died for the sin of the world. They took His body. Joseph of Arimathea requested the body of Jesus and buried it. You think of the finality of death, my friend. Many times as I have been to the cemetery with a family who has lost a loved one and have watched that casket be lowered into that grave and stand there on the side and eventually watch those men as they shovel that dirt into that grave. The finality of it. You walk away from that grave. Hey, I mean, that person whom you love, whom you have been with, a mother, a dad, a brother, a sister, a child, a husband, a wife, and you walk away from it and the finality of that. Can you imagine as the disciples walked away from the crucifixion of our Lord Jesus Christ, the finality of it? But as Mary, as they went to that tomb, on the first day of the week. You know what the Bible says? After the Sabbath had passed. We don't have time to explore that. But they went to that tomb and that stone had been rolled away. Have you ever thought what would have taken place had that stone not been rolled away? Because of the resurrection of the Lord Jesus Christ. Think about this, my friend. If that stone had not been rolled away, if our Lord had not been resurrected from the dead, you know one of the things that it would have said? It would have said that evolution, that atheism is right. Because Christ was the divine Son of God. And in that tomb, if that stone had not been rolled away, if our Lord had not been resurrected, it is simply saying, my friend, that God would have been dead. You remember several years ago, a fellow, I believe it was at Emory University, a fellow by the name of J. Lowell Altizer, that he made this statement that God is dead. If Christ had not been resurrected, if he had remained in that tomb, that would have been a correct statement. If he had remained in that tomb, my friend, truth would have been forever lost. Because, you see, it was false witness, it was lying that put him in that tomb. Love would have been gone because it was hatred that put him in that tomb. If that stone had not been rolled away, it would have said God is dead. It would have said hatred survives. It would have said there is no truth because the truth was laying on that or in that tomb. But ladies and gentlemen, on that first day of the week, our Lord Jesus Christ came forth triumphant from that tomb. And as a result, we recognize that God is alive, that truth is well, that love prevails. Christ in you, the hope of glory. We have hope in Christ Jesus. Were it not for the resurrection. But now, let me just very quickly bring out one more thought, and that is this, that Christ is the hope of glory, and it's seen in the fact that he shall return again. John says in Revelation 22, even so come, Lord Jesus. He will come again. Marvel not at this, the hour is come which all that are in the graves shall hear his voice and shall come forth. The Lord himself shall descend from heaven with a shout. Christ in you, the hope of glory. My friend, we thank you so very much for watching the Fountain of Life television program today. If you would like this free Bible correspondence course, all you have to do, give us a call at 1-877-700-0559. Give us your name and address. Please include the zip code. You know what we're going to do? Free of charge. We're going to send you lesson number one. We encourage you to complete that. Return it back to us. We will send you then lesson number two along with the beautiful gift certificate of completion. Thank you for watching today.
1: Now it's time for a GBN Daily Lift. Pure religion and undefiled before God and the Father is this, to visit the fatherless and widows in their affliction and to keep himself unspotted from the world. James chapter 1, verse 27. Many detest the word religion. They may cite the many atrocities that have been made in the name of religion as the reason for their disdain. However, the foundation for their argument is based upon a polluted religion and not the pure religion God set forth in the Scriptures. James was inspired by God to give Christians direction on what pure religion looks like, and that it is required for one to keep himself unspotted from the world. If we all take the time to look for opportunities to visit, that is, meet the needs of the fatherless and widows, not only would it help to keep us unspotted from the world, but it will change the world's view of religion.
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0: It's 80 degrees.
2: In Christ alone, my hope is found. He is my light, my strength, my song. This cornerstone, this solid ground, firm through the fiercest droughts and storms. What heights of love, what depths of peace. When striving cease, my comforter, my all in all, here in the love of Christ, I stand. That song's called In Christ Alone. It's one of my favorite songs. And the phrase, in Christ alone, it's a very intriguing phrase to me. I think we use it a lot in the church today. Perhaps we don't quite understand exactly what it means. And so I suppose the question that I want to explore with you this morning is, what does the phrase, in Christ alone, what does it mean? And I want to begin with you in John the 6th chapter. That's really going to be the passage of Scripture that we're going to begin with, and we're going to catapult from that chapter of Scripture into the remainder of our lesson this morning. Now, in John chapter 6, at the beginning of that chapter, we know that Jesus, he has just performed a miracle. Now, the miracle that Jesus has performed is one of his more familiar miracles. It was the miracle where he fed the 5,000 people that were gathered together there near the sea. And the Bible says that there was not enough food to feed these 5,000 people. And so Jesus took 5 loaves of bread and 2 small fish. And from that very small quantity of food, Jesus was able to feed 5,000 people. Now, clearly, that is not something that a mere man could do. That is only something that God incarnate, God in the flesh could do. Only something that Jesus could do. It was a great miracle. And these people got their bellies full on that day. But here's the thing. These people got their bellies full one day, and the next day they come looking for Jesus again, and they want their bellies full once again. In fact, the Bible tells us that they're hopping from place to place, trying to find this one whom they call Jesus, the one who turned those 5 loaves of bread and 2 small fish into this great feast, this great meal. They're trying to find him, and once they do, the Bible says that they come up to him. And wouldn't you know, they demand another sign. They demand another miracle from Jesus. They say, we want you to do another miracle. In other words, what they're saying is, we want you to feed us again. They wanted more physical food. But you see, the food that Jesus was offering wasn't physical food. Sure, he offered physical food earlier in the chapter to prove a point. And the point was that he was the Son of God, that he can perform miracles, that he has the power of God. But that's not what Jesus was trying to show them. Jesus was offering spiritual food. And so Jesus, in John chapter 6, and in verse 35, Jesus makes one of the more controversial statements that he made in the entirety of his ministry. You're familiar with this. It's one of those great I am statements that Jesus makes in the book of John. He says, I am the bread of life. He who comes to me shall never hunger, and he who believes in me shall never thirst. Jesus says, I am the bread of life. Now this statement, it was so controversial to the people that Jesus spoke it to that many people said, well, this man says that he's the bread that's come down from heaven. What's he talking about? This statement was so controversial that a lot of the people who heard Jesus make this statement said, this is too complicated. We cannot understand what Jesus is saying. What does he mean he is the bread of life? What does he mean that his bread has come down from heaven? What does he mean that if we eat of him and drink of him, that we shall live? This statement of Jesus was so controversial that many of the disciples that had followed Jesus up until this point in his ministry turned away from Jesus, never to follow him again. We just can't believe that, Jesus. I just don't know what you're talking about. I can't follow that. Now, when you're giving out the loaves of bread and the fish, and when you're healing people and doing all these great, now I can get on board with that, but I can't get on board with this whole bread of life thing. You know, one of the more remarkable things about this chapter in John chapter 6 is that we get a glimpse of our Savior disappointed. Because when the Bible says that these people turned away from him, never to follow him again, Jesus is disappointed. Perhaps he's a little bit saddened. In fact, he turns to the 12, his closest friends in the world, and he says to them, he asks them a question. He says, are you also going to turn away? Are you also going to turn away and never follow me again? And then we find one of those moments. It's one of those moments where you say, man, Simon Peter is a great man of faith. Man, he's somebody to aspire to, somebody to follow after. And Simon Peter says in John chapter 6, at verse 68, really asks a question to Jesus, and then he answers his own question. He says, Lord, to whom shall we go? And then he answers it. He says, you have the words of eternal life. Peter says, who are we going to go to, Jesus? We can't go to anyone else. You're the only one who's got the words of eternal life, and that's really what we want. We want eternal life, and so there's no one else that we can follow after. What does in Christ alone mean? I'm going to tell you what it means. That verse tells us what it means. Those words ring down through the ages, and they impress upon our hearts the fact, the biblical truth, that the only person that we can find salvation in is Christ alone. You're never going to find salvation in Joseph Smith. You're never going to find salvation in Muhammad. You're never going to find salvation in Buddha. You're never going to find salvation in philosophy. The only person, the only man, the only Savior that you will ever find salvation in is Christ. This morning, the goal for my lesson is simple. I'm going to preach a little bit of an unconventional sermon. I want to use an illustration for you that we commonly use in Bible studies to demonstrate what it means to be in Christ. In fact, it's going to bring to light the blessings that exist in Christ and the void of blessings outside of Christ. Now, out in the foyer next to the sermon outlines, there is an illustration that I created. You can grab one of those if you would like, or if you have a spare sheet of paper or maybe an open place in your Bible. I would encourage you to take a pen, and in that spare sheet of paper, in that open place in your Bible, or perhaps on that worksheet, why don't you draw a circle? Draw a circle, much like this example here on the board. And in that circle, I want you to write the words, in Christ. And outside of that circle, adjacent to the words, in Christ, I want you to write the words, out of Christ. And what I want to do is I want to go to Ephesians, the first chapter, and I want to demonstrate to you the blessings that exist only in Christ. Now, if we were to ask God the question, Lord, what exists in Christ? Perhaps God would take us to Ephesians chapter 1, at verse 3. Now, I would imagine that many of you are familiar with that chapter of Scripture. This is what the Apostle Paul writes through inspiration of the Holy Spirit. He says, blessed be the God and Father of our Lord Jesus Christ, who has blessed us. Now notice the language that is used here. Blessed us with every, not some, not most, but with every spiritual blessing in the heavenly places in Christ. Every spiritual blessing in the heavenly places in Christ. If I were to ask you the question, where are all the spiritual blessings in the heavenly places located? What would you say? Well, the answer from the text is in Christ. Now, here comes an obvious question, and this is really an easy question that is easy to answer, and that question is this. If every spiritual blessing in the heavenly places is located in Christ, How many spiritual blessings in the heavenly places are located outside of Christ? Well, the answer is absolutely none. So in your circle, you're going to need to write down, in Christ, all spiritual blessings. And outside of the circle, you're going to need to write, no spiritual blessings. You know, the story is told of a little boy, and he was traveling to Washington, D.C. with his parents one day, and they were going down through the mall, and they were looking at all of these various monuments that existed in Washington, D.C., and they came to the Washington Monument. Now, this boy, he had seen the Washington Monument on all these calendars and all these magazines, and he was just obsessed with it. He loved the Washington Monument. It was the one thing that he wanted to see in the entire city. And so he stood there before the Washington Monument, and he looked up at it. And he noticed that there was a guard standing there next to the Washington Monument, and so he began to ask him a question. He said, "How much would it take to buy the Washington Monument? I want to take it home with me." Well, the guard said, "Well, how much money do you have?" And the boy stood up real upright, and he said proudly, "I've got 35 cents in my pocket. Will that buy it?" And the guard said, "Three things that I want you to know." Number one, he said, 35 cents is not enough to buy the Washington Monument. Not even $35 million is enough to buy the Washington Monument. Number two, the Washington Monument is not for sale in the first place, so you can't buy the Washington Monument. And number three, if you're a U.S. citizen, you already own the Washington Monument because it belongs to you. Now, when you think about the answer there, you realize that there's some great biblical juxtaposition to that in regard to the spiritual blessings that exist in Christ. The spiritual blessings are the monument. We have access to those spiritual blessings because we are citizens of heaven, Philippians chapter 3 says, and we access those spiritual blessings, according to the Apostle Paul in Ephesians chapter 1, and verse 3, in Christ. Now, here's some facts about the spiritual blessings that exist in Christ. Number one, money cannot purchase these spiritual blessings. There is no amount of money in this world that could ever purchase the blessings that exist in the treasure trove that is Christ. Number two, spiritual blessings, they're not for sale. They're not for sale in the first place, and therefore you could not purchase them. And number three, if you are in Christ, the Bible clearly states that you have access to all spiritual blessings. You go into this great treasure trove that God has reserved for you in Christ Jesus, and you walk in and you see all these treasures of blessings that exist in Christ. And as a Christian, as one who is in Christ, you have access to all those things. If you are in Christ, you have access to all the spiritual blessings that exist in the heavenly places. Which inherently means that if you're outside of Christ, you do not have access to all the spiritual blessings that exist in the heavenly places because you're not in Christ. Well, what are those spiritual blessings that he could possibly be talking about? Well, in Ephesians chapter 1, you find three separate spiritual blessings that he's talking about. Number one, in Ephesians chapter 1 and verse 7, the Apostle Paul writes that we have redemption. But where is that redemption located through his blood? Well, he says, in him we have redemption through his blood. So if we were to ask God the question, Lord, what spiritual blessings exist in Christ? God would answer and say, well, redemption exists in Christ. Now, here comes that obvious question that's real easy to answer. If redemption through his blood is found in him or in Christ, does that mean that we can find redemption outside of Christ? And the answer to that is obviously no. So in your circle, you need to write, well, we find redemption in Christ. And outside of the circle, you need to write that we find no redemption in Christ. You may remember when the Apostle Paul stood up in Acts chapter 13, he's preaching there to those in Antioch. And he says in Acts chapter 13 and verse 39, something that is of note in regard to the law of Moses. The Apostle Paul stands up, he's preaching this sermon, and he says, "By everyone who believes is justified from all things from which you could not be justified by the law of Moses." So there's a contrast that is drawn here. Paul says, you're justified in Christ. In other words, I can stand before God in Christ and be justified. I can be in a saved condition. But under the law of Moses, I could not do that because not one could be justified by the law of Moses. Brother Drew read the verse this morning as he was meditating over the Lord's Supper that blood of bulls and goats could not satisfy God in regard to sin, because it was a constant reminder year in and year out on the Day of Atonement of the sins that they had committed. But Jesus, he went to the mercy seat once and for all. He died once and for all so that we could have forgiveness through his sacrifice, that is the blood which he shed. In fact, Paul says, in him we have redemption through what? Through our blood? No. Through money? No. Through possessions? No. Through his blood. In him we have redemption. You see, being in Christ releases us from living under the curse of death that was pronounced by the law of Moses, because life is found in Christ. We have been redeemed in Christ. Now, what does that word redeemed mean? Well, the Greek word for ransomed, it literally means to buy someone back that is being held hostage or that is being held prisoner. It's to buy someone back. I once heard someone use the illustration of a coupon. You think about a coupon. You take a coupon to a store and you give that coupon to them, and they buy that coupon back by giving you something at a low price or something that is free. They buy that coupon back. It's the concept of utilizing coupons. Well, see, you and I, we were prisoners. We were hostage to our sin. We were slaves to our sin. We were slaves to death, for the wages of sin is death, but the gift of God is eternal life in Christ Jesus, Romans chapter 6 and verse 23. And Jesus, through his sacrifice, by shedding his blood on the cross, has redeemed us. If we are obedient to his words, he has redeemed us, and now we are in Christ. In other words, our sin made us a prisoner of Satan, yet Jesus Christ bought us back through his death. In redemption, that redemption is only found in Christ. So if redemption is only found in Christ, that means the redemption cannot be found outside of Christ. What spiritual blessings exist in Christ? Well, the Bible also tells us that the forgiveness of sins exists in Christ. In fact, the second part of Ephesians chapter 1 and verse 7, the Bible says, in him we have redemption through his blood, the forgiveness of sins, because through his blood he has provided us with a way of forgiveness. Now, in him we have the forgiveness of sins. If we have the forgiveness of sins in him, in Christ alone, does that mean that any forgiveness exists outside the body of Christ? And the answer is no. So in your circle, you need to write the words, forgiveness of sins in Christ. And outside of your circle, you need to write the words, no forgiveness of sins, because forgiveness is only found in Christ. Now, a Sunday school teacher, she was teaching her class a lesson one day about sin and about salvation, and she wanted to make sure that they got the point that she was trying to get across in that particular Bible class. And so she began to ask them a question. And so she asked the kids the question in the class, can anyone tell me what you must do in order to obtain the forgiveness of sins? Now remember, this is a Bible class with little kids in it. A lot of times they don't want to answer your questions. And so it was pretty silent for a couple of minutes. And then eventually a little boy in the back of the room, he spoke out and he said, sin. That's true. Romans chapter 3, and verse 23 says, "For all have sinned and fallen short of the glory of God." That means that you and I have sinned. That means that you and I have committed trespass, transgression against God. We have all fallen short of the standard of God, that standard being a perfect standard that was established in Christ Jesus. We have all sinned. And because you and I have sinned, because everyone has sinned, that means that man's greatest need in life is salvation or remission or redemption from that sin. But how can we obtain that? You know, there's a little nugget of truth that's located in a passage where Jesus is instituting the Lord's Supper in Matthew chapter 26. In Matthew chapter 26 and verse 28, the Bible says that he takes the cup and he blesses it and he says, "Drink of it, all of you, for this is my blood of the new covenant, which is shed for many," and then he says, "for the purpose, the reason, for the remission of sins." What was shed for the remission of sins? The blood of Jesus Christ. That means that if you and I

in Acts chapter 2 and verse 38. Peter gives the response to those Jews on the day of Pentecost, and he says, "Repent, let every one of you be baptized in the name of Jesus Christ." Now notice this. For what purpose? For the remission of sins. Well, Jesus said that his blood was shed for many for the remission of sins. Well, how do we come into contact with his blood? Let every one of you be baptized in the name of Jesus Christ for the remission of sins, and you shall receive the gift of the Holy Spirit. And my favorite, Acts 22 and verse 16, "Arise and be baptized, wash away your sins, calling on the name of the Lord." Only in his blood do we have the forgiveness of sins. In him, we have forgiveness. Which means inherently that outside of him, we do not have forgiveness. And lastly, in him, we have an inheritance. Ephesians chapter 1 and verse 11. "In him also we have attained an inheritance, being predestined according to the purpose of him who works all things according to the counsel of his will." Paul says, in him we have an inheritance. Now here comes the obvious question with an easy answer. If only in Christ we have an inheritance, does that mean that outside of Christ we have an eternal inheritance? And the answer to that is no. So in your circle, you need to write, "In Christ, we have an inheritance. Outside of Christ, we have no eternal inheritance." You know, the story is told of a Michigan factory worker. He was making less than $10,000 a year, but he was unknowingly an heir to $500,000 that had been left to him by his parents. And one day, an investigator came snooping around his workplace trying to figure out which man it was that was the heir. And eventually, he found who it was. And he went up to him and he asked him a question. And he said, "Do you know that you are an heir to an inheritance from your parents?" And the factory worker said, "I have not talked to my parents in 24 years. I have not darkened their doorstep. And more than that, no, I do not know that I'm an heir to their inheritance." I read a fascinating statistic the other day. In the United States, at any point in time, there are billions of dollars in unclaimed inheritance because there are those out there who have inherited things that they have no idea that they have inherited them. That's remarkable to me. But man, there's a great spiritual contrast in that. Do you know that as a Christian, that you are an heir of God through Christ Jesus? Or are you like that prodigal factory worker, like that prodigal son in Luke chapter 15? Someone who's not talked to his family in a real long time. Someone who's not talked to his heavenly father in even longer. Someone who has not associated with his heavenly family in even longer than that. And you have no idea the great blessings that you have access to in Christ. Let not your heart be troubled. If you believe in God, believe also in me. In my Father's house are many mansions. If it were not so, I would have told you. I go to prepare a place for you. And if I go to prepare a place for you, know that I will come back again and receive you unto myself, that where I am, there you may be also. And Thomas stood up and he said, "Lord, but where are you going? And how do we know how to get there?" And Jesus said in John chapter 14 and verse 6, "I'm the way, I'm the truth, and I'm the life, and no one comes to the Father except through me." Jesus says that he's the only way to the Father. Jesus says he's the only way to the inheritance. And what Jesus says, he means. You cannot come to the Father and obtain that great inheritance that he

is reserved for you that he has foreordained from the beginning of time through Buddha or through Muhammad or through Joseph Smith or through some other man or man-made religion or philosophy or things of that sort. You can only come to obtain that inheritance that has been foreordained for you since the beginning of the world through Christ. In Christ, in Him, you have an inheritance. How sad would it be to live outside of Christ and not have an inheritance? Blessed be the God and Father of our Lord and Savior, Jesus Christ, who has blessed us with every spiritual blessing in all the heavenly places in Christ. Since every spiritual blessing in all the heavenly places is found in Christ, that means inherently that there are no spiritual blessings that are found outside of Christ. Those who are not in Christ are therefore outside of Christ and therefore are not partakers of those blessings. I want you to hear me out for just a moment. If you're not in Christ, you're not a child of God. If you're not in Christ, you have not been saved by faith through grace. Ephesians chapter 2 and verses 8 through 9. If you're not in Christ, you have not been born again. Assuredly, I say to you, unless one is born again of water and of spirit, he shall not enter into the kingdom of God. If you are not in Christ, you are not a new creation. You are the old man of sin. If you are not in Christ, you are not forgiven. If you are not in Christ, you are not redeemed. If you are not in Christ, you are not justified. If you are not in Christ, you are not an heir to eternal life. If you are not in Christ, you are not healed by Christ's wounds. If you're not in Christ, you're not in a saved condition. But I couldn't leave you this morning and not tell you how to get in Christ. It wouldn't be right of me. So in your circle, I want you to draw an arrow, a big arrow to where you could write two verses in it. Two verses that demonstrate to us from the Scriptures, not from my words, not from man's words, but from God's words, how we enter into Christ. The first is found in Galatians chapter 3 and verses 26 and 27. You're familiar with these verses. We know that the Apostle Paul here, he writes, "For as many of you as were baptized into Christ have put on Christ." How do we enter into Christ? Well, as many of you as were baptized into Christ have put on Christ. Now, I don't know about you. I'm not real smart. Sometimes I'm not real intelligent, but I do know that this verse says, if I want to put on Christ, if I want to be in Christ, then that means that I have to be baptized in to Christ. It's like that jacket that you wake up in the morning and you put it on when you go outside because it's cold. You're shedding that old jacket and you're putting on a new jacket. And that new jacket is Christ. You will wear the name Christ. You will be an heir of God through Christ. You will enter into the body of Christ. And the second verse is 1 Corinthians chapter 12, beginning there in verse 13. For by one Spirit, we were all baptized into one body, whether Jews or Greeks, whether slaves or free, and have all been made to drink into one Spirit. Well, what is the body? Well, the Bible tells us in Colossians chapter 1 and verse 18 and Ephesians chapter 1 and verses 22 and 23 that the body is the church. And therefore, you and I, we were baptized into one body. That means that we were baptized into the church, but not just any old church. The Bible says that the church belongs to Christ. It is Christ's body.
Husbands, love your wives as Christ also loved the church and gave himself for her, that he might sanctify her and cleanse her by the washing of the water by the word, that he might present to himself a glorious church, not having spot or blemish or any such thing. We have entered into the body of Christ. We have entered into the church of Christ by being baptized in to Christ. In Christ alone, my hope is found. He is my light, my strength, my song. Let's sing that song together for just a moment. In Christ alone.

0: You need to make the decision to put on Christ in baptism and be baptized into his body so that you could be a...
1: It's 11:34.
2: Hello, my name is Griffin Collins, and I have an exciting announcement. We will begin releasing a weekly devotional on Facebook titled Matters That Matter. In these weekly devotionals, we will discuss topics that are important and specific to the Lord's church today. What does the Bible say about trusting others? Am I required to be faithful as a Christian? I pray that you will follow along with us as we explore matters that matter today.
1: It's 84 degrees.

Was there ever a time in your life when you made the wrong decision about something and knew if you had it to do again, you would have made another choice? Today, so many people have made the wrong choices in regard to drugs and alcohol. And these poor choices have often caused catastrophes in their lives that cannot be changed, such as the loss of a limb or the loss of a loved one, even loss of life. These losses can never be restored, but God has given man the opportunity to change his mind on whether he will obey God or whether he will disobey God, whether he will receive the promise of eternal happiness or whether he'll receive eternal torment. You have the opportunity to change from a life full of sin to a life looking forward to eternal salvation. Make the right choice. I'm Jim Dearman.

Hello, this is Bob Pritchard with the Gospel Minute. According to the China Daily, officials in South China have stopped issuing license plates with the number 4 because the number 4 sounds like the word death in the local dialect. They're afraid the number 4 is associated with a rise in traffic accidents. It's also common there for buildings to not have an unlucky fourth floor. Now, that's just silly, isn't it? Everyone knows that 13 is the unlucky number, don't they? Or is it another number? Superstition dies slowly, doesn't it? As Paul stood on Mars Hill, he said, "Ye men of Athens, I perceive that in all things you are too superstitious. For as I passed by and beheld your devotions, I found an altar with this inscription, To the Unknown God." He says, "Whom therefore ye ignorantly worship, him declare I unto you." Acts 17:22-23. It's no longer necessary for us to be superstitious. We have God's revealed will for us in the Bible. What does the Bible say? That's the standard in everything we do. Don't worry about unlucky number 4 or unlucky number 13. Be concerned about doing God's will. If we can help you obey God, please let us know. Stay tuned to GBN. We've got something good for you.

0: It is often repeated by aspiring politicians, especially during an election year. But what does it mean? I suppose it means different things to different people. But it seems there is a common theme to most definitions. Usually the American dream is pictured as a family living in a nice house, in a middle-class neighborhood, where the man of the house has a steady, well-paying job with adequate benefits. A nice nest egg is set aside for retirement. Frequent trips are made for enjoyment. In the minds of many, it consists of a life of leisure and few problems. More often than not, however, reality is vastly different from that picture. Many have difficulty making ends meet. Medical bills and mortgage payments are a constant challenge to meet every month. Declining health and job stress produce even greater pressure. Living a life of leisure in retirement will never happen to some. Try as hard as they might, it seems that the American dream is very elusive to many people. I wonder if the pursuit of the American dream is what life should be about after all. What is attained ultimately if one realizes the fulfillment of the American dream in his life? He is going to die, then what? When our earthly life is over, it won't make any difference about the neighborhood in which we live, the car we drove, the clothes we wore, the size of our bank account, or our investment portfolio. All that will matter is our relationship with God. Jesus said, "What doth it profit a man to gain the whole world and forfeit his life?" Mark 8, verse 36. One man on a sinking ship was so interested in keeping his material gain that he strapped 200 gold coins around his waist before putting on his life jacket and jumping overboard. The weight of the coins pulled him underwater and he drowned. His greed blinded him to the danger he faced, and it ultimately killed him. We too are blinded when we pursue the American dream to the neglect of our spiritual life. Within itself, there is nothing wrong with material prosperity. If it is properly gained and wisely used, it can be a great blessing. We should realize, however, that possessing wealth does not necessarily indicate favorableness with God. Neither does poverty automatically commend us to God. Without a doubt, King Solomon was one of the wealthiest men in human history. He vigorously pursued his dream of luxury and ease. In Ecclesiastes chapter 2, he said that he built houses, planted vineyards, made gardens and parks, built lakes, and constructed an irrigation system to water his forest and fruit trees. He enlarged his flocks and herds, accumulated vast treasures of gold and silver, and had servants who saw to his every need. He said, "All that my eyes desired, I did not refuse them. I did not withhold my heart from any pleasure." When he weighed it all in the balance, however, here is what he said. "Thus I considered all my activities which my hand had done."
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1: It's 82 degrees.
3: Hello again, everyone, and welcome again to A Short Stop with A Short Stop. We're going to talk a little bit today about the Great Commission, doing some missionary work.

0: When I played baseball, I was able to travel around to a lot of different cities. I was able to go to New York, see the Empire State Building, see the Statue of Liberty, and all the people that were in that town. It was a beautiful, marvelous city to go into and play baseball. I got to go to Philadelphia. Saw the statue where Rocky Balboa ran up to when he was making his movies there in downtown Philadelphia. Got to go to St. Louis and see the arch, which people call St. Louis the gateway to the West many years ago. It's not as far west now as it used to be, but I got to go to Chicago and see Lake Michigan, see Michigan Avenue where all the shops are at, and can't leave out Wrigley Field. Wrigley Field is one of the oldest ballparks that there is still left, and it's an amazing place to go see. Got to go to San Diego. It's a beautiful town. Los Angeles, and saw all the traffic jams that they have there with all the highways that they have. And I got to go to Cincinnati, and always enjoyed coming to Cincinnati because it was the closest place that I played, and got to see my family, and they got to come up and watch me play there. A lot of them that couldn't travel all the way to San Francisco, but they could come to Cincinnati, and it was very enjoyable. But there was a man called the Apostle Paul. This guy did missionary journeys. He understood what the Great Commission was. In Mark chapter 16, verses 15 and 16, Jesus makes a statement. He says, "Go ye into all the world and preach the gospel to every nation. He that believeth and is baptized shall be saved." And that's exactly what the Apostle Paul did. On his first missionary journey, in Acts chapter 13, verses 39 through 43, he went into the synagogue. Paul used to be a Jew himself, but on what they called the Sabbath or a Saturday, he went into the synagogue, him and Barnabas, and he started preaching to the Jews. And he started preaching Jesus to them. In verse 39, it starts out, it says, "And through him, which is Jesus, everyone who believes is freed from all things from which you cannot be freed through the law of Moses. Therefore, take heed so that the things spoken of in the prophets may not come upon you. Behold, you scoffers and marvelers, and perish from I am accomplishing a work in your days, a work which you will never believe, though someone should desire it to you." As Paul and Barnabas were going out, the people kept begging these things that they might be spoken at the next Sabbath. Now, when the meeting of the synagogue had broken, many of the Jews and of the God-fearing proselytes followed Paul and Barnabas, who, speaking to them, were urging them to continue in the grace of God. Now, these people were not Jesus believers, but Paul spoke Jesus unto them, and it says that many of them, many of the Jews had changed religions and were becoming Christians, and some of the proselytes also, and they were still begging him to preach Jesus unto him. The very first convert in Europe, it was a lady by the name of Lydia. And in Acts chapter 16, verses 14 and 15, it says, "A woman named Lydia from the city of Thyatira, a seller of purple fabrics, a worshiper of God, was listening, and the Lord opened her heart to respond to the things spoken by Paul. And when she and her household," it wasn't just her, but she had her whole household there listening to Paul speak. "When they had been baptized, she urged us, saying, 'If you have judged me to be faithful to the Lord, come into my house and stay.' And she prevailed upon us." And that's what the Great Commission is all about. But you know, Paul had some rough times too. I've been fortunate to go to a lot of places that Paul's been to. I went to Greece, and I was able to go to Athens and stand on Mars Hill where Paul preached about the sermon about the unknown God. I went to Corinth, where Paul wrote two letters to them, 1 Corinthians and 2 Corinthians, to try to get them to do the right things. I was able to go to Berea. I was able to go to Thessalonica. I was able to go to an island called Patmos, where the Apostle John lived out the rest of his life. Then I sailed on over to Ephesus, where there's a book that the Apostle Paul wrote to the Ephesians. But as Paul was sailing between Ephesus and Patmos and Greece one time, in 2 Corinthians chapter 11, verses 23 to 28, he talks about some of the things that happened to him while he was on his missionary journeys. And it reads as follows. It says, "Are they servants of Christ? I speak as if insane. I more so in far more labors, in far more imprisonments, beaten times without number, often in danger of death. 5 times I received from the Jews 39 lashes. 3 times I was beaten with rods. 1 I was stoned. 3 times I was shipwrecked. 1 night and 1 day have I spent in the deep. I have been on frequent journeys in dangers from rivers, dangers from robbers, dangers from the countrymen, dangers from the Gentiles, dangers in the cities, dangers in the wilderness, dangers on the sea, danger amongst false brethren. I have been in labor and hardship through many sleepless nights, in hunger and thirst, often without food, cold, and exposure. Apart from which such things, there is a daily pressure on me of concern for all the churches." Even all those things happened to him. He was more concerned about the people in the church than he was of him getting shipwrecked, beaten, or anything of that nature. But here we live in the United States of America. How many people, and I'm talking to you that are out there that are New Testament Christians that have obeyed that gospel plan of salvation, how tough is it for you to walk across your backyard and knock on your neighbor's door and preach unto them Jesus? They may not want to hear it at that time, but at least you've exposed yourself to them. You may go on to the next person. Eventually, there's going to be one that's going to listen to you. And that's what the Great Commission is all about. And we should be happy to do it, as happy as Paul is. "He that believeth and is baptized shall be saved. But go ye into all the world and preach the gospel to every creature." That's what we need to do as New Testament Christians. Let's go, church. Thank you again for being with A Short Stop with A Short Stop.
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1: If there was ever a man that brought excitement and that brought a great crowd to the game of football, which we now love, it had to be Steve Sable. In the 1960s, he joined forces with his father, Ed, and they brought excitement to the game of football and an insight that no one had ever seen. They started putting microphones on coaches and players so we could hear them and hear what was going on in the game. They brought in music and excitement and flashy graphics and things such as that to the NFL scene in their NFL films. They also were the first to bring the idea of slow motion so we could see the great skill level that these players had. They would try to dance the sidelines and stay in bounds and make tackles and make great catches. Truly, Steve Sable knew how to bring a crowd to the game of football. Today, I want to talk about how God draws a crowd. We'll be right back in 30 seconds.

0: Welcome back to God's Athlete. I'm your host, Tyler Gilreath. We're so glad you joined us today as we make more spiritual applications from physical games. As I said earlier, Steve Sable really changed the game of football with his NFL films. But how does Jesus Christ, or how does deity, draw a crowd? That's certainly a peculiar idea about which to think, and that's what I want to think about with you today here on God's Athlete. I first want to say that God doesn't have to have cheap gimmicks or sound effects or things such as that to draw a great crowd unto Him. Read with me in John chapter 12, verses 32 through 33. The Bible says, "And I, if I be lifted up from the earth, I will draw all men unto me." This He said, signifying what death He should die. How does God draw a great crowd? How does God invite people to come before His throne? How does He bring people into His church? The only way is really through Jesus the Christ. And God knew that if Christ was lifted up literally on a cross, then that would certainly draw men unto Him. And certainly, some 2,000 years later, men are being drawn to the gospel of Christ because of the death that Jesus died upon the cross. He shed His blood for us. He was beaten for us. He was spat upon. He was made a mock king. Jesus draws us to Him, doesn't He? And He does so by being lifted up from the earth. But also, secondly, God draws men unto Him today, not just through the story of the cross, though that is the ultimate way God draws men unto Him, but also God draws men unto Him. He draws great crowds and great multitudes unto Him because of good works that His children are doing. The Bible says there in Matthew chapter 5, verse number 16, "Let your light so shine before men that they may see your good works," and what? "And glorify your Father which is in heaven." God draws men unto Him today through the good works of His children. Is that you? Are you doing good works before the eyes of unbelievers and Christians? And are you drawing men unto God through your obedience to His will? That's certainly what God wants to do. And certainly God wants to draw men unto Him today through a godly life that His children want to live. You know, Galatians chapter 2, verse 20 is a great and powerful scripture that says this, "I am crucified with Christ. Nevertheless, I live, yet not I, but Christ liveth in me. And the life which I now live in the flesh, I live by the faith of the Son of God, who loved me, and He gave Himself for me." God wants to draw men unto Him today. And friend, He does that through Christ being lifted up. He does that through us being a light. He does that through us living a godly life. And last of all, Christ draws men unto Him today through His Word. The Bible says there in John, the 6th chapter, verses 44 through 45, "No man can come to me except the Father which hath sent me draw him, and I will raise him up at the last day. It is written in the prophets," and notice, "they shall all be" what? Taught of God. "Every man therefore that hath heard and hath learned of the Father cometh unto me." Of course, in that great passage in Romans chapter 10, the idea is pondered there, well, how shall they call on Him in whom they have not believed? And how shall they believe on Him in whom they have not heard? And how shall they hear without a preacher? And how shall they preach except they be sent? As it is written, "How beautiful are the feet of them that preach the gospel of peace and bring glad tidings of good things." Friend, God wants to draw men unto Him today through His Word. As Hebrews chapter 10, verse 22 says, "Let us draw near. Let us draw near unto God with a true heart and full assurance of faith, having our hearts sprinkled from an evil conscience and our bodies washed with pure water." God wants to draw men unto Him today. Make no mistake about it. Like James said there in James 4:8, "Draw nigh to God, and He will draw near to you." Because in Revelation 3, verse 20, the Bible says, "Behold, I stand at the door and knock. If any man will hear my voice, I will come into him and sup with him, and yes, he with me." I'm so glad that Christ has the drawing power that he does, because we would have no hope without Christ shedding his blood for us. So yes, great men such as Steve Sabol and others have learned how to draw great crowds to NFL games, football games, and a lot of the sports that we love. But ultimately, God knows how to draw a crowd. I'm so glad you joined us on God's Athlete. I want to encourage you to continue fighting the good fight of faith, and we'll see you right here next time on God's Athlete.
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0: Today on Simply Scripture, we're going to finish up the doctrinal section of the book of Colossians, the end of here of chapter 2, and we'll get into the practical section. Stay tuned. Colossians is a spectacularly interesting book. And we're finishing up chapter 2 today. Have with us Cameron Freeman, Josh McCrary. Gentlemen.
1: Hey, good to see you.
2: Glad to be here. Good to see you.
0: Always love sitting down with you two and spending time. We laugh. We encourage one another. We struggle with the text. And I think come back with a better understanding when all said and done.
2: Yes, sir.
0: Really enjoyed the last program as we worked our way through a bit of chapter 2 of the book of Colossians. We get to verse 20, a verse that William Barclay, he said it was one of the most notoriously difficult problems of translation in the New Testament. How's that for jumping in with both feet?
1: Yeah.
0: This difficult text, let's see. Therefore, if you died with Christ from the basic principles of the world, why, as though living in the world, do you subject yourselves to regulations? And I guess looking at this in context, it's not too awful difficult, but the translation of the individual words can be difficult. And this passage begins with that word, if. Does that mean that Paul's doubting if these people really died with Christ? Is he trying to bring some question to their salvation here?
1: No, the idea there, and you can see it clearly, is since you've done this, since you have died with Christ, is the idea, and it's we're going to come across this again in chapter 3, but he's saying, if you're dead with Christ from the rudiments of the world, then why do you go with the Gnostics who are trying to teach you to be subject to these, you know, real strict ordinances of the world, you know, and he mentions them later, touch not, taste not, handle not, which perish with the using, but so he's not saying, you know, if, as in a question mark here. He's saying, like, since you've done this.
3: Mm-hmm. First class conditional.
1: Yeah.
2: Or we could even use the word because you have, or because mm-hmm. you have done these things. You know, because you have died with Christ, because you now have that new relationship, because you have that new covenant relationship, that new, that circumcision of Christ. Now, you know, your allegiance, your focus and everything is no longer with men, no longer with the rudiments of the world, but with Christ as the head. So once again, he's not, you know, doubting whether or not they have a relationship or whether or not they have been saved. But now he's showing them a different, a shift in their relationship and also a shift in their responsibilities toward Jesus Christ as the head.
0: So putting Christ as the center point, that focal point, other things start falling away.
2: Right.
0: That's a great image for us to look at. And these principles, you mentioned the Gnostics and their ascetic teaching. Would this have some applicability to the Jewish teaching as well?
2: Yes. Yeah. Yes.
0: Okay. So it kind of goes both ways here.
2: Well, in chapter 2, you know, with all the different doctrines that are being brought into the church, whether they were existing or people bringing them in, you know, after conversion. But once again, whatever the teaching is, you know, if it's contrary to what Jesus is teaching and then what the apostles are teaching, you know, we have to realize that that's not the way to go. In verse 20, he says, wherefore, if ye be dead with Christ from the rudiments of the world, or since ye are dead with Christ, in other words, if it's not from Christ, from his apostles, who that he taught directly, then, you know, you can't practice it. So, and I think it's interesting that anything that's outside of Christ, outside of Scripture, you know, it's not for us to practice.
0: Mm-hmm.
2: You
0: know?
1: It's like what Paul wrote later in the book, and he said, whatsoever you do in word or deed, do all in the name of the Lord Jesus, giving thanks to God and the Father by him, Colossians 3:17. So I think he's sort of leading to that in Colossians 3. You know, the old law has been set aside, nailed to the cross, chapter 2, verse 14. He addresses some of the Gnostic teachings and things later in chapter 2, and then comes here and addresses some things that could be from the Gnostics and the Jewish system.
0: Mm-hmm.
1: And then he sort of seems like to me nails it down in chapter 3, whatever you do, it has to be from the authority of Christ. Mm-hmm. So,
2: and the fact that, you know, and I think it's interesting, he places a lot of emphasis in his writings on being dead with Christ. Same thing he does in Romans 6, that, you know, as a Christian, you know, our lives are really not to be lived for ourselves anymore. You know, we are dead with Christ. He's the one who laid down his life. You know, he's the one who shed his blood for us. Now we live for him, and we live for those things that are going to please him and not for ourselves. And I think about, you know, Paul in Galatians 2. Paul says, in the life I now live, I live by the faith of the Son of God who loved me and gave himself for me, Galatians 2:20 and 21. And so now the Christian needs to understand that our lives ought to be lived to the honor and glory of Jesus Christ and not for ourselves.
0: Mm-hmm. Would either of you like to go back to living at your parents' house?
1: No.
0: Like when you were teenagers?
1: No way.
0: The regulations, the responsibilities, the were those bad things?
1: They were good things for the time.
0: And I think that helps us to understand that, you know, that at the time, you know, none of us regret the fact that our parents made us obey rules. They were for our good, mm-hmm. and we grew and we learned. But we don't necessarily need those rules today, and we've grown past them.
2: And even if you didn't have any rules, you know, some people grew up without any rules in the household. The thing that's still striking the most is even at that time that you were without Christ. You were in sin. So even if you lived a carefree, so to speak, lifestyle at your parents' house, you know, you were still unsaved. You know, mm-hmm. you were still lost. And so you still needed Jesus Christ. So that's always going to be the clicker that even if you, you know, you say you enjoyed being in the world and you had a good time, you were still lost. But now in Christ Jesus, you're dead with Christ. You have a newfound relationship with Jesus Christ, you know, the Savior of all mankind. So.
0: And you're at a disadvantage because those lessons you should learn when you were younger, you didn't learn.
1: You know, it's interesting here in this context that when he's talking about the rudiments of the world and being subject to ordinances, mm-hmm. they thought they were being spiritual through this. Mm-hmm. You know, touch not, taste not, handle not. They thought that this made them more holy, which would go back to what he mentioned before when he talked about their voluntary humility and worshiping of angels. But their spirituality, he said, was worldly. It wasn't even of Christ. It wasn't of any value at all. The only true spiritual value that comes is when Christ is ahead over his body and we are in his body. Mm-hmm. Other than that, we're apart from Christ.
0: So these things do not make us more holy.
2: No.
0: Do not make us more spiritual.
2: As a matter of fact, in verse 8, you know, he mentions the idea of rudiments again. He says, beware lest any man spoil you through a philosophy, vain deceit, after the tradition of men, after the rudiments of the world. And then he says, and not after Christ. Yeah. Anything that's not after or according to Christ is not going to make you holy. It's not going to make you spiritual. It's not going to make you more religious. As a matter of fact, it's probably going to separate you from Jesus Christ. And those what those are rudiments and those elements of the principles of the doctrine, the commandments of men were doing to those who would, you know, abide by them. Yeah. You know?
1: Just because I choose not to eat meat, that wouldn't make me more holy. Now, why someone would do that, I don't know.
2: Hey, watch it.
1: It's like one guy, he said, I love animals. They're delicious. So, you know, but, you know, the idea is there. You know, just because I say, you know, I'm not going to eat this particular food or do this particular thing. Now, there are things we can't do, and it'd probably be a good idea to watch what we eat. It can affect us spiritually, but...
3: Now you're gone meddling.
1: Yeah, yeah.
2: But physically, too.
1: Yeah, yeah, yeah. But to specifically say that I'm a more spiritual person than so-and-so because I eat broccoli is not going to make me more spiritual. And that's the idea of what's mentioned here in this context. And he says those things are just after the world.
0: Yeah. Yeah. And that, you know, in some ways trying to do that is like trying to short-circuit. You know, I'll get to holiness this way. Mm-hmm. Like you said, it was man-made, not from God.
1: Yeah.
0: But, you know, when we think of, oh, who's the holiest people? Who's the ones, you know, who are trying the hardest? And we naturally gravitate to the people who are doing external things. But that's really not what Scripture's teaching us.
2: And, you know, you also think about, you know, we have amongst us even today this idea that you can be spiritual aside from organized religion. You know, so many people, they go to, you know, they look to nature. They look, you know, going into the mountains, going into the woods and trying to find spirituality. Even many celebrities have tried that. You can't be spiritual outside of Jesus Christ. You can't be religious outside of Jesus Christ. So spirituality or holiness separate and apart from Jesus Christ, it will not happen. It won't work. So once again, the people in Colossians 2, whether it was worshiping of angels or eating or not eating certain things, I guess were considering themselves spiritual and holy, but they were leaving Jesus Christ. And you cannot do that, you know, if you're going to be holy or spiritual in that manner. So.
0: Yeah, this idea, this touch not, taste not, handle not, which are all to perish with the using after the commandments and doctrines of men.
2: Mm-hmm.
0: That asceticism, that pulling back,
2: yeah.
0: that is emptiness. So what should we do in place of those things? If we really want to be spiritual, what should I do instead of that?
1: Sure. There are responsibilities that a Christian has. You know, I think one of the most important, of course, would be to study God's Word. You know, Paul said, study to show yourself approved unto God, mm-hmm. in 2 Timothy 2:15. You know, the Hebrews writer mentioned about not forsaking the assembly in Hebrews 10, 24 and 25. There are a lot of responsibilities that a Christian has. And whether or not a man is eating a particular food or whether or not he touches a dead person, it doesn't make a hill of beans. What really is the substance is what Jesus said in Revelation 2:10, be faithful unto death. You know, a man has a responsibility to fulfill the things that God has given to him to do, and you only read about those in the New Testament.
2: Mm-hmm. I think James kind of hits the nail on the head when he says in James 1:22, you know, be doers of the word,
1: yeah.
2: and not hearers only. So when you talk about the responsibilities, you know, it's just, in other words, you got to make this practical. You got to do what it says. You got to put it into practice. As one man said, you got to take these black words off of these white pages and put them into your life,
1: right.
2: And make them, you know, applicable in your own life. But then once again, goes back to verse 19. You know, what do we need to be doing? Holding the head. Learning from the head, being guided by the head. And so once we do those things, we can move ourselves or remove ourselves away from the doctrines and the commandments of men and also the rudiments of men as well. So.
0: Being Christ-centered in all that we think, all that we do, all that we are. Beginning in verse 23. These things indeed have an appearance of wisdom in self-imposed religion or self-imposed religion, false humility, neglect of the body, but are of no value against the indulgence of the flesh. They have an appearance, but they're of absolutely no value.
1: No value.
0: So somebody, well, you know, I realize I don't have to do this, but it makes me feel more holy. It makes me feel better. That's spinning your wheels, wasting your time.
2: Jesus said, you know, in John 7:24, judge not according to appearance, but according to righteous judgment. So, you know, the appearance is just, you know, one dimensional.
0: Mm-hmm.
2: You can look at a house. We see it all the time on HGTV. You can look at a house and it looks like a real house. You know, got windows, you know, got a door, like a real house, just one dimensional. And then they move the thing out of the way. It's not even a house. And so the appearance doesn't tell you anything, doesn't do anything for you, but gives you the idea that something exists. So in the same manner, not eating certain foods, bowing down to angels, it gives the appearance that a person is spiritual and they're holy and, man, they must be really faithful in what they believe. But then he says it is of no value because you left Jesus Christ out of it. And so I think that's interesting that sometimes we focus so much on the appearance of things and how they look and the perception. And so many times Jesus would always condemn the very appearance of things, even in Matthew chapter 6, and we have those people out there on the corner praying, you know, praying at the corners of the streets and in the marketplaces. It looked good from an appearance standpoint, but then Jesus talked about, you know, how they were inwardly, you know, and where their heart, you know, their character was. So.
0: Yeah.
1: It's more than just talking the talk. You know, we've got to walk the walk too. When you talk about appearances, I'm reminded of a guy. He said that no husband expected what he was getting, but no wife got what she was expecting. So when you start to look a little deeper into things, you'll start to see the importance of the relationship.
0: Mm-hmm.
1: You know, just like a husband and wife, mm-hmm. the same is true with the relationship with God. You know, it's not just about standing on a street corner looking good and praying and all. It's about the guy who's at worship service every time the doors are open. It's about the guy that, you know, you can go to him and ask him, hey, I'm going to be gone. Will you teach Bible class on this date? You know you can rely on this guy, and God knows that he can rely on this guy. It's not just about, you know, I heard one preacher, he said, don't just come to church, be the church. And that's the idea here. You know, just because somebody has this will worship, the humility, the neglecting of the body, he said, no, that doesn't make for anything. It doesn't do anything for spirituality. You got to find the guy that you can really trust and rely on to be God's man.
2: Mm-hmm. And you know, if you base everything on appearance, you know, you can be, you can be let down on so many occasions. I mean, who would trust going to, you know, going to a car lot, and because the car lot has your dream car on it, and you just, you know, just look at, oh, it's my favorite color, just the car I want. But then you get inside of it, then you don't even have a motor under the hood. You know, the tires are bad. You know, all the internal workings of that vehicle are bad, but you liked it and you paid your money just based on how it looked, you know, when you passed by the other day. And so even a lot of times people do that with dating. You know, they see someone who they're attracted to physically, you know, based on physical appearance, but then you get to know the person. Like, man, they, you know, emotionally unstable. They have trust issues. So, but you know, you got involved with an individual based on the appearance of things. And so you can be let down on so many occasions just going off the appearance. And so Paul says the same thing here. Those things that from the outset, you know, just looking at them, they look like they will consider you to be spiritual or holy. But then when you dive deep into them, they have no value whatsoever in terms of your relationship with God.
3: Mm-hmm. So. No value, that idea. And then this phrase earlier in the verse, will worshiper, self-imposed religion. And he says it's of no value. So is it possible that somebody could be trying to worship God and God says that's worthless?
2: Yes, absolutely.
3: Explain that one to me.
2: Well, you know, anytime, going back to verse 19, you leave the head and you begin to practice things that the head has not directed or given you insight as to, you know, to be practiced, you know, you can be involved in will worship, self-imposed worship. I think the idea there is doing whatever you want to do, you know, because it makes you feel good. It looks like, you know, it brings value. It lets people know that you're religious, but you can actually be worshiping God in a manner. It's kind of like the old, Burger King slogan, you know, have it your way. Kind of deal. And so you can do those things. And many times that ends up happening when we get outside of Scripture. We look at the religious world around us today, that's exactly what's going on. People are bringing in this thing and bringing in that thing, incorporate things from other world religions, different faiths. And so you end up not practicing New Testament Christianity. You actually end up worshiping God according to your own liking. And so that's what was happening then, you know, with the angel worship and all of the asceticism and the Gnosticism.
1: Yeah, I remember Jesus even taught against this in Matthew 15, verses 8 and 9. He said, this people honors me with their lips, but their hearts are far from me, teaching for doctrines. In vain they do worship me, teaching for doctrines the commandments of men. So when you talk about what you mentioned, can a man worship God and it be of no value? Well, that's exactly what Jesus said it is. It is a vain worship. It doesn't have any meat or substance to it at all. It's worthless. Because the truth is, they don't want to do the way that God said to do the worship. They're just doing whatever makes them excited, whatever puts on a big show. You know, you sometimes watch a videos on Facebook or something of congregations worshiping and people be running around and raising their hands and, you know, just doing a lot of things that really don't mean anything. And then you'll hear about them on Monday. You know, Monday night, they're out at the honky-tonk or doing whatever else, knowing they're not supposed to be doing.
2: Yeah.
1: So it doesn't all fit together. But when you see the guy who has really committed himself, we're going to come to him in chapter 3, verses 1 through 4. He has put away all that. He's really focused. He doesn't have to have the big show and all, which is empty.
2: Mm-hmm. And I think another thing you see with the idea of will worship is, you know, outside of the knowledge of Christ, the apostles' doctrine, New Testament revelation, Paul talks about in Romans 10, you know, brethren, my heart's desire and prayer to God for Israel that they might be saved. They had a zeal for God, but it was not according to knowledge. And so, when you don't have the knowledge, the truth of God's word, you will do with anything. You know, you'll do whatever you want to do, whatever makes your heart feel good, whatever makes you feel happy, and that's going to be considered real worship. And that's exactly what they were doing. They were leaving the head, they were leaving the scripture, and they were leaving the divine revelation, and so they began to do whatever they, you know, what made them feel good.
3: So when somebody approaches worship and maybe leaves a worship service and said, I didn't get anything out of that. You're saying the focus is all on the wrong person there.
2: Absolutely.
3: That we need, rather than looking at what I can get out of it, yeah, it's what I give according to what he said, not my personal desires, opinions, thoughts.
1: Yeah. I really like what you mentioned there. I don't know if worship is something that I should be getting anything out of it. That's not the duty of worship. The word worship in its specific meaning is, what am I going to give to God today? What am I here to do? And too many times people in the world are thinking, all right, I'm going to go to church and I'm going to get something out of it today. But that's not the purpose of meeting with the saints. We're gathering with the saints to show God our devotion and to give something to Him, to admire who He is and be thankful that we're saved by Him. And that would, if we had that attitude, I feel like it would do away with a lot of the things in the world to say, well, what can I get out of this church? You know, that's not why we're there.
2: Mm-hmm. I think even one of the pictures, one of the Greek terms from worship is what, proskuneo. And you think about the that word being defined, bowing down, castrating oneself. You know, if you saw the picture of someone bowing down in homage and in reverence to God, I mean, you don't look at that person saying, wow, I wonder what they're getting out of that particular act. No, they're giving all of the honor and glory to God. And so many times, you know, you hear people talk about not getting anything out of worship or not getting anything out of church, but you fail to realize, you know, what those words mean. Number one, we are the church, you know, and we should be worshiping God. In other words, we should be paying homage and respect to God. I don't think we are supposed to be receiving anything out of that when we worship God. And so, you know, if you have that mindset, every Sunday, you may be disappointed, because on most occasions, the preacher may end up preaching something that you didn't want to hear. Sometimes the song leader may not be singing songs that you approve of. The prayer may be too long. So, you know, you'll find things that don't agree with you, because you're looking to get something out of worship as opposed to going and praying and bowing down and giving something to God. And that's what we're supposed to be doing when we worship.
3: So would you say when we try to get something, our focus is to get something out of worship, have we removed Christ as the head and put ourselves there instead?
2: Absolutely.
3: So we can see, you know, as we kind of flesh out the thoughts that Paul's given here to the Colossians, mm-hmm, this makes a whole lot of sense. Why would Jesus accept worship when we've removed Him as the head, mm-hmm, and put ourselves there? So we need to be very careful about how we do it, our motivation, what we're doing. Has it been authorized? We'll get to that here in chapter 3 here in just a moment. You know, are we doing things according to what He has requested?
2: And you kind of almost want to ask people, you know, what did you bring to worship? You know, what did you give? I mean, what, you know, because if you didn't get anything out of worship, I mean, why did you go? You know, you kind of almost want to ask those questions, because people have the wrong focus if they're making those kind of statements. And they're going to find something every week, you know, to complain or to be bitter about, because they're looking for self-gratification when they come to worship. So I think, you know, we really need to just, you know, turn our focus back on what the scripture is teaching and figure out, what am I bringing to worship? You know, what am I honoring God with when I come to worship? So,
3: yeah. New twist on that phrase, 'tis better to give than to receive.
2: Right.
1: Yeah, that's a good point. I remember somebody, I can't remember where I heard this, but they say life is like a mirror. You get out of it what you put into it. And the same would be true in your relationship with the Lord. You know, if I really want to feel like that I'm taking something away, then I'm going to have to give a whole lot more than I've taken away. It's just the way it works. It's that way in a lot of different areas. You know, if you want to reap a reward, then you're going to have to bring a lot. So,
3: absolutely. Into chapter 3, we start getting into the practical section of the book.
2: Yes.
3: Verse 1, if, again, a first-class conditional, we could translate that since or because. If then you were raised with Christ, seek those things which are above, where Christ is, sitting at the right hand of God. Since this idea of the raising with Christ, what does that go back to?
2: Well, I think it goes back, you know, to our last segment, you know, going back to the point of conversion with baptism. And I think it's interesting that you can't leave that thought throughout the mm-hmm. book. You know, he talked about being raised with Christ. Once again, now that we have been raised from baptism, implying and also showing that baptism is essential for this new relationship and this covenant relationship with God, now we have new responsibilities now. We have a new focus, a new outlook, new perspective. Why? Because we have been risen with Christ. Number one, we died with Christ, you know, and we've been buried with Christ. Now we are risen with Christ, you know, those tenets of the gospel. And so now we got a new affection. You know, as opposed to thinking about earthly things, those things he just mentioned, the rudiments of the world, those principles, now we focus once again on those things that are above as opposed to those things that are on the earth from man-made teaching. So,
1: you know, sometimes when you walk into a mall and you'll see the map there and it'll have, you know, you got to find out where you want to go. If you're going to the food court or what store you're going to take your wife to or whatever, and then it has that red dot right there and it says, you are here. Mm-hmm. Well, that's sort of the idea. He says, all right, since this is where you are, okay, you've got to find out how to get here. Here's the direction you need to go in. So if they're going to continue to be followers of Christ, since they've already obeyed, if they're going to continue this, then they've got to learn how to take their focus off of the physical world and start looking at things above.
4: So it's 1 o'clock.
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7: Have you ever been going through the midst of trouble, trial, sorrow, pain, and you've thought, nobody understands. 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The word for sorrows there is pain. God says, I know their pain. You're a child of God. You have someone who knows your pain. Maybe you're just not remembering to think about Him. Think about God in your time of struggle.
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4: Welcome back to The Authentic Christian. My name is Aaron. This is Scott. This is Tucker. And today we're going to talk about what should we do with the Bible. Okay, so today's episode, what should we do with the Bible? So in episode one, we sort of had this arc how we got here. Episode one, how did we get here? Our origins. Was it a big bang? Did God create us? That's obviously what we believe if you didn't figure that out by the title of the show. So episode two, we talked about, okay, if there's a God, which God? And so we looked at the Bible, which we believe has signs of inspiration that shows the God of the Bible is the God that created this universe. Episode three, we talked about, who is God? What does the Bible say about Him? And now episode four, what should we do with the Bible? So guys, we know that we have to read or study the Bible. That's what you do with any book. But why should we? Why should we read the Bible? Why should we study the Bible?
8: So the big Captain Obvious answer would be definitely we have to study the Bible if we want to get close to God. But the really reason is the motivation behind your heart in studying. Mm-hmm. And so if I want to know more about God, you know, want to become a Christian, want to know things about life and how to deal with things, we should study it and dive into that.
4: Yeah, you're right. I mean, if there's a God, the Bible says we can't know. Deuteronomy 29:29 says the secret things are gods, but there are things he's revealed to us. So it's like the reason I know anything about you is because you've revealed information to me. And the reason I know about you is you've revealed things. So like you said, if this God created you, I want to know more about him. And so when you dive into the Bible, you can see the things that were revealed to us through the Holy Spirit, through inspiration, so we can learn more about God. And you're right, you have to love him.
9: Yeah, I mean, since we've already talked about the Bible being inspired, I mean, the Bible says in 2 Timothy 2:15, study to show thyself approved unto God. So as people who are seeking to be faithful Christians, that's something we need to do. That's why we should study the Bible. I mean, all scripture is given by inspiration of God, profitable for doctrine, reproof, correction, instruction, and righteousness. Sorry, I can't talk right today.
4: No, you
8: need that coffee.
4: You hit two great verses. The first one you brought up, 2 Timothy 2:15, be diligent to present yourself approved to God, a worker that does not need to be ashamed, rightly dividing the word of truth. I mean, that's a reason we need to study, is study to show ourselves approved. We don't need to be ashamed so that we can rightly divide it. I mean, if you can rightly divide something, that means you can what?
9: You can understand it. I see what you're saying. Yeah, absolutely.
4: But you can also wrongly divide it. I mean, my wife and I ordered a pizza the other day, and we get half pepperoni, half cheese. Well, when it got to our house, they wrongly divided it. I got like, it wasn't cut down the middle. It was like 2/3 pepperoni, which was for me,
8: man,
4: and a third
8: wrong
4: for my wife. So it's like same way with the word of God, not comparing it to a pizza. I love both of them, different levels. But what I'm saying is 2 Timothy 2:15, you need to study so you can rightly divide the word so you can wrongly divide it.
9: Yeah, it really reminds me of a childhood book series that I used to read or have read to me in school called Amelia Bedelia.
4: Okay.
9: I don't know if you're familiar with that.
4: I think I probably read it, but I don't remember much about it.
9: Yeah, it was all about she would get instructions, and she would take them so out of their context, like hang the drapes or something, or draw the drapes, and she would go and sit down with a sketch pad and draw the drapes instead of, like, you know, closing them.
4: So, yeah.
9: Yeah, goes into that idea. You need to understand what you're reading, have a way of understanding, interpreting that information properly.
4: Yeah. Well, I mean, that's important with the Bible because, you know, the Bible says we have all things that pertain to life and godliness, all things that we need in our life and how to please God. I mean, you talked about this too. There's so many things in the Bible about life. One of the passages that I love when you're talking about the truth is 2 Thessalonians 2, verses 9. And so it talks about in verse, well, 2 Thessalonians, let's go to verse 10, the end of verse 10. Because it's speaking of people who did not receive the love of the truth that they might be saved. I mean, you talk about if you love God, if you see God so loved the world that he gave his only begotten son, John 3:16, we love because what? He first loved us. So I need to love his word. I need to love the truth. And if I don't love the truth, notice what it says. These people in 2 Thessalonians 2:9, well, verse 10 really, they did not receive the love of the truth that they might be saved. For this reason, verse 11, God will send them a strong delusion that they should believe the lie. And it says in verse 12 that they would be condemned because they did not believe the truth, but had pleasure in unrighteousness. You say, wait a minute, what does it mean God sends them a delusion? It means, like Romans 1, 24 through 28 gives a similar parallel sort of idea. God gives you the ability to know truth. Every person has the ability to know truth. If you love it and you accept it, you can be saved. But if you don't love it, or you see the truth and you say, yeah, maybe I've been taught something different, I don't like that, and you reject the truth, God will let you believe a lie. He's not going to force you to believe it. You have the choice to believe it. So that's one reason I like to study the Bible, to make sure I love the truth.
9: Yeah, I mean, kind of bridging over and talking about why we should study it and some of the things that can tell us, we can look at John 5:39, Jesus is speaking, and he mentions there, he says, search the scriptures, for in them ye think that you have eternal life, and they are they which testify of me. Mm-hmm. So we should study the Bible to understand things about Jesus, to understand things about eternal life, and that can tell us some things about what we need to do. So we should study it to find those things that we know what to do with it.
4: And it's funny, I remember one time Jesus said, basically, you err because you don't know the scriptures.
9: Yeah.
4: It's like sometimes people think, well, the Bible is a book God gave us, but, you know, God loves us. We really don't need to know the books or the words he's given us. And Jesus says to some people, look, the reason that you're erring, and that word, if you look up that word in Greek, the word err, it's a strong word. And it says you err because you don't know the scriptures nor the power of God. So knowing scriptures has always been important.
8: Yeah, for so many years I thought, like, I really love Jesus, but one passage in John 14:15. Y'all might know where I'm going with this. If you love me, you'll keep my commandments. Mm-hmm. And so, like, I loved Jesus for most of the majority of my life. But when I saw that scripture, if you love me, you'll keep my commandments, that really hit home, because, like, there's a lot of things that I overlooked. And thankfully now I'm doing my best in life to just kind of, you know, hold tight to the truth and love. But
9: yeah,
8: it really comes down to, if you love Jesus, you'll really hold tight to the scriptures.
9: Yeah, I mean, that's great. And that goes really well with the next chapter, John 15:14. You're my friends if you do whatsoever I command you. Mm-hmm. So, you know, should we study the Bible? We should, if we want to be Jesus's friend.
4: Yeah. Yeah. I mean, you guys both hit the nail on the head, because if you think about it, it's easy to say, I love something. It's easy to say, I love Jesus.
9: Yeah, we've made that word cheap, haven't we?
4: Yeah, we have. I mean, earlier in this episode, what did I say? I love pizza and I love Jesus.
9: Yeah.
4: And yeah, they're on different levels, obviously. But we have cheapened that word. And so, and we do it, you know, we don't, sometimes the same word can have different meanings.
9: Sure.
4: But you're talking about loving Jesus means you obey his commands, you keep his commands. I've got a couple different verses. John 12:42. Sometimes people say, well, I believe in Jesus. Well, these people in John 12:42 did also. Listen to this. John 12:42. Nevertheless, even among the rulers, many believed in him, speaking of Jesus, but because of the Pharisees, they did not confess him. Why not? Why didn't they? Because they would be put out of the synagogue. They loved the praise of men more than the praise of God. So they believed in Jesus, but they loved the praise of men more, and that kept them from acting on that belief. You know, you're talking about loving him. In Mark 8:36, what will it profit a man if he gains the whole world and loses his own soul? Well, what's the context? Look at verse 34, Mark 8. When he had called the people to himself with his disciples, he said to them, whoever desires to come after me, if you love Jesus, if you want to follow him, you have to count the cost, let him deny himself, take up his cross, and follow me. I think in Luke 9:23, it says, take up your cross daily.
8: Mm-hmm.
4: So if you love Jesus, you want to follow his commands, it's not enough to just believe in him.
8: Yeah, on December 30th, 2017, I'm going to time travel back, I said I do to my wife. Mm-hmm. And like ever since then, I've had to wake up and make a choice that I'm going to do the best for her. And it's just like I've related him back to following Jesus. If I love him, I'll stick with him. Mm-hmm. You know, whatever he says, I'm going to stay with that guy, because, you know, he's the son of God and he's going to take care of me. And yeah, I think it all kind of ties back in.
4: And it's like you said, it's not a one-time thing. You mm-hmm. know, like I remember, you know, I've heard people joke, you know, about the husband to the wife. Well, I told you I loved you when I married you, and if I change my mind, I'll let you know, right? You've heard people joke about that. I mean, I've probably joked about that. I think my wife has joked about that with me before, but we know that that's not right. You know, we know that every day we love our wives, and so we do the best. We're all imperfect. You know, I'm impatient a lot of times, and but we do the best we can every day to do what's best for them. So, and when we look at the Bible, one of you, I think, maybe mentioned yesterday or earlier today, 2 Peter 1:3. In the Bible, we have all things that pertain to life and godliness. Mm-hmm. You mentioned 2 Timothy 3:16-17. Scripture makes us complete for everything. That means all the answers to life questions, all of life's questions are in this book. So what are some things the Bible can tell us? You know, what are the different types of books that we see in the Bible? I mean, for instance, I'll give one example. Maybe that'll help. Sometimes I ask you guys questions and you're like, what answer is he looking for?
9: What you're asking.
4: Yeah. It's easy to ask yourself a question and then answer it. It makes you look really smart. So, you know, what kind of books do we have? Well, I'll answer. We have narrative, right? That's one type. So like when I read the book of Genesis, it's giving me world history. I mean, I didn't like history in high school, but I really love history now. And the Bible is so cool because you look in Genesis and you see the beginning, creation. You see up to the flood. Yes, we believe that there was a literal global flood because the Bible and archaeology, geology shows evidence of it. But I can go all the way up through the second book. You've got, you know, well, even in the end of Genesis, Joseph goes to where? Egypt, one of the world's great dynasties. Then you go into the history. You've got, what about, you go through all the way through 1 and 2 Kings. You learn about ancient Israel. You learn about Babylon. You learn about Persia in the book of Daniel. You learn about Greece. And you learn about Rome in the New Testament. I mean, giant world powers, world history. So you can get a lot of information about the history of the world. What are some other ones for you guys, different types of books? Because you'd obviously read Genesis differently than you read other ones.
9: Yeah, of course. I mean, some are telling an account of something. Like you said, it's like a narrative. It's going through the events bit by bit. You have the narrative about what happened with Noah. You have the narrative about I guess you could even say with Jonah and some others.
4: Yeah.
9: But then you also have like prophetic books, books about poetry, you know, apocalyptic. Oh, that's a fun one, right?
4: Mm-hmm.
9: So, I mean, I don't know.
4: Yeah.
9: You have the Proverbs. You have just books about wisdom, general sayings. I mean, that's a book where it's just a whole bunch of little pithy statements that are generally true.
4: Mm-hmm.
9: Different kind of literature. And then in all those literatures, you have different kinds of figures of speech as well. So, I mean, yeah.
4: Yeah. I mean, like what you're saying is right on. I remember when I first started to learn the Bible, I didn't quite understand. I read Genesis. I didn't have a problem with Genesis because I read Genesis and I'd say like, okay, this makes sense. It's a story that has, I think in narrative, they actually technically call them episodes. Like you'd see a TV episode 1, 2, 3,
1: yeah.
4: Just different stories, different scenes. I could follow that. But then I'd read, you know, like Psalms, and Psalm 1 starts comparing a righteous man to a tree and a wicked man to chaff. And it's like, it's painting pictures for you.
9: Mm-hmm.
4: And then you get to a book like Proverbs, which you hit the nail on the head. It's like these general principles of wisdom, which, I mean, for me, there's so many. It's hard to do a topical study in Proverbs because it's like they hop all around.
9: Yeah.
4: But then I remember the first time I read Daniel, right? Like Daniel 7 talks about there are three beasts that rise out of the sea. The first one is like a lion. I'm like, what? Is it a beast or is it a lion?
9: Yeah, Daniel's a great example because it kind of combines a few of these categories. It has some narrative, prophetic, and apocalyptic all mixed in.
4: Yeah.
9: Yeah.
4: Yeah. So Tucker, if you're studying the Bible, like, do you have any, what are some tips that you'd give somebody? Let's say there's somebody watching that says, you know what, I go to church, I understand reading Genesis, I understand reading my New Testament, but what are some tips that you've learned in your time studying the Bible to help, maybe you'd help some of the viewers in using?
8: Yeah, I was going to add an additional comment to what you are saying. I grew up going to movies all the time. I love movies. I guess it's part of why, you know, we're even creating this whole thing about making videos to kind of help someone where they're at in their life. And one of the cool things about stories is when you look back at the Bible and you just see this thread in a lot of movies, and especially in superhero movies, you call it an Easter egg when you notice something that's a callback to a comic book or something. But there's like a lot of Easter eggs in the Bible that like call back to Jesus all throughout it. But one of the things you're saying with tips and stuff, I became a Christian, it'll be 3 years now on August 15th of this year. And to a lot of you that are watching, we'll be able to explain that in some later episodes. But some of the things that I've learned along the way, my wife got me my Bible, this new one here. And these are some things that I wrote down. It's called Things to Consider When Reading. Who is speaking? Authority? Context? To whom are the words being spoken to? What's the circumstance of the scripture reading? Is it literal or figurative? Does God's word contradict itself? It never does. Am I coming with an open mind? Or am I like bringing in a lot of already, you know, just ideas I've created in my head? And then one thing we mentioned, I think yesterday, but 1 John 4:1, to test everything. Mm-hmm. And so hopefully this will help you. That definitely helps me. It's kind of just to keep an open mind to not everything I've grown up with, just to say, okay, for once in my life, I'm just going to see what scripture says without bringing all these different ideas.
4: Yeah.
8: And then it's pretty clear what, you know, it's a beautiful story.
9: Yeah. I mean, I think if you've got the time and opportunity, one of the things that really helps me, if I'm trying to study a book, sit down and read the book from start to finish. Don't just read one chapter and then stop. I mean, look, most of the time you can read an entire book of the Bible in an hour or less, depending on where you're at. I mean, if you're reading like Revelation, it might take you a few hours. But if you want to sit down and read some of the epistles, you can read that in less than an hour. Do that a couple of times and then sit down and start asking those questions that Tucker just mentioned. Who, what, where, when, why, how, etc. Mm-hmm. As you go through and kind of pay attention to who's speaking and who they're speaking to and why they're saying that in the first place. What's the occasion for that being written? You know, there's a reason 1 Corinthians was written. It was written because of the division and the sin and the problems in the church. And so when you're reading that letter, keep that in mind, especially when you get to chapter 13, right? Mm-hmm. That's the solution to how they need to fix the problems they have with one another. So it's not just a nice chapter for us to read at our weddings. That's great and all. I think we even did some of that. But that's not really the context about weddings. It's about how to fix interpersonal problems and sin in the church. Mm-hmm. So that's something that I guess take the time, read the book, and then ask those questions and kind of diagram that out as you go.
4: I think you're both. I even have, when I start to read a book, it's, you know, who, what, when, where, why, how, whichever order. Because you're right. I mean, you look at who wrote it. I mean, let's say you look at a book like 1 Timothy. Who wrote it? Paul wrote it. Of course, the Holy Spirit is inspiring him.
9: Sure.
4: But the purpose of it, he's writing to Timothy, and he's giving him some, like, tips, right?
9: Yeah.
4: I mean, you look at a different book. Once you understand who wrote it, obviously God wrote, you know, but you can see the book of Acts, right? When somebody asks me, Aaron, what do I need to do to be saved? And we're going to talk about that in some other lessons. I go to the book of Acts. Well, why? Because I'm a Christian today. I live under the Christian covenant. Yep. That's how those people became Christians. I don't take them to Genesis, right? Like we talked about Noah. Mm-hmm. I don't take them and say, well, Noah wanted to save his family, so they built an ark. Well, that was a different covenant. So I'm going to take somebody to the book of Acts. Why not Romans through Revelation? If I'm teaching somebody to be saved, Tucker, why would I not take them to Romans through Revelation?
8: Well, one thing I've learned is if you go to the beginning of the book, it'll usually say who it's written to. And a lot of times, or probably majority of times, written to Christians. Mm-hmm. And so, like, it's saying things to Christians that a lot of people take it out of context and say, well, see, this is talking about people that are lost, but it's written to the church.
4: Yeah.
9: Yeah. Yeah. I mean, that's absolutely right. Why? I mean, it's not that that information can't be beneficial, but it's like if I'm trying to teach someone how to become a Christian, mm-hmm. or I'm trying to figure out what I need to do to be a mm-hmm. Christian, I don't need to read a letter to a group of people who are already Christians. Yeah. I need to read the Gospels, or like you said, the book of Acts. But why Acts? Because Acts is filled with instances, stories, narratives about individuals being converted. So I can look at what they did, and then I can try to do that.
4: Yeah. I mean, when you look at the overall the New Testament, Matthew, Mark, Luke, and John are written to tell you about the life of Jesus, that he was teaching things for the church. You know, Matthew 18, he gives a, if you do this, do this, do this, then take it to the church. So even though the church hasn't been established yet, he's setting up teachings. Mm-hmm. Luke 24:47, after his resurrection, he says repentance and remission of sins, which is the new covenant that Jeremiah 31 predicted. He says it will beginning in Jerusalem. So it hasn't happened yet.
9: Yeah.
4: So Acts 2, Peter stands up, preaches the first gospel sermon after the death, burial, and resurrection of Jesus. That's when the new covenant starts. You said this perfectly. Romans through Revelation is written to people who are already Christians. Now, you might read, I don't know, Galatians 3, 26 and 27 and see what Paul says. Hey, did you not, or Romans 6, hey, did you not realize when you did this, you died to sin? He might call them back to their conversion. But Acts is where you learn about the process. So, yeah, if you know the background of the book, I mean, I see passage, I almost hesitate to get off on this, but you know, Jeremiah 29:11 is a great verse. What was the original context? It's telling people, hey, I have a plan for you. You're going to go into captivity unless you repent. They didn't repent. They went into captivity, but later God brought them out. So
8: it was like years later, wasn't it?
4: Yeah, they were in captivity in Babylon for 70 years, you know? You got lots of different things like that I think are important to know.
9: Let me ask you this. It's something that, you know, I've been through preaching school, and they have big words that come up sometimes.
4: Yeah.
9: So let me ask you this. This is something that we learned in school, and I know that you know a lot about this. If somebody hears somebody talk about what exegesis and hermeneutics is, mm-hmm. what would that be? What are we talking about? We're talking about how we study the Bible, right?
4: So. Yeah. Well, so I remember, it's funny, I remember things you remember years ago that in the moment, I remember these guys were talking about exegesis and hermeneutics on a mission trip. And I was like, why do you use those big words? And they explained it to me. And I'm like, okay, now I find myself using those words. But they're really fancy words. Exegesis means to pull out. Ex is out of, like Exodus, out of Egypt, right? So exegesis means, what does the text say? So I read a verse and say, this is what the text says, right? That's exegesis. Hermeneutics is the science of the study of scriptures, how you study the scripture. So first exegesis comes, what does it say? Hermeneutics, what does it mean? But really, it's all summed up in, it's how you read and study the Bible. So if you hear those words, don't let them scare you away, you know? Hey, everybody, thanks for listening to the Authentic Christian Podcast. This podcast is sponsored by the Gospel Broadcasting Network, or GBN for short. You can hop on the App Store, search Gospel Broadcasting Network, and you can download the app. And there's this show, many other great shows that you can watch or listen to. Start learning more about the Bible and why we're here, what our purpose is. Thanks for listening.
8: One thing that my wife's dad taught me, we call him Lolo. That's his grandpa name, okay. Since we just had a little baby. But he said, if you ever come across two things that seem to contradict itself, it's on.

0: food, work for spiritual food. Well, somebody could say, well, hey, it says don't work for physical food here, but over here in 2 Thessalonians 3:10, if a man doesn't work, he shouldn't eat. Well, there's different phrases that if you get into reading like a like Hearing God Speak is a hermeneutics book that Gary Hampton wrote. He films a lot of stuff here. And in it, he talks about an elliptical statement, which means what that means, don't work for physical food, work for spiritual. It means don't work only for physical food.
1: Yeah.
0: So sometimes you'll hear two phrases and you're like, wait a minute, do those contradict each other? Make sure that you take the whole tenor of Scripture. Psalm 119:160 says, the sum of thy word is truth. So when you read two verses, you think, wait a minute, do those contradict? Just take a deep breath. Realize everyone that studied the Bible has come to that moment before where you think, I just found two verses that contradict and no one else has ever found these two verses before. And then you look into it and you're like, ah, oh, I see.
2: I want to ask you, I want to throw out a question.
0: Yeah.
2: So what if someone's on the beach and all of a sudden they have their Bible open and the wind blows and all of a sudden it turns to a passage and they're like, oh, this is it. I think God just told me to read chapter so-and-so, verse 1. What would you say?
0: I would say that every single page of the Bible has something that you need to know anyway.
1: Yeah.
0: So in a sense, anywhere I open up my Bible is going to be, I mean, it is the message from God. Like it's a message from God.
2: Yeah.
0: I would probably say, you know, I don't know that I think that God sent that gust of wind. Now someone may disagree, but I don't think that God sent that gust of wind to take you to that particular page. I've even heard stories. I don't know it enough to repeat it.
1: Yeah. Yeah. Well, I remember it reminds me of a preacher story.
0: Okay.
1: Quote, right.
0: Got to have these, the preacher stories.
1: These illustrations where it's like somebody opens their Bible to a random passage. They're thinking God's going to tell them what to do. And they open it up and they say, and then he went and hanged himself. and they turn and they're like, oh, okay, let me go and look at another one. That can't be right. And that guy says, what thou doest, do quickly. All right. So it's like, you know, that goes back to what we're talking about. Understand the context. Who's being spoken to? What's being spoken about?
2: Yeah.
1: You can't just flip it open and then pick a random point and saying, this is God's message for me today. It's not always necessarily how that works. So.
0: Well, this is a perfect example of that. I've had people before where I've said something about wanting to have a Bible study with them. And they've said, well, they don't need a Bible study because God's going to guide them into all truth. And I'll say, well, where did you get that from? And they'll say, well, John 16. And I know what they're talking about. They're talking about this passage.
1: Yeah.
0: In John chapter 16 and verse 12, Jesus is in the upper room. He is about to be arrested later that next morning and crucified, right? So it's the last evening. And he says this to his apostles. He's with the apostles in the upper room. He says, I still have many things to say to you, but you cannot bear them now. However, when he, the Spirit of truth, talking about the Holy Spirit, has come, he will guide you into all truth. Who's the you there? The apostles.
1: Yeah.
0: He says the Holy Spirit is going to guide the apostles into all truth. Now, if that meant God is going to guide me into all truth, well, number one, I did something wrong because I've had to study for years to understand this. Number two, why would 2 Timothy 2:15 say that we're supposed to study?
1: To show ourselves approved.
0: Right. Yeah. So you have to study. So in that context, somebody brought that verse up. That's not saying God's going to guide every single person into all truth miraculously like he did with the apostles. We have to study for it.
2: Yeah.
1: Absolutely. That's like in grammar, man. There's a rule about that, right? If you're looking at like a pronoun, you need to look back to the, what do they say?
0: Antecedent.
1: The nearest antecedent. Reasonable antecedent.
0: Mm-hmm.
1: Yeah.
0: Yeah. I mean, think about this. In that same conversation, John 14:26, and I'll normally ask somebody this when we're discussing it. He says, verse 25, these things I have spoken to you while being present with you. I wasn't present with Jesus there.
1: No.
0: Verse 26, but the helper, that's the advocate, the word paraclete, the Holy Spirit, whom the Father will send in my name, he will teach you all things and bring to your remembrance all things that I said to you. He's obviously not talking to me because, number one, I don't remember all things. That's why we have notes.
2: Yeah.
0: And I wasn't there with him. I didn't see that. So, yeah, we have to be careful of context. So yeah. you're exactly right.
1: And we're not saying that, you know, you can't learn from these passages. You can learn things from them even if they're not directly directed at you, but you just have to understand who's being spoken to so you can know how to properly apply that principle or command or whatever it is.
0: Yeah, my older brother would always say the Bible is a book of principles because there's lots of things that you'll see and you'll say, well, that's not written to me. Yeah, but the principle is teaching something and you can apply that principle to something in your life.
2: Somewhere in Christian culture, like I think we've gotten it mixed up where if you had your favorite book and you're reading it, you wouldn't change something in the story. You wouldn't rip out the last page. And just like in your favorite book, so when you come to the Bible, I don't know where it's got mixed up in Christian culture, but we think, oh, this is me right here. Like, that, you know, I don't know why where that mindset's come from, but it's a lot of places.

0: just now, and it was in my mind for a while, like, hey, you know, that means it's talking to me, but really it's talking to them back then, the first century.
1: Yeah, there's a book that's on the book of Revelation, but it's called Through First Century Glasses, and it's a book that really helped me understand Revelation. But the principle is, when you open up your Bible, you put on your first century glasses, and you say, okay, what did this mean in the New Testament to the people it was first written to? What did it mean to them? What things apply to me?
2: Yeah.
1: And then from there, what principles? So, you know, I can read and see, okay, well, 2 Timothy 2:15, Timothy was told to study. Well, I'm supposed to study also. And so, I mean, there are lots of different verses, but, and I'll be honest, sometimes that can be a process. Yeah. I may read a verse and be like, how does that apply to me? It might take some time and some study, but that's kind of
0: it. Takes every day and just...
1: Yeah,
0: learning.
1: Yeah. That's exactly right. That's exactly right.
2: The Bible's a book you can study your whole life.
1: So if you had to tell somebody in 10 seconds your one tip to study, what would it be?
2: Ooh, my one tip to study. Keep the context.
1: Yeah.
2: Yeah. I mean, yeah. That's just like the given. I mean.
1: Yeah. What about you?
0: If you love Jesus, trust him. Don't worry about anybody else. Just read it and stick tight to it.
1: That's right. That's great advice. Well, we're so excited that you tuned into this episode of The Authentic Christian, where we talked about what do you do with the Bible. In the next episode, we're going to talk about should you believe the Bible in a different sense. So stay tuned. Thank you for watching The Authentic Christian Podcast.

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0: It's 85 degrees.
2: Can you believe it's time to go back to school? This time of the year, whenever I was a little boy, my daddy used to sing a song. The lyrics, school day, good old golden rule day. Shouldn't every day be a golden rule day? Did you know those words, golden rule, are never found in the Bible? But they do reference words of Jesus in Matthew 7, verse 12. Here's what he said. Whatever you wish that others would do to you, do also to them. So before you say it, before you do it, ask, is this something I would want to hear someone say to me? Is this something I would want someone to do to me? Treat others the way you want others to treat you.

Hello, my name is Griffin Collins, and I have an exciting announcement. We will begin releasing a weekly devotional on Facebook titled Matters That Matter. In these weekly devotionals, we will discuss topics that are important and specific to the Lord's Church today. What does the Bible say about trusting others? Am I required to be faithful as a Christian? I pray that you will follow along with us as we explore matters that matter today. Yeah.

0: Just a thought. Who can be baptized? Those who confess, not just those who repent or those who believe, but also those who confess. The Bible says in Acts chapter 2 and verse 41 that those that gladly received the word of what Peter said were baptized, and that they were about 3,000 souls added to them. Those that gladly receive, focus in on that for just one moment. Not everyone is going to gladly confess the name of Christ. And we need to understand that going in, that there was a part in Scripture where God says, look, if you get to a point and nobody wants to follow Christ, dust off your shoes and keep going. There is a point where we must give up on a study. We shouldn't desire to give up on it. We should always try, but you and I both know there are people out there that are just not going to listen. They're just not going to do the right thing. And we can try and try and try until our dying days and waste other souls' opportunities and chances to get to heaven. Or we can say, I'll keep checking in on you, but I've got to move on to some other soil that can help. The Bible says that those that gladly received, that means there were those there that day that would not confess the name of Christ. But those that gladly received would confess the name of Christ and would be able to obtain salvation through baptism. Just a thought.
1: Hello, I'm Jim Dearman, host of Good News Today. I'd like to invite you to join us for Good News Today every morning at 8

Jonah is a story about God's loving pursuit of wayward man. This is immediately seen in God's desire for the Ninevites in chapter 1 and verse 2. They were a Gentile nation whose power resided in their brutality, and it threatened many nations, including the Jews. But God's love sent Jonah to cry against them. However, the ultimate quarry for God's love was Jonah himself. When called to go to Nineveh, he feared that they would repent and God would save them, 4 and verse 2. So he ran away. The text follows the rebellious prophet and God's loving pursuit of him. God defied logic to reach Jonah. His love appointed a fish to swallow the defiant preacher who would rather die than see God's love save the Ninevites. After the Ninevites repented, God's love challenged the sullen Jonah to rejoice. Love planted the protectant gourd to protect him from the heat, and love caused it to wither to remind Jonah of God's sovereignty. It is that same love that pursues mankind today. Despite my rebellion, God's love still pursues me.

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0: It's 92 degrees.
2: I think one of the most hotly contested subjects and constantly talked about in the brotherhood and in the church is that of the Holy Spirit. In fact, the running joke is you don't want to touch the Holy Spirit topic with a 10-foot pole because it's so complex and there's so much to discuss. But we're going to attempt to do that. And so if we were sitting down with somebody and just they don't know anything about the Holy Spirit, and we have to try to explain his role, who he is, all that kind of thing, that's the tough part, because when we talk to people that are not average Bible believers, that are not in the church, they're going to have a hard time understanding that, because typically we talk about God, we talk about Jesus, and he's kind of left off to the side until we get really biblical and really deep into studying. So what would you do if someone asked, who is the Holy Spirit?
3: Well, I think that's an important question, and obviously the idea that it is can be controversial, I should say. It shouldn't be necessarily controversial, but it is, but it's also, to some people at least, mysterious. Mm-hmm. There's kind of a mysteriousness around the topic of the Holy Spirit. And so by you asking the question, I think that it's interesting when we ask who is the Holy Spirit, I think it's important to note that the way the question was asked even is important, because we're not talking about, sometimes we talk about the Holy Ghost,
2: right?
3: And people think, oh, we're talking about a ghost now, or
2: right,
3: an apparition, or something like that. And even using the idea of the Holy Spirit, the Spirit of God, that leads this idea of mysteriousness. And so I think that, unfortunately, some people like to leave the Holy Spirit out in the realm of mysterious.
2: Right.
3: And yet it is a vital topic in Scripture. Mm-hmm. When we think about, you know, who is the Holy Spirit? And so to ask, who is he? It, number one, is not an it, not a ghost, not an apparition. In fact, I think it's probably worth clearing up that the idea from the King James, when it was originally translated, it was the Holy Guest.
2: Right.
3: You know, and then, of course, that word has taken on the idea of ghost.
2: Right.
3: And so forth, you know. But I think it's interesting, because when you start talking about the Holy Spirit, you get into a realm where, even religiously speaking, there's a lot of confusion and a lot of separation by way of doctrine that's being taught out there. And so it is a lot to unpack when you start delving into the topic of the Holy Spirit. One place that I like to go biblically is thinking about Acts chapter 5. And you have a situation where the church is brand new, basically, and there are those who are selling possessions and bringing money to the apostles so that they can continue the work there in Jerusalem. And in Acts chapter 5, you have, you know, Ananias and Sapphira. They sold a possession. They kept back part of the price. Verse 2, his wife, being privy to it, brought a certain part of it, so that you pick up on what's going on. They brought a certain part of it, laid it at the apostles' feet. But Peter said, Ananias, why hath Satan filled your heart to lie to the Holy Ghost or the Holy Spirit and to keep back part of the price of the land? And then he questions, he says, so while it remained, was it not your own? After it was sold, was it not in your power, mm-hmm, to do what you wanted to do with it? In other words, he says, so why have you conceived this thing in your heart? You have not lied unto men, but you've lied unto God. And so in the very same conversation, almost in the same sentence, he says, you've lied to the Holy Spirit, you have lied to God.
2: Right.
3: So the simple answer is, when we talk about the Holy Spirit, we're talking about God.
2: Right.
3: He is God.
2: Right.
3: He is a part of the Godhead, or the Godhood.
2: Mm-hmm.
3: If you look at a couple different translations, especially some older translations, you get that picture of the Godhood.
2: Mm-hmm.
3: And it's interesting also, when Jesus is preparing his apostles for his departure, for his death, and for what's going to be taking place and the work that they're going to be doing, you know, John 14, 15, and 16 is really part of all one conversation that he has with them about them being troubled and not being worried and overly anxious, because he was going to leave the Comforter, the Holy, yeah, Spirit, guiding them into all truth. But what I find interesting is in John 16, verses 13 through 15, And I just want to read this, and I'm going to emphasize a word that pops up over and over in this passage, I think 10 times in three verses here. "Howbeit when he, the Spirit of truth, has come, he will guide you into all truth, for he shall not speak of himself, but whatever he hears, that shall he speak, and he will show you things to come." It's hard to read that way.
2: Yeah.
3: But the idea is that the Holy Spirit is he. He is God. And so if you continue to read on, "He shall glorify me, he shall receive of mine, he will show it unto you, and all things of the Father, all things the Father hath are mine, and therefore I said that he shall take of mine and show it unto you." And so, again, he's preparing his apostles for his departure, and he said, God's going to be with you.
2: Yeah.
3: He, the Holy Spirit, is going to be with you. Now, he obviously has a different role than does the Father, and as does the Son here, has a different role. And so, in fact, part of the conversation that Jesus has, "I'm going to leave behind, I'm going to go," mm-hmm, "so that the Holy Spirit can come." They can't take him away.
2: Right.
3: And so they're going to take me away. And I think that was how he was trying to comfort them. And so when we look at these verses, we see then that he is God. And what I find interesting is when you go to the opening statements of the Bible, Genesis chapter 1, we find the Holy Spirit there in the work of creation as well. In Genesis 1, "In the beginning, God created the heavens and the earth. The earth was without form and void. Darkness was upon the face of the deep." And it says the Spirit of God was brooding or hovering over the face of the waters. He was there in the creation. He is God. And of course, later in that same chapter, you're going to get to the point, "Let us make man in our image." And you see a plurality in the Godhead, in Elohim. There is a plurality, the Father, Son, and the Holy Spirit. And that's why we see that come across in numerous other passages. We find that he is the garnisher of the heavens, if you will, right? I think that's what Job says, Job 26. And so when we think about the Holy Spirit, we're thinking about God. He's part of the Godhead, the third member.
2: Yeah. I think it's interesting we mentioned that guest is the word that was used back in the old King James Version. That's not the only time they really messed up on certain words that they didn't know what they were, and so they used the best word possible. And
3: sure,
2: some examples that come to mind are like Isaiah 34:14, where it's talking about a satyr, which is a wild goat man, you know, half goat, half man.
3: Right.
2: But technically, they're just talking about a wild goat. That's what the actual version is. But they didn't have a good word for that, so they used the best word they had. I think about unicorn, which we find in the King James Version, a wild ox. But with we talk about a unicorn, it's a horse that has a horn on its head and is magical in some way. And a cockatrice instead of a viper in Isaiah 11 and verse 8, you know, a cockatrice is a rooster dragon. And so I don't quite think that's what they meant in Isaiah 11 and verse 8. But the King James Version and the translators even said, you know, hey, we didn't necessarily do the 100% best job. Someone can come across and do it better. Let us know. And I think that's what you mentioned earlier, which is we've started to kind of go away in the church from saying Holy Ghost, and we're starting to say more Holy Spirit, because that conveys the right mindset. When we think about a ghost, especially in our day and age, we think about some type of supernatural apparition of either horror or Casper or something crazy like that. And that's not the idea that's given, because you mentioned John chapter 16. In 14, John 14, 26, we're told that the Spirit is a helper.
3: Yeah.
2: The helper, the Holy Spirit, whom the Father will send in my name, he will teach you all things and bring to your remembrance all things that I said to you. And so we find that, like you said, the Spirit is one of the Godhead or Godhood. But I do think it's interesting, he's listed third in that order. And it does kind of tell us the pecking order, if you will. Jesus never shied away from putting the Father first, but he also said, I and the Father are one. But in Matthew 28 and verse 19, it talks about going and making disciples in all the nations, and we're told to baptize them in the name of the Father, the Son, and the Holy Spirit. It's also in 2 Corinthians 13, 14, it talks about the grace of the Lord Jesus Christ, the love of God, and the communion of the Holy Spirit be with you all. And so we have that pecking order, and I think there's a reason that we were given that, is to understand that there is some type of hierarchy, if you will. You think about them, they're all in one Godhead, but God is in charge. He's the Father, you have the Son, and then you have the Spirit. And one of the things that I love about that idea of the helper and the comforter coming is And it dawned on me when we read it, Acts 5 verse 3 proves that that happened.
3: Yes.
2: Because Peter doesn't say, why did you lie to God? He says first, why did Satan tempt you to lie to the Spirit?
3: Yeah.
2: Well, the Spirit wasn't physically there in their presence that they could see. But what Peter was saying there is, we received the Holy Spirit, right, just like Jesus said we would. And it's not like you're lying to regular men. You're lying to inspired men of God,
3: right,
2: who have been given this comforter that has guided us into all truth. And that's something years ago I had to write a manuscript on Jesus' teachings on humility. And I told my coworker Ryan, I said, that's the whole New Testament. And he said, no, it's just whatever Jesus, but Jesus said there's going to be a comforter coming, and he's going to guide the apostles into all truth. So when Paul talks about the humility that we're expected to have as Christians, that's Jesus speaking.
3: Right.
2: And that's what, I love what you said, they can't take away the Spirit.
3: Right.
2: You know, you can lead Jesus away to be crucified. How are you going to crucify the Holy Spirit? You can't. And so this was something that Jesus knew and God knew, and in their infinite wisdom sent this individual to help give us what we have, which is this completed Word of God. And that is so important, but it comes at a price in the brotherhood or in the biblical world, if you will, because while he has the same nature and essence as God and Jesus, and when he speaks, it's as if God himself is speaking to you. Some people now have gone to another extreme, and they want to make the mindset and statement that the Spirit lives within us, that he dwells within us, and that he works within us in some type of miraculous fashion. And a lot of times when we start to talk about this, we kind of have the rubber hit the road, because we start to find out how many people believe in this doctrine. And it's some crazy stuff that can come about. But if someone were to ask that mindset, hey, I think the Spirit dwells within me, what would you do if someone said, the Holy Spirit lives in us, right?
3: Well, and you know, that's where there's so many conversations, I think, in the Lord's church right now, when they're not shying away from talking about the Holy Spirit. This is the conversation,
2: right?
3: And so this kind of the other side of the coin, so to speak. Does the Holy Spirit dwell within us? Yes, the Bible is very clear. How that happens, that's where the difference comes.
2: Mm-hmm.
3: And I think that the background of much of the idea that the Holy Spirit is working in me, dwelling in me, and doing something, that becomes a miraculous thing. A direct operation of the Holy Spirit, that would be the technical term that we would typically use,
2: right,
3: when we're teaching or something like that. But the idea that comes from a Calvinist teaching, it comes, mm-hmm, from a Calvinist background. If you're a Calvinist, you have to have the Holy Spirit come and directly operate on your heart,
2: right,
3: so that you could even think and understand. It brings in the idea of illumination of the Scriptures and all of those things. And that's just not so. We can understand what we're reading. In fact, Paul says, whereby when you read, you will understand my knowledge in the mystery of Christ, Ephesians chapter 3, verse, mm-hmm, 3 and 4. And so with that idea, is we can understand. Now, again, and Romans 8 is very clear. You're not in the flesh, but in the Spirit, if indeed the Spirit of God dwells in you. And so there's the conversation. Yeah, yes, the Holy Spirit dwells in you. And if that's the case, then you're not in the flesh. And then he goes on, if anyone does not have the Spirit of Christ, he is not his. If Christ is not in you, the body is dead because of sin, but the Spirit is life because of righteousness. But if the Spirit of him who raised Jesus from the dead dwells in you, he who raised Christ from the dead will also give life to your mortal bodies through his Spirit who dwells in you. Now, let me ask you this question. Is it not the case when we talk about, when Jesus was teaching Nicodemus in John chapter 3, he talks about you have to be born of water and of the Spirit in order to enter into the kingdom of God. He was talking about a spiritual birth that was going to take place,
2: mm-hmm,
3: and it was of water and of the Spirit. That's why we call it a spiritual birth.
2: Right.
3: And in that, we are made alive. Ephesians chapter 2 talks about they were dead, mm-hmm, in trespasses and sins. Now you've been made alive.
2: Right.
3: You've been quickened together in Christ. How so? By being born of water and of the Spirit, as Jesus was teaching in teaching Nicodemus in John 3. And so one of the things that I think that we have to be aware of, the indwelling of the Holy Spirit, we're not saying the Holy Spirit does not dwell within us. We're questioning how,
2: right,
3: that takes place. And that's what I think that sometimes in this particular conversation, people get bent sideways as soon as you start questioning. Oh, you're questioning God and His ability to do this. And again, they want to keep the mysterious nature of those things. And then what that does, though, is unfortunately it opens the door for all kinds of doctrines being taught out there. Well, the Holy Spirit's leading me to do this. Well, the Holy Spirit's not going to lead you to do anything. It's not written in Scripture.
2: Right.
3: And that's what we have to make clear. The indwelling of the Holy Spirit is something that is not sensory. In other words, it's not perceptive to our senses. And so we can't see, hear, taste, smell, or feel the Holy Spirit. So how do we know then that He indwells us? The answer, the only way to know is the Bible tells me so.
2: Right.
3: Okay?
2: Right.
3: The same way that I know that Jesus loves me, right?
2: Right.
3: The Bible tells me so. And the Bible is very clear that God dwells in us in reference to the Father. Ephesians chapter 4, verse 6, one God, one Father, who is above all and through all and in you all. Christ dwells within us. Colossians 1, 27. To them, God willed to make known what are the riches of the glory of this mystery among the Gentiles, which is Christ in you, the hope of glory. Christ dwells in us as Christians. And as we've already noticed, yes, the Holy Spirit dwells within us. Why would we think it strange that it would be in any other fashion or any other way that the Father, the Son, dwells within us? You know, the only way that I know the Father dwells in me,
2: right,
3: is through Scripture. Right. The only way that I know Christ can dwell in me and will dwell in me is because of Scripture.
2: Right.
3: And my obedience to those Scriptures, not just because I have Scriptures, but I have to be obedient to those things. And so we shouldn't think it's strange that such is the case with regards to the Holy Spirit as well. It's not a miraculous thing. It's not a direct operation. In 1 Corinthians 13, you know, those miraculous gifts of the Holy Spirit that were taking place were because they didn't have the New Testament completed. Mm-hmm. And so he says, when that which is perfect is come, the completed New Testament, then that which is in part, this in part way of getting the message out,
2: right,
3: is going to be done away. It'll fade away.
2: A means to an end.
3: That's exactly right.
2: Yeah. I think something that is interesting, too, as we talk about this Spirit dwelling within us, we have to understand that in truth, without the Spirit, there is no Word.
3: Yeah.
2: We're told very specifically in 2 Samuel 23:2, the Spirit of the Lord spoke by me, David said, and His Word was in my tongue or on my tongue. But something that is interesting is He knew that what was being said was not His own mind and His own, you know, will, in the sense of He was being given God's Word, and He knew the difference. When we talk about miraculous indwelling or the Spirit is, you know, moving me to do something, the big problem that I have with that is, if that is true, then why would we ever sin? Because if the Spirit truly cares and truly wants us and is really moving us to do all these good things, He would also have to pull us back when we're stepping too far to the right or too far to the left. But that doesn't happen. And someone might say, well, He didn't do that for David. Well, there's a difference between having the Word of God being given to you and having the Spirit telling you how to live. Yeah. And that's where we get over that line when we start to say, well, the Spirit's moving me to do this. I never find even an Old Testament or a New Testament passage of a character saying, the Spirit made me do it. You know, we have the devil made me do it as an excuse. I've never heard someone say the Spirit made me do it.
3: Right.
2: And one of the things that you mentioned is, yes, He dwells within us. How does He do that? Through the Word. Mm-hmm. You know, and I think the best illustration of this can be found in children. Well, you look at children, that your children, my children, I'm a child of my mom and dad, and people have said to me, you look just like your father right there. What you just did, your laugh, you just laughed just like your dad. And I hear that all the time. They don't actually mean, you know, it's like your dad, your actual dad, is right now inside your body and is working you to move and to act and to talk and laugh like he does. That's not what they're saying. And anyone that you talk to about that would never say that's what they meant.
3: Right.
2: What they mean by that is, hey, you have the mannerisms, the attributes, something that is not of your own doing. It's something you've patterned yourself after that makes you very similar to that individual. It does not make you that individual. Just like your children look a lot like you and a lot like Cindy, but they're not you and Cindy. They are their own person. But one of the things that is so impressive is we find that when we pattern ourselves after the Spirit, which is through the Word, we become more like the Spirit in that when we answer, it is as if the Spirit is speaking because we're giving the answer that the Spirit had. Right. You can say Jesus did that because when he was tempted by the devil, he said, look, man shall not live by bread alone. And he starts to answer with Scripture, giving us the pattern on how to handle temptation. And we are totally dependent upon the Word of God to be able to handle any problems. We cannot do it on our own. Right. In fact, let's go over to John chapter 20 for just a moment. I want to notice this because this is what is so impressive about John and his whole writing and his whole purpose was to give us this opportunity to see that what we have is necessary in order to make it through life. And he says in verse 30 and 31, truly, Jesus did many other signs in the presence of his disciples, which are not written in this book, but these are written so that you can know when you're being indwelled by the Spirit and moved by the Spirit. No, he said, these are written that you may believe that Jesus is the Son of God and that believing you may have life in his name. If we're supposed to have this miraculous indwelling that is going to move us and put us in the right direction and point us in the right direction, we're basically saying that we're going to get something that no other New Testament character or Old Testament character had that wasn't deity.
3: Right.
2: And that's not fair to say that, you know, Paul didn't have that. You know, the Spirit spoke to him, but he didn't tell him, you know, Paul, you're going to be arrested if you continue down this path. Let's go this way instead. You can still preach, but we're going to keep you out of prison because you can do a little bit better work over here. The message, the purpose of the Spirit coming was to guide the apostles into all truth. And we're told in 2 Timothy 3:16-17, all of that truth was completed, put into one place that's called the Bible, and it makes the man of God complete. We don't need anything else. We have everything that we need. The Spirit's work, if you will, is done in the sense that he has come, the Word has been given, and now he operates through the Word. And that's the importance that we really have to make sure to stress because, like we said, I don't know of anybody that can say, the Spirit made me do it.
3: Right.
2: And I've never seen a New Testament or Old Testament character say that.
3: Sure.
2: Now, there is something that, as we kind of bring our thoughts about the Holy Spirit to a close, that has had conversation and people have wondered what it means. You know, there's a passage that talks about grieving not the Holy Spirit, you know, or don't grieve the Holy Spirit. What would you do if someone asks, what does grieving the Holy Spirit mean?
3: Well, Ephesians 4 and verse 30 is the verse. Grieve not the Holy Spirit of God, whereby you're sealed to the day of redemption. I found I don't use a lot of paraphrase, but I thought this one was actually pretty good. You know, sometimes they can help us in kind of seeing the thought that is there. Sometimes they are useless.
2: Right.
3: So you kind of have to judge those things. But I thought this was interesting because what is done here, and this was from the College Press commentary set, this paraphrase was, in all of life's activities, such as working and speaking, which is contextually what's being talked about in Ephesians 4 there, the verses before, verse 29 and so on, he says, be not grieving the Holy Spirit of God, that divine one in whom we are sealed and stamped to the day, or God's own day, when our bodies are redeemed to the resurrection. And so he's talking about in all of life's activities and all the work you do and all the speaking you do, don't grieve the Holy Spirit of God. So contextually in that verse, it seems to be the case that we grieve the Holy Spirit by wicked actions or our wicked life or our impure speech. And so, you know, let no corrupt communication proceed out of your mouth, verse 29, but rather to that which is good to the use of edifying, that it may minister grace to the hearers.

0: is Colossians 3:16, let the word of Christ dwell in you richly,
1: right,
0: in all wisdom, you know, and so forth. So the idea is, you know, you be filled with the Spirit, you let the word of Christ dwell in you richly, and you live your life in a way that does not grieve. Literally, the idea of grieving is that idea of causing one to groan.
1: Mm-hmm.
0: In one spirit, literally.
1: Right.
0: So, you know, you might be grieving me, you know, asking me the question, you know, or
1: right,
0: something like that, you know, because it becomes a burden,
1: right,
0: in a way. But that's the idea, you know, but it's more about causing pain to someone. So what I find interesting is thinking about that the Holy Spirit would be sensitive in that way, that God is sensitive to the way that we live our life.
1: Mm-hmm.
0: And that comes out, doesn't it, when Jesus starts talking about, in as much as you did it unto one of these little ones, you've
1: right,
0: done it unto me, in the way that you fed, clothed, took care of, or did not.
1: Right.
0: God is sensitive to the way that we're living our lives. He's sensitive to our speech. And so he's absolutely a part of our lives and knows what's going on in our lives. And so we've got to answer to him for those
1: right,
0: very things.
1: I think about, you know, my son, who's three at this point in time, is very involved in setting up toys and wanting to fight and play. And, you know, what every good dad does when he sees his son working so hard to stand everything up, right? What does he have to do? He's got to knock it all down, right?
0: Right.
1: Just once,
0: yeah,
1: just to be, you know, a jerk, I guess, if you will, in a loving fashion.
0: Teaching
1: but
0: lessons.
1: That 3-year old gets angry. I mean, he's so mad because he's worked so hard to set all of that stuff up. And then I come down in one fell swoop and just kick it down, or I throw a ball over in that area and knock it all down. And he looks at me and he goes, Daddy, why'd you do that? You know what? I worked hard on this, is basically his mindset. And you just came through in one fell swoop and acted like it wasn't even anything. That's the mindset that I get when we talk about grieving the Holy Spirit, is he worked so hard to give us the completed word of God, that we shouldn't rip it up, if you will. And after reading it and saying, well, I'm not going to live like that, I'm going to just tear it down the moment that I see that it's all put together, it's finally stood up, it's all right there for me, I'm going to knock it down. And when we live contrary to what the message that has been given,
0: yeah,
1: we have grieved or spat in the face of the Holy Spirit and basically said, you don't know how to tell me how to live. I don't have
0: right,
1: to obey this. I don't have to do this. I don't care how hard you've worked. And we're told to be set apart from the wickedness of this world. And how we know that, Romans 12, 1 and 2, is by being transformed to more of what the Spirit wants us to be.
0: Sure.
1: And when we grieve him, we're basically saying, I don't care. And like you said, the idea of God being sensitive to that is not uncommon. The children of Israel were ones that, Isaiah 63:10, were people that had been rejected by God because they had basically grieved the Spirit by their sins.
0: Absolutely.
1: And their actions. And so we have to be so incredibly careful that we treat this with the respect and the reverence that it deserves. And we're not doing that as much anymore today. And it's concerning. It really is.
0: Yeah. I found a quote that says, holiness is always sensitive, and purity grows in sensitivity. And that idea that, you know, we should be in tune by the Spirit's influence
1: right,
0: with God and what he wants for us in our lives. And if we're not, then we're not doing what we need to be doing. We need to repent. We need to make things right.
1: Right.
0: But we need to get in his word so that we are better in tune with what God does expect of us.
1: Right.
0: So that we, you know, when it comes to the day of judgment, because that's what the rest of that passage teaches there in Ephesians 4 and verse 30, that there is a day coming that we're going to have to give an answer, and whether or not we have been also sensitive to God's word.
1: That's right.
0: And so the only way to do that is by knowing it
1: right,
0: and growing in it.
1: This wasn't an overnight project, completing the Bible.
0: Absolutely.
1: And so God took so much care and time to put it together. We should take care and time to make sure we follow and live by it.
0: No doubt.

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0: It's 86 degrees.

I begin, there have been a number of you over the past couple of days who have been very thoughtful to ask about my throat condition and about the conditions of my voice. And I am very grateful to say that thanks to the blessing of our Lord, that my voice has returned to me, as far as I can tell, 100%. And I want to thank all of you so much for your prayers. I know that on two different occasions in the past year, during a gospel meeting and also during last year's lectureship, I know that I have stood in this pulpit when my voice was less than 100%. And I want to thank you so much for your prayers, and I certainly thank our God for His providential blessings. Matters of opinion. I'd like to begin this study tonight by mentioning two things by way of introduction. Number one, first and foremost, brothers and sisters, you and I would do well to remember that the pulpit is for preaching the Word of God, not for preaching opinions. I think that needs to be said. I think that academically, most all of us here tonight recognize that, and we would assent to that truth. And yet sometimes those of us who are preachers, if we are not careful, we can fall into the trap of using the pulpit as a venue or as a platform from which to advance something that is no more than our opinion. And we must strongly be cautioned against that. In fact, we need to be censored if we're doing that, because the Bible teaches that the pulpit is for preaching the Word of God. In 2 Timothy 4 and verse 2, the Bible says exactly that. Preach the Word. Be instant in season, out of season. Reprove, rebuke, exhort with all longsuffering and doctrine. With all due respect, dear brethren, there is far too much gospel to be preached. There is far too much Bible to be heralded. There is far too much of the Word and will of God that needs to be made known for me or for any other gospel preacher to use the pulpit for something less than that. And so we need to be preaching the Word, not our own opinions. Again, in 1 Corinthians 2 at verse 1, the same Apostle Paul would pen by inspiration, "And I, brethren, when I came to you, came not with excellency of speech or of wisdom, declaring unto you the testimony of God. For I determined not to know anything among you save Jesus Christ and Him crucified." Now, I understand that from time to time in the course of a lesson, and especially in the course of Bible class studies, that we may have to mention in passing something that relates to our opinion. I understand that. However, I do want to say a word of caution here, especially about preachers expressing their opinion. Now, I know sometimes we have to, but I want to offer this word of caution. We as preachers, whether we like it or not, we often tend to wield a weighty influence over others. Now, it is not always right. It is not what God would intend in some extreme cases. But there are members of the church who would put us preachers up on a pedestal, and unduly so. And by that, when you and I speak, even when it's expressing our opinions, there are brethren who are heavily influenced by things that we say. So number one, we as preachers especially need to keep that in mind. Number two, if we're in a public setting, whether it's in the pulpit via sermon format, or even if it's on the floor, as we often say, in a Bible setting, if we, number one, express a matter of our opinion, and then number two, even go a little bit further as to offer some of our reasoning behind that opinion as to why we have settled on this opinion, then number three, what I have found on occasion is that those who hear us, even if we add the disclaimer, now look, this is my opinion. I'm not dogmatic on this. This is not book, chapter, and verse. This is my opinion on a given thing. I've noticed there have been times, even with that disclaimer, that our members, upon hearing it, grab hold of it, and they will take it a whole lot further than what you and I ever intended. Okay?
There's that tendency sometimes. In fact, I remember I've even had this happen to me in private conversations. Just one-on-one talking to somebody, and somebody approaches me wanting my opinion on something, right? And you know, not always, but so often, that's a loaded question to begin with. What they're wanting is to be able to leave and say, Cliff Goodwin's on my side. Cliff Goodwin sees this the way I see it. And so they come and they ask me their opinion, and I oblige, which sometimes probably was a foolish thing to do. And I state, now look, this is my opinion, but I wouldn't be dogmatic on that. And then even before our conversation ends, and before they walk away, they're already saying things like, well, I knew that's what you'd say, and I knew that was right, and I could tell they're going to go off somewhere and get me and themselves and a whole lot of others probably into trouble. Okay? So number one, the pulpit is for preaching the word, not opinion. Under that, be very, very careful on those occasions when opinions do arise and in times when they need to be perhaps expressed. Now, point number two by way of introduction. And brethren, I hope people are listening over the radio. I hope people are watching online. I hope every person in this audience is listening when I say this. You with me? Neither the pulpit nor the pen should be used to divide God's people. Amen. Neither the pulpit nor the pen should be used to divide God's people. In my own life of some 41 years, regretfully, I can look back at far too many examples, especially in the past 20 or so years, in which brethren have done exactly that. They have mounted pulpits such as this one, and they have ridden their hobby horses, if you will, expressing and promoting and pushing their opinions, and they have been divisive. And then those who would not do so publicly in a pulpit can sit back in a desk or at a computer or a laptop, and they can use the proverbial pen, as we say, to champion some kind of divisive opinion. Our Bible teaches us in Ephesians 4 and verse 3, endeavoring to keep the unity of the Spirit in the bond of peace. There is one body and one Spirit, even as you're called in one hope of your calling. One Lord, one faith, one baptism, one God and Father of all. You know, therein we're given a mighty good basis for Christian unity. Ephesians 4, 3 through 6. But of note to us here tonight is that word endeavoring, as it appears in the King James Version. Endeavoring. This is a word that is multifaceted. Number one, it carries a shade of meaning that involves diligence or exertion of effort. In other words, I need to work hard at this. The peace of God's people, founded upon truth, is of such importance that you and I ought to work hard, not at attacking or disturbing the peace, but that rather we ought to work hard, diligently, at preserving the peace of God's people. Number next under this, there's another shade of meaning found in this Greek term, spoudazo, or something to that effect, and that is it carries even the idea of urgency. The peace and the harmony of God's people is not only something to be minded diligently, but it's something to be attended to urgently. There's a sense of urgency in this. And so neither the pulpit nor the pen should ever be used to divide God's people. In John 17, 20 and 21, the Bible says, neither pray I for these alone, but for all them also which shall believe on me through their word. What are you praying for us, Lord? Verse 21, that they all may be one, as Thou, Father, art in me, and I in Thee, that they also may be one in us, that the world may believe that Thou hast sent me. Friends, truth should be presented, not opinions. Now, I understand that when truth is lovingly presented, there are those who will be divided. I understand that. I know that our Lord's taught on one occasion that He came not to bring peace, but to bring a sword. I know that the Apostle Paul asked in Galatians 4 and verse 16, am I therefore become your enemy? Because I tell you the truth.
But when division must come, may it come from the disposition of evil hearts and from those intent on sin. May it never come from those who have needlessly and uselessly pushed and promoted a dead opinion. Preach the truth. Preach the word, and don't preach your opinion. As we look now to Romans chapter 16, verses 17 and 18, the Bible teaches, "Now I beseech you, brethren, I plead with you, brethren, mark them which cause divisions and offenses contrary to the doctrine which ye have learned, and avoid them." See, that's what opinions do. Opinions that are unfounded in the Word of God. They are not a "thus saith the Lord," but rather they are a "thus saith Cliff," or "thus saith brother so-and-so." Just fill in the blank, whomever you might. Opinions cause divisions when they're pushed, when they're insisted upon, when they're taught and preached as though they were doctrine. Verse 18 continues by saying, "For they that are such serve not our Lord Jesus Christ, but their own belly," we might say their own selfish interest, their own selfish ambition. Perhaps they're out to make a name for themselves by championing and pushing this opinion. What a sad state of affairs. And Paul says, "And by good words and fair speeches, they deceive the hearts of the simple." So two things. Number one, let's not preach opinion. Let's preach the Word of God. And number two, let's never be guilty of using the pulpit or the pen to needlessly divide God's people. But those things being said now, I want us to take for the body of our discussion tonight, I want us to take what I'm labeling as four musts. These are four things that all of us, gospel preachers, elders, deacons, Bible school teachers, and every saint, every member in the Lord's church. Four things that you and I must do if we're going to stay on the safe side of this issue. If we're going to prevent ourselves from becoming guilty of promoting and insisting upon matters of opinion that in the mind of God matter not. Four things. Number one. And this is going to sound overly simplistic, but I believe it's just this fundamental. Number one, we must acknowledge that there are matters of opinion. You know, I've actually talked with some brethren and sisters in the Lord's body over the past 20 years that I could almost say, I don't want to go this far, but I could almost go so far as to say that in his or in her mind, there must not ever be any matters of opinion. Friends, there are. We see clearly, going back to the first century, going back to the New Testament record, we see that from the inception of Christianity, there have always been matters of opinion. Some like to call them gray areas. I don't know, that might be a little bit misleading if we understand the black areas being sinful and the white areas being truth. Gray seems to be tinged. Okay, so that might be a little bit misleading. But the fact of the matter is, there are some areas, there are some matters that are of inconsequence in the eyes of God. Therefore, they are left to your opinion and, thank you, to mine. Look with me to Romans chapter 14. As we must acknowledge that there are matters of opinion. Beginning at verse 1, "Him that is weak in the faith receive ye," Paul wrote, "but not to doubtful disputations," if I can get that out. "For one believeth that he may eat all things," now under the Christian dispensation, "another who is weak eateth only herbs. Let not him that eateth despise him that eateth not, and let not him which eateth not judge him that eateth, for God hath received him." Isn't it interesting there in verse 3 that inspiration gives us both views of this? One brother is being told, "Hey, don't look down your nose at this weaker brother who refuses to eat meats. Don't look down your nose as if you're spiritually superior to him or that he's somehow inferior to you. Don't despise him." But then also in the same verse, Paul turns to the weaker brother who insists personally on eating only herbs and says, "Now look, don't you impose your conscience. Don't you impose your opinion on this other brother. Don't you judge him."
You know, God is wise. He is infinitely wise. And you and I would do well, we would be wise, to appreciate both of those perspectives and to be duly cautioned, to be properly warned, that no matter where we find ourselves, in the weaker brother camp, which is more restrictive, or in the stronger brother camp in these matters of opinion, which would be more permissive. Now I'm talking about matters of opinion. No matter where we find ourselves, we are given the right attitude to have for that given perspective on either side. Don't despise, don't judge. Romans 14 and verse 3. Leave Romans 14, mark it, we'll come back to it here momentarily. But let's look at another example of an opinion in the first century world. Go with me to 1 Corinthians chapter 7. Paul pointed out to the brethren at Corinth, even in the face of the present distress, which was mentioned in verse 26, that even in the face of the present distress, that it was a matter of opinion whether or not a father chose to marry off his virgin daughter, or whether he chose to retain her within his own home, refusing to marry at this time. Look at this in 1 Corinthians 7 and verse 36. But if any man think that he behaveth himself uncomely toward his virgin, and the ASV even supplies the word daughter, his virgin daughter, if she pass the flower of her age and need so require, let him do what he will. He sinneth not, let them marry. Verse 37, nevertheless, he that standeth steadfast in his heart, having no necessity, but hath power over his own will, and hath so decreed in his heart that he will keep his virgin daughter, he doeth well. Now, I want you to notice this. At the end of verse 36, the man who marries off his daughter does not sin. At the end of verse 37, the man who retains his daughter in his own household, he does well. Do you know what you call it when you can do completely opposite actions and neither one be sinful? Do you know what you call that? A matter of opinion. That's what you call it, a matter of opinion. And you go on and read verse 38. So then he that giveth her in marriage doeth well, but he that giveth her not in marriage doeth better. Brethren, we must acknowledge that there are matters of opinion. That is first, that is fundamental. In fact, I fear that unless and until we establish that fact in our hearts, we are going to be prone to be so rigid and to be so dogmatic, so as to be rendered not only ineffective in the kingdom of our Lord, but probably even detrimental to the cause of Jesus Christ. So can we all acknowledge that there are matters of opinion? Point number two now. The second must that you and I must do if we're going to navigate our way safely through these discussions that involve opinions is this. We must understand that we are going to feel strongly about a scruple. Now see, this is what makes matters of opinion very, very difficult to engage in and to communicate with one another and to have a profitable brotherly discussion. And that is, the difficulty lies in the fact that you and I feel strongly about these things. You know, a scruple, now not necessarily all matters of opinion become scruples, but all scruples are matters of opinion. A scruple is something about which we have a point of conscience. In other words, I, in good conscience before my God and my Creator, I cannot do this. That is a scruple. Okay? Now, we feel very, very strongly about that. And because of the strong feelings that you and I naturally and inherently have regarding scruples, That sends a message, as it were, to our brains telling us, hey, this is important. This is right. You need to stand up for this. See? Because we feel so strongly about it. Look back to Romans chapter 14 with me and see if this is not the case. In fact, as you turn to Romans 14, I want us to notice the first of three strong things in this chapter. Number one, we'll notice strong feelings. Look at Romans 14 and verse 14.
I know, Paul said, and am persuaded by the Lord Jesus that there is nothing unclean of itself. Paul says, I know this. And my persuasion didn't come from men. I'm persuaded of this fact by the Lord Jesus. I know there's nothing unclean of itself. But then notice this, but even though that is the fact of the matter, Paul says, but to him that esteemeth anything to be unclean, to him in his mind and in his heart, to him it is unclean. You know what that is? Those are strong feelings. Those are feelings of repulsion, spiritually speaking, in a person's heart or in a person's mind. Those are feelings which cause a person to want to keep a distance, to stay away and to abstain. And human nature being as it is, naturally when you and I feel so strongly about something, we are often prone to communicate it and even to champion it if pushed and especially if prodded. Move down to verse 20 here along these same lines. For meat destroy not the work of God. All things indeed are pure, but, here's the word again, but it is evil for that man who eateth with offense. If it violates this man's conscience to participate in a given activity that actually is not legislated in Scripture, Scripture does not speak to this matter, it's not forbidden, it's not sinful, but it's sinful to him, then that man has those strong feelings and he absolutely cannot participate. Now that brings us to the second strong thing we find in Romans chapter 14, and that is strong consequences. Strong consequences. Move down with me to verse 23. And he that doubteth, he that has a scruple regarding a given practice, is damned if he eat. Because he eateth not of faith. We would say he eats not in good faith. He eats not with a clear conscience. He is damned for participating in that which his own conscience condemned. For whatsoever is not of faith, whatsoever is not in a clear conscience, is sin. And so perhaps those strong feelings are very, very helpful in one way because they help us hopefully to avoid those strong consequences that come if we violate the dictates of our conscience in these matters of opinion. But now number three, and this point would be woefully amiss without noting this third strong thing right here in Romans 14. We've noticed strong feelings. We've noticed strong consequences, but this is important. What about the strong desire for peace? Now, brethren, I'll just stand up and say it, okay? There's some among our number who do not have this seemingly. They seemingly do not have a strong desire for peace and harmony among God's people. And I don't find any glee, I don't find any delight in pointing that out, but I do believe it's timely, I do believe it's truthful, and it needs to be said. Go back with me to Romans 14 and verse 17. For the kingdom of God is not meat and drink. What the kingdom of God consists in is not these dietary restrictions that were known under the Levitical code. The kingdom of God is not in meat and drink. Well, Paul, what is the kingdom of God? In what does it consist? But righteousness

thinking and in my studying, and I want to push this. I want people to know that I came up with this. Paul says, how about you sit back down, Cliff, preach the word instead of your opinion, and follow after things that make for peace and harmony and brethren getting along and brethren being on the same page. How about you doing that instead of promoting self and selfish opinions and things wherewith one may edify another? Now, that being said, there's some advice we find down in verse 22 that would probably help all of us, Cliff Goodwin included, when it comes to our opinions, especially those about which we feel very strongly. Verse 22 says, hast thou faith? Now in the context, he's basically asking, does it not bother you to eat meats? Well, no, Paul, I know it. There's nothing wrong with these meats. He says, have it to thyself before God. Brethren, there's a time to keep things to ourselves, you know? Isn't it amazing that the Great Commission commands you and me to go out into all the world and to preach the gospel to every creature? Sadly, too often, we want to keep that to ourselves. But if you really want us to get to talking, just ask my opinion on something and I'll talk your ear off. The devil makes fools out of us all too often, and we allow him to do so. We allow them to do so. Number one, we must acknowledge that there are matters of opinion. Number two, we need to understand, we must understand that naturally I feel strongly about this. But just because I feel strongly about my opinion doesn't give me a right to shove it down your throat or for you to shove it down mine. Now, point number three, and we have a lot of brethren also who need this one. We must understand or remember that veering to the right is just as deadly spiritually as veering to the left. You know, I've been involved in some of these one-on-one discussions with brethren that I like to think, and I want to give them the benefit of the doubt, that they're well-intentioned, okay? But I quickly realize, as this conversation moves along and proceeds, I quickly realize that they are in the habit of making up laws where God hasn't made up laws. And typically, philosophically speaking, we might refer to that as going to the right, as becoming ultra-conservative, radical in that direction. Whereas we understand that going to the left means to become ultra-liberal, to become radical in that direction. And I know many of us, probably all of us in tonight's audience, have heard the dangers and the disasters that come from liberalism. And you won't find anybody that will shout those truths any louder than Cliff Goodwin. Doctrinal liberalism is damnable and dangerous. But brethren, doctrinal radicalism on the other extreme is just as damnable and can be just as dangerous. We need to understand that. Go with me back to the Old Testament. Let's go to the book of Deuteronomy. Revisiting some familiar texts I know that you'll recognize when we get there. Let's go to Deuteronomy chapter 5. Deuteronomy chapter 5 and verse 32. Moses penned of old, he said, ye shall observe to do therefore as the Lord your God hath commanded you. Ye shall not turn aside. Do not turn aside, Moses said, to the right hand or to the left. Someone says, well, Cliff, how do you know that philosophically that's talking about extremism, whether binding where God is not bound or loosing where God is not loose? Well, back up one chapter to Deuteronomy chapter 4, and I believe the inspired commentary on what it means to go to the left or the right, it's already given before this statement's ever used. It's given in chapter 4 and verse 2, where he says, ye shall not add unto the word which I command you. Don't go to the right. Don't get in the business, dear brother, dear sister, of making laws where God Almighty Himself has not legislated. Don't go to the right. Ye shall not add unto the word which I command you. Neither shall ye diminish aught or anything. Don't you take anything out of God's word either. Don't you start loosing where God Almighty Himself has not loosed.
Neither shall ye diminish aught from it. Why? That ye may keep the commandments of the

Lord your God, which I command you. Now I want you to all look at me just a moment, pretty please. Because I love you when I say this, and I mean this. I know that a lot of our brethren are well-intentioned. I know that. And I know that the desire of their heart, more than anything, is to do the last part of Deuteronomy 4 and verse 2. They want to keep the commandments of the Lord their God, which He has commanded us in the New Testament system. They want to keep and honor those things. And that aspiration, that spirit, in and of itself, is noble. That's good. But as we exercise that and as we execute that manner of living, it also has to be discerned. It has to be pursued with the aspect that I am equally wrong to go beyond what God has said, just like I would be wrong to pull up short of what God has said. And when I start making laws where God has not made laws, all that I'm doing then is I'm pushing my opinions. I may want to present them just as plausibly and just as reasonably and just as forcefully as I know how, but when you dress it down to what it is, it's opinion. I might shout to make it louder from the pulpit. It's still opinion. I might act like I'm angry when I say it. Still opinion. I might even smile. Still opinion. Veering to the right is just as deadly as veering to the left. In fact, I want you to go with me now to the New Testament. Let's go to Matthew 23. Something I want us to recognize and remember, I hope, about extremism is that extremism has blind spots. Okay? People who are prone to extremes, whether they are liberal extremes, whether they are radical, ultra-conservative extremes, however you want to identify these perspectives, people who are prone to extremes have spiritual blind spots. And the Bible is going to demonstrate this for us. In Matthew chapter 23, we find what has to be the most scathing rebuke that ever crossed the lips of our Lord while He walked upon this earth. I mean, if you've ever questioned, if you've ever doubted, if you've ever wondered about the courage of our Lord to stand up and to tell it like it is, you've not read Matthew 23. That's what He's doing in Matthew 23. Some of the most scathing words, and yet we know coming from Him, they were altogether appropriate, they were altogether timely, they were altogether needed. Now read with me in Matthew 23 at verse 23, where Jesus said, "Woe unto you, scribes and Pharisees, hypocrites," Jesus said, "for ye pay tithe of mint and anise and cumin, and you have omitted the weightier matters of the law, judgment, mercy, and faith." Now, some people, especially those of a liberal theology, they misrepresent what Jesus is saying here. They come out and say, you know, those people shouldn't have worried about tithing their herbs. They didn't have to worry about that. That's not what Jesus says. Jesus says at the end of verse 23, He says, "These you ought to have done." He's not rebuking them because they gave tithes of their herbs. He says, "These you ought to have done." But you know what they had? They had a spiritual blind spot. They had a spiritual blind spot. That they could go to their herb racks, as it were, on the wall, and they could take a tenth out of every herb they possessed, and then to show mercy, to show faith, and to show judgment or justice, they fell miserably short. And He described it in the next verse, verse 24, "Ye blind guides." Here you are, you have set yourselves up as though you are guides to the blind, an instructor of babes, borrowing from Paul's language in Romans. Here you are, you think so highly of yourselves, but you strain at a gnat and you will swallow a camel. Some of you have known, you have seen, and you have experienced through the years, plural, sadly, this tendency even among some of our anti-brethren. So extreme in areas that God absolutely has not legislated, even going so far sometimes to forbid things that God has enjoined, that God has commanded.
And then you check back a few years later, and these brethren have gone off into some gross form of liberalism at the opposite end of the spectrum. You know why? Because the pendulum always swings both ways. It always swings both ways. And when we pull the pendulum back all the way in the liberal direction, if you will, if you let it go, it's bound to come up to another extreme, and vice versa. Well, what's the blind spot? Well, sadly, the blind spot's in the middle, and the blind spot is truth. And in the book of Matthew, we see this because these are the Pharisees and the scribes, right? These are the very people, if you'll back up with me to Matthew chapter 15, back up 8 chapters previous, the same group, Matthew 15 verse 1. They came to Jesus, scribes and Pharisees, which were of Jerusalem, saying, "Why do thy disciples transgress the tradition of the elders, for they wash not their hands when they eat bread?" They were spiritually blind to showing mercy and judgment and faith, Matthew 23:23. But now I tell you what, they will call you on the carpet in a minute if you don't honor their traditions. Brethren, veering to the right is just as deadly as veering to the left. Point number 4. Honesty and humility are foundational virtues. Now this, if you don't remember anything else I offer tonight, I would ask humbly that you remember this, please. We must remember that honesty and humility are foundational virtues. Cliff, what do you mean by that? I don't know that I've heard that expression. Why do you use the term foundational virtues? On the day of judgment, when you and I are standing before the throne of God, to a large extent, your eternal destiny and mine will be meted out by God Almighty in large part regarding whether or not we were honest and whether or not we were humble. That's what I mean by it. You say, well, what's your reasoning? In Luke 8, in verse 15, remember what kind of heart it is that brings forth fruit unto God's glory? It's when the seed has fallen into a good and what? An honest heart. You want to know one reason why we don't have a line lined up here to get into the baptistry tonight? Because a lot of people in the world are not honest. They are not honest-hearted. And I have long contended that if you teach the truth of the gospel to a man or a woman who is of honest and sincere heart, you won't be able to keep them out of the water. You won't have to beg and plead and drag and pull. You'll have to beat them to the baptistry. Honesty is the quality of character. Write this down if you're making notes. Honesty is the quality of character that accepts the facts as they are. That's what honesty is. That's all honesty is. It's the quality of character that accepts the facts as they are. Without that, you're not going to heaven, neither am I. You won't go to heaven without that. But then secondly, a corollary attached to that is humility. Humility, if you're writing, write this down. Humility is the quality of character that, having accepted the facts as they are, humility is willing to yield to the facts and to act accordingly. Hey, there's a lot of men and women who intellectually, they know the truth. They know the truth. But their pride, their damnable pride, will not allow them to yield obedience to the truth. You won't make it to heaven like that. That's why James said in James 4 and verse 6, "Wherefore God resisteth the proud, but giveth grace unto the humble." And you say, well, Cliff, I see where you're going with that, but what in the world does honesty and humility have to do with a sermon on matters of opinion? Brethren, I think it has everything to do with it. Let me explain why. You and I, if we remain honest and humble people, there are some attitudes that we're going to maintain while we're navigating our way through opinions. The first attitude that I must maintain is simply this. I need to tell Cliff Goodwin, hey, you can be wrong. I can be wrong. You know, we've heard the joke about somebody said, you know, I can be wrong. I was wrong back in 1984, you know.
And we all laugh. And brethren, we can all be wrong. And I dare say all of us have been wrong multiple times since 1984. When we're navigating our way through some of these opinionated matters, I need to understand that I can be wrong. I don't have the time to give you all that I intended from Proverbs along these lines, but suffice it to just look at one. Go to Proverbs 10 and verse 17. Proverbs 10, 17. He is in the way of life that keepeth instruction. ASV says correction. When is correction necessary? When I'm wrong. Solomon here tells us that he is in the way of life that keepeth instruction or correction. In other words, a man or a woman who is in a place spiritually where he or she can admit, hey, I'm wrong. You know what? I thought this way. I thought this was right. I was wrong. Solomon says that person's in the way of life. That person can go to heaven with that kind of humility and attitude and honesty. But he that refuseth reproof errs. One reason why people push their opinions so strongly is because they have lost sight of the fact that, hey, brother, hey, sister, you can be wrong. I can be wrong. Number two under this, honesty and humility. We ought to maintain the attitude that says, I need to bounce this off somebody else. I need to bounce this off. You know, if I'm studying matters, and we all do as gospel preachers, we're confronted with issues sometimes that we have to study and we have to look at. And if I'm working my way through some such issue, especially if it's appearing very quickly to be a matter of opinion, I know and I realize that as I'm working through this, I need to talk to somebody else. But that alone is not enough. Look with me to Proverbs 11 and verse 14 here. Where no counsel is, where you don't turn to anyone for advice or for counsel, the people fall. But in the multitude of counselors, there is safety. That could be repeated just like the previous idea. You could go throughout the Proverbs finding verses telling you, hey, you need to talk to somebody else about this. You need to bounce this off of somebody else, but there's a caveat here. There's something I've got to throw in. I know when I'm forming an opinion on something that not only A, do I need to talk to other people, but B, I need to purposefully talk to someone that I pretty well expect to disagree with me. See, I don't want to be guilty of the same problem Ahab had. You know Ahab. When Ahab wanted to seek counsel as to whether or not he went to war, he called his 400 hired prophets. And the 400 came up to a man and said, you go on up to Ramoth Gilead. You'll prosper. You go on up. Jehoshaphat, to his credit, was wiser than that. He turned to Ahab and said, Ahab, is there not a prophet of the Lord of whom we can inquire? And Ahab said, well, there's one, but he hates me. He never prophesies anything good concerning me. And in essence saying, I don't really want his opinion. I don't want his input. Not opinion. It was going to be revelation from God. I don't want his input. Brethren, may God keep me. May God keep you. May God keep all of us humble enough that we'll talk to other sound brethren. That we'll talk to people, not just the ones that are yes men, not just the ones that are going to tell us what we want to hear, but men that we fairly well expect to disagree with whatever way we're leaning. Why? Because look at Proverbs 27 and verse 17. This is why. Proverbs 27 and verse 17. Iron sharpeneth iron, so a man sharpeneth the countenance of his friend. I want to talk to those close to me, men whom I respect, men who are known for being sound and committed to the truth, and I especially want to talk to someone who disagrees with what I'm thinking. Because I want it to be weighed in the balances. And God help me, if I'm wrong, I want to know I'm wrong. I want to know I'm wrong. And brethren, it takes honesty,
And it takes humility. But because those two character traits are missing, from time to time we see the bride of Christ riddled and ravaged the way that she is. And it's just time for somebody to stand up and say it. I don't know that I'm the man, but I was given this topic, so I'm going to say it. It's time we become humble and honest. Let's wrap up. We looked at the four musts that we must do when it comes to matters of opinion. In conclusion, I want to give you three bewares to part with. Three bewares, and they're quick. Number one, beware of making assumptions and then extrapolating from the assumption. Man, that happens so much in these scruples. I've never seen the like. They assume some fundamental premise and they state it to you as if anybody that knows the Bible knows that. But when you get to looking at it, they're assuming this. And then from that premise, that assumption, they begin to extrapolate. They begin to build upon that premise. And if the premise itself is an assumption to begin with, you can only imagine where the extrapolations take you. They take you into places that are nowhere near biblical. Number one, beware of making assumptions. Number two, beware of human wisdom and philosophy. Beware of human wisdom and philosophy. I, of all people, know that there's a place for higher education. But when it comes down to a thus saith the Lord, if higher education contradicts what my Bible teaches, higher education can go out the window. Beware of human philosophy and human wisdom. And then finally, number three, beware of newfound insight. You need to beware of that. You know, if you tell yourself one day, man, I have seen something that not a brother in the world has ever seen, you better back up and you better be careful. Solomon said in Ecclesiastes 1 and verse 9 that there's not a new thing under the sun. That's not a new thing under the sun. Now, I know you're a pretty smart brother. You're a pretty smart sister. I'll give you that. But you better beware of something that's new and novel. If it's new and novel, you better watch out. Beware. Friend, if you're here tonight and you're not a New Testament Christian, quickly, I want to tell you, the Bible says to become a Christian, you must believe in Jesus Christ, John 8:24. You must believe strongly enough to be willing to repent and to turn away from sinful practice, Luke 13 and verse 3. You must believe strongly enough to confess, no matter who the witnesses are, to confess that Jesus is Lord, Romans 10, 9 and 10. And you must believe strongly enough to be willing to submit to baptism, immersion in water, for the purpose of remitting, washing away your past sins. Friend, tonight, that's not my opinion there. That's the will of God, Acts 22 and verse 16. And in order to become a Christian, I must lovingly insist that you know that and that you do it. Brother or sister, if you're here tonight and there's sin in your life, it may not relate to any matters of opinion. It may not relate to any kind of division in the body of Christ or anything I've touched upon. But if there's sin in your life that's of a public nature, why not acknowledge your sin here tonight? You're among brethren who love you and who will pray for you. And the Bible says God will forgive you. 1 John 1 and verse 9. Please come if we can help as we stand and as we sing.

0: Welcome to God's Athlete. I am your host, Tyler Gilreath. Viewer, let me ask you a question. Have you ever asked yourself while sitting on an uncomfortable bleacher in the heat of summer or the frigid winter, is it worth it? Or when you are running sprints until your legs go numb? Or when that alarm clock goes off at 5 a.m., have you ever asked yourself, is this worth it? As a mere spectator of professional and collegiate athletics, I am amazed at the amount of time and training athletes will put in just to gain an inch over their competition. This is especially true for Olympians. I mean, they'll train every day for 4 years just to grasp for that coveted gold medal of glory and to be crowned an Olympic champion. Now, professional athletes encounter difficulties on a regular basis. I mean, what does it take to become a world-class athlete, and what difficulties can come with these things? According to John Lather, a renowned sports researcher, the number one variable related to elite performance is time spent in training. Lather estimates that 20 hours of quality training per week for a period of 8 years, which is approximately 10,000 cumulative hours, appears to be the amount of work required to reach a world-class level. Now, let me ask you, are you an athlete? You might be an athlete on the field, but are you an athlete of God? Do you ever ponder such a question? Is it worth it? Because just like athletes go through many hardships and difficulties, athletes of God do as well. In fact, Paul reminds us about the difficulties that he experienced in 2 Corinthians 11, 24 and 27. He said, of the Jews, 5 times received I 40 stripes, save one. 3 times I was beaten with rods. Once I was stoned. 3 times I was shipwrecked. A night and day have I been in the deep, in perils of water, in perils of robbers, in perils in mine own countrymen, in perils by the heathen, in perils in the city, in perils in the wilderness, in perils in the sea, in perils among false brethren, in painfulness, in watchings often, in hunger, in thirst, in fastings often, and even in cold and nakedness. Yet, despite all the things that the Apostle Paul suffered, he had something great to look forward to, some great things. He had a house that was not made with hands. He talks about that house in 2 Corinthians chapter 5, verse 1. Where he said, for we know that if our earthly house of this tabernacle were dissolved, we have a building, a house not made with hands, eternal in the heavens. He said he also had a glorious transformation to look forward to. Philippians chapter 3, verse 21. For our conversation is in heaven, from whence also we look for the Savior, the Lord Jesus Christ, who shall change our vile body, that it may be fashioned into a glorious body, according to the working whereby he is able even to subdue all things unto himself. He also said we have a crown of righteousness in 2 Timothy 4 verse 8. How there is laid up for me a crown of righteousness which the Lord the righteous judge shall give to me at that day. Truly Paul's message was a message of hope, and that despite all the difficulties that you may suffer as a Christian, it's worth it. In Romans chapter 8 verse 18, he said, for I reckon that the sufferings of this present time are not worthy to be compared with the glory which shall be revealed in us. And in 2 Corinthians 4, 17, he says, for our light affliction, which is just but for a moment, worketh for us a more exceeding and eternal weight of glory. Vince Lombardi, the great Green Bay Packers coach, said this, it does not matter how many times you get knocked down, but how many times you get up. You know, you may never hold the Lombardi Trophy after winning the Super Bowl, but if we get up when life knocks us down, we can say in eternity, heaven was worth it all.
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3: Romans chapter 5, verse 8 says, "But God demonstrates his own love toward us, in that while we were still yet sinners, Christ died for us." Let's start with a question today. What would you die for? Everybody has been asked this question from time to time, or pondered about this question from time to time. Some say God, some say their country, and I would say most say their family. But let me ask you this. Would you die for a sinner? In other words, if you were to randomly select a stranger off the street, a sinner who did not know God, would you die for that person? If we're being honest, probably not. And you know, that is what makes Jesus' sacrifice so special. He died for the entirety of mankind, even those who mocked, hated, and despised him, so that those same people had the opportunity to live with him for eternity. That, brethren, is love. Today, think about the magnitude of Jesus' sacrifice.
4: Alas, indeed, my
5: 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The intent of this program is to present the Bible as the inspired and infallible Word of God, the complete and final authority in all religious matters. The regular speakers on this program are Eddie Kraft and Clayton Winters. 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
6: You know, Clayton, one of the things that is phenomenal, really, in a lot of ways, verses that we've used all of our lives, scriptures that we can just quote, such as John 3:16. I can't ever remember memorizing John 3:16, just heard it all of my life and was able to quote it. But you know, I find out also, though, that the verses we quote the most are sometimes the verses we know the least. And so I think that's true with John 3:16. If you really begin to break it down and look at the things that are taught in that passage, I think everyone would walk away amazed.
7: There's no question about that. And often that which we are so familiar with, we never see the details. And that's what we want to try to do in this lesson today and the lesson that will follow this one. We're going to be talking about two things. Two scriptures, basically. One of them we'll call the golden text of the Bible, the other one the golden text of the church. Now, the world has recognized John 3:16 as the golden text of the Bible. We'll put that on for you so that you can follow us on the screen. And note first the five propositions of the text. Now, it could be broken down into more, but I think this will sum it up, and it will give you a good idea as to why this passage is called the golden text of the Bible, because it sums up everything that the Bible is about. We'll look at it under five propositions. Number one, the magnitude of God's love. How far it reaches. How far it goes beyond human conception. And then we'll see it as showing the matchless gift by the grace of God. And then it also emphasizes the mingling of deity and flesh. Beyond that, it goes to the global mission of the Lord's plan for saving the world. And of course, it concludes with the marvelous reward that faith has to offer us. I think you can see from that why it is called the golden text of the Bible, because it sums up what the Bible is about. And so, Eddie, we want to develop this as much as we possibly can, though we always have to abbreviate our discussions. But start out with our first proposition here and tell us about it.
6: Clayton, as we look at the magnitude of God's love, we're able to see many beautiful principles. Look at this. In Ephesians, the third chapter, "For this cause I bow my knees unto the Father of our Lord Jesus Christ, of whom the whole world, or the whole family, in heaven and in earth is named, that he would grant you, according to the riches of his glory, to be strengthened with might by his Spirit in the inner man." Look at that passage, folks, the magnitude of God's love. "For this cause I bow my knees unto the Father of our Lord Jesus Christ." What a beautiful passage. And when you look at those passages of Scripture, you must stand somewhat amazed as God demonstrates the magnitude of his love in his willingness to give his only begotten Son. And that is a beautiful principle. The Apostle Paul discusses the magnitude of God's love in the 8th chapter of the book of Romans. Let me read this to you. Verses 38 and 39. "That Christ may dwell in your hearts by faith, that you being rooted and grounded in love, may be able to comprehend with all saints." Look at this. What is the breadth, the length, the depth, the height, and to know the love of Christ, which passeth knowledge, that you might be filled with all the fullness of God. In 1 John chapter 3 and verse 16, "Hereby perceive we the love of God, because he laid down his life for us, we ought to lay down our lives for the brethren." Laid down his life for us. Friends, can you imagine deity leaving the riches and the glory of heaven and becoming poor that you and I might be made rich? Oh, what a paradox we think about when we think about the magnitude of the love of God Almighty, that he would send his darling, precious Son to come into this world and to die upon Calvary's cross, and we'll see later, take even on the form of flesh in order to do that and suffer such a hideous death. But my friend, we see this love as it's portrayed in our New Testament, actually from Genesis to Revelation, when you come to think about and come to appreciate this great love. And so, Clayton, the magnitude of God's love, when Paul says, look, who can understand the breadth of it, or the length of it, or the depth of it? And we, in our finite minds, can come to understand somewhat that love, but the bottom line is it really passes all understanding.
7: And Paul went on to say, Romans chapter 8, "I'm persuaded that neither life nor death, nor principalities, nor powers, nor things present, nor things to come, can separate us from the love of God," that's which right, "is in Christ Jesus." And so John 3:16 is somewhat of a summation of the magnitude of God's great love that he has for the world. But in our second point, we will notice the matchless gift by his grace. I want to call attention to Romans 5:15 and 16. "But not as the offense, so also is the free gift. For if through the offense of one many be dead, much more the grace of God and the gift by grace, which is by one man, Jesus Christ, hath abounded unto many. And not as it was by one that sinned, so is the gift. For the judgment was by one to condemnation, but the free gift is of many offenses unto justification." You see how many times this gift of grace, which is epitomized in Jesus Christ, is mentioned in that one single passage. But also we would note in Romans chapter 5 and verse 8 this statement, "But God commendeth his love toward us, in that while we were yet sinners, Christ died for us." Now that's the gift of God's grace. God giving his Son out of the love that he has for the world. 2 Corinthians 9:15, Paul exclaims, "Thanks be unto God for his unspeakable gift." And that, of course, was the gift of his son. In Ephesians 2, 7 and 8, an oft-cited scripture, we see this come into the forefront again, that in the ages to come he might show the exceeding riches of his grace in his kindness toward us through Jesus Christ. For by grace are we saved through faith, and that not of ourselves, it is the gift of God. And then 1 Timothy chapter 2, 1, or chapter 1 rather, and verse 9, "Who hath saved us and called us with an holy calling, not according to our works, but according to his own purpose and grace, which was given us as Jesus before the world began." What more could possibly be said about the marvelous grace of God and the gift that came by his grace? We often overlook this fact as we labor to show that man has a responsibility in his salvation, and that is indeed a Bible principle emphasized in so many places. Jesus is the author of eternal salvation to them that obey him. So without obedience, there can be no salvation. In the Sermon on the Mount, recorded near the beginning of your Bible, Matthew 5, 6, and 7, that tells you that those who build on the rock are those that hear the word of God and do it. And Jesus said, "Not everyone that saith unto me, Lord, Lord, shall enter into the kingdom of heaven, but he that doeth the will of my Father which is in heaven." Revelation 22, 14 says, "Blessed are they that do his commandments, that they may have a right to the tree of life, and may enter into the gates, or through the gates, into the city." And so on it could go. As a matter of fact, in the Old Testament, Deuteronomy, the 28th chapter, shows that God's blessings are always extended to those who are obedient to his law or to his covenant. So there's really nothing more that needs to be said. God's grace is matchless in that it moved him to send his son into the world. But then, having sent his son, we respond to that son, and we call it often on this program our response to grace. Eddie, God has a command, we have a response, and every bit of it involves the grace of God. It's strange that those who quote John 3:16 the most frequent will say that we have no response to grace, and that the Lord did it all. Well, he did all of his part, but he didn't do our part.
6: That's right.
7: And we need to recognize that, and the gift of his grace is to those that will accept it by obedience.
6: Exactly. He loves us, but if we love him, we keep his commandments. John chapter 14. And so when we come to a study of the word of God, we see so many great principles. Let's notice another point, however, relative to John 3:16, and this one really baffles the mind for the most part. We have the mingling of deity and flesh. Let's notice what the Bible says. In Luke 1 and verse 35, "The angel answered and said unto her, The Holy Ghost shall come upon thee, and the power of the highest shall overshadow thee. Therefore also that holy thing which shall be born of thee shall be called the Son of God." Notice that here is Mary, and now here's the Holy Spirit that is to overshadow her, and we're going to see now deity in the flesh. You might recall how that the prophets had prophesied that they would call his name Emmanuel, which being interpreted means God with us. And that's a fascinating thing. John discusses this in John chapter 1. And when you think about it, it's some beautiful verses. Notice how he begins. In the beginning was the Word. The Word was with God. But now what does he say? The Word was God. Down in verse 14, the Word was made flesh and dwelt among us. And we beheld his glory, the glory as of the only begotten of the Father, full of grace and truth, the mingling of deity and flesh. What a marvelous picture we have here. Sometimes someone may ask the question, how does God feel when a loved one of ours dies? How does God feel when we face the difficulties? How does God feel when we go through the trials of life? How can we know? And the answer is yes. We can know through Jesus Christ, our Lord. Because you see, Jesus is God in the flesh. And if you want to know how the Father thinks, you look at how the Son thinks. Because not only is he flesh, but he is also divine. And so he is the declaration of God. In that same first chapter of John, the Bible says that John bare witness of him and cried, saying, this is he of whom I spake. He that cometh after me is preferred before me, for he was before me. And of his fullness have all received, and grace for grace. You see, Jesus Christ is the only begotten of the Father, full of grace and truth. And so he has declared him. You know, John said, no man has seen the Father at any time, but the only begotten Son, he hath declared him. That word declared means, from the Greek exegesis, he is the explanation of God. And so when you have this mingling of flesh and the mingling of deity, you come up with a beautiful, beautiful Savior, one that knows the weaknesses of men, but also one that reveals to us the mind of God and how God thinks. When you lose a loved one, Jesus stood at the tomb of Lazarus and wept. So deity weeps when we weep. And so we're able to see how he feels. He was suffered just like we suffer. Jesus is our mediator, but he could not have been our mediator, 1 Timothy chapter 2, unless he was both God and man. He understood. And so there's one mediator between God and man, the man Christ Jesus, who gave himself a ransom for us to be testified of in due time. And so the mingling of the deity and flesh, Clayton, shows a great Savior, shows the tremendous love that a father would have and the tremendous love Jesus would have in coming and laying his life down as a human being upon the cross and dying for mankind.
7: And that's often rejected for the simple reason we say, well, we just don't understand that. How can that be, God and man? Well, Paul said in 1 Timothy 3:16, great is the mystery of godliness. God was manifest in the flesh, seen of angels, preached among men, ascended back to the Father. The Bible says it's a mystery. We don't understand all of these things, but we can believe them.
6: I'll tell you one thing, you can write a big book on things I don't understand. But you know, you're right. If the Bible speaks about something, whether we understand all about it, which we don't even understand all about the love of God for that matter, but we know it's true because what the Bible says.
7: And that makes this passage so meaningful for the simple reason that it proclaims Jesus as God, divine, and man, humanity. Thus we call it the mingling or the commingling of deity and of humanity. Denominationalism has a problem accepting the deity of Christ. Churches of Christ don't. They have a problem accepting the humanity of Christ, more so than those in denominationalism. But John 3:16 balances it out. God sent his only begotten Son. But now let's talk about another proposition found in this great passage, and that is it contains the global mission of God's plan. Isaiah 55 and 1, the prophet said, "Ho, everyone that thirsteth, come ye, tears, and he that hath money, come ye, buy and eat. Yea, come, buy wine and milk without money and without price." And God's matchless gift to the world is free to those that seek it. And the prophet had said long ago, if you're thirsty, come and have the water, and you don't need money to get it. The gospel is for the rich, the poor, for the educated, for the illiterate, for the social climbers, and those who, shall we say, live in the slums. The gospel is for all. The scope of the Lord's mission is the world. So Revelation 22 and verse 17 sums it up very beautifully in this way. "And the Spirit and the bride say, Come. And let him that heareth say, Come. And let him that is athirst come. And whosoever will, let him take the water of life freely." Ephesians 3, 9 through 11. "To make all men to see what is the fellowship of the mystery that was hid in God, and that was from before the foundation of the world. And that involved, according to verse 10, to the intent that now unto principalities and powers in heavenly places might be known by the church the manifold wisdom of God according to His eternal purpose, which He purposed in Christ Jesus our Lord." It was the eternal plan of God that salvation would be offered to the world. And you see, that's contained right in John 3 and verse 16. "For God so loved the world that He gave His only begotten Son, that whosoever believeth in Him should not perish, but have everlasting life." What more could we ask than the water that you don't pay for, than the plan that is made, custom made, especially for us? But there's another marvelous truth contained in this passage, Eddie. We need to talk a little bit about that.
6: And this is really good, Clayton. It gets right to the heart of what we're going to get for all of this. And when you think of heaven as a prepared place for a prepared people, it doesn't get any better. John talked about this in the book of Revelation chapter 21. Notice the marvelous reward of our faith. He said, "I heard a great voice in heaven saying, Behold, the tabernacle of God is with men, and He will dwell with them. Now watch this, shall be their people. God Himself shall be with them and be their God." He goes on to emphasize some very beautiful principles in these passages as well. He's going to wipe away all the tears from their eyes. He is going to do for them, friends, what we could not do for ourselves. A beautiful place called heaven. In 2 Corinthians 5, you see somewhat that beautiful principle set out. Paul said, if our earthly house of this tabernacle were dissolved, we have a building of God, a house not made with hands, eternal in the heavens. And so he goes on to discuss how beautiful a place that is going to be. Listen to what he says further. He says, "And we have a building of God, a house that is not man's, eternal in the heavens. For in this we groan, earnestly desiring to be clothed upon with a house which is from heaven. If so being clothed, we shall not be found naked. For we that are in this tabernacle do groan, being burdened, for that we would be unclothed, but clothed upon, that mortality might be swallowed up in life." What a beautiful passage of Scripture. And so, Clayton, we come right down to the beautiful reward that we have because of our faith. But again, I guess you can see it up in that passage we've alluded to all this time.
7: Oh, in John 3:16, I hope this is at least demonstrated to some extent why it's called the golden text of the Bible. Now, let's kindly sum up that by just getting the text on the screen right there in front of you. And that says, "For God so loved the world that he gave his only begotten

0: and humanity. And for the scope, he says, whosoever believeth in him. That's worldwide. No one is left out of God's plan for redemption. And then, should not perish, but have everlasting life. The reward for those that are faithful. No wonder it's the golden text of the Bible. Now, as we approach the end, before we leave the air, Robbie Ellis has another one of his messages for you in connection with this lesson.
1: For God so loved the world that he gave his only begotten Son, that whosoever believeth in him should not perish, but have everlasting life. Have there ever been sweeter words recorded and spoken in the language of mortal men? I don't believe there ever have been. These words have lifted up the fallen. These words have encouraged many a soul to come to the Master. And yet I wonder sometimes, how many know anything much about the context of this beautiful verse? For instance, in verse number 14, we read this, "And as Moses lifted up the serpent in the wilderness, even so must the Son of Man be lifted up, that whosoever believeth in him should not perish, but have everlasting life." This is a reference to an account found in Numbers chapter 21, where God sent poisonous snakes among the children of Israel because of their infidelity. Moses was commanded to make a serpent out of brass, and anyone that would come and look on that serpent that was raised up before them would be healed. We also read at the beginning of this chapter an account of an instance where Jesus is approached by a man named Nicodemus. Nicodemus recognizes that Jesus is sent from God. And in John chapter 3 and verse 5, Jesus tells him, "Verily, verily, I say unto thee, except a man be born of water and of the Spirit, he cannot enter into the kingdom of heaven." Would you like to enter the kingdom of heaven? Certainly, we all would. Jesus Christ and God the Father want so much for us to be a part of that blessed kingdom, the kingdom for which Jesus gave His own blood, according to Acts 20 and verse 28. I want to be a part of that kingdom, and I hope you do as well. God wants us to be, but there is only one way that we can get into that kingdom. You must be born again of the water and of the Spirit. The new birth is baptism into Jesus Christ, the Son of God, as a beautiful part of God's plan for redeeming man. We are commanded to confess our faith in Jesus Christ before men, Matthew 10, verse 32. We are commanded also to repent of our sins, according to Luke 13 and verse 3 and Acts 17, 30 and 31, and then to be baptized into His death, Romans 6, verses 3 and 4. Raised to walk in newness of life. If you have not been born again, we hope that you will be, and be so today. Until we meet again, may God bless you is our prayer.
2: 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In the meantime, we encourage you to find a Church of Christ meeting in your community and worship with them. 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
3: 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We will begin releasing a weekly devotional on Facebook titled Matters That Matter. In these weekly devotionals, we will discuss topics that are important and specific to the Lord's church today. What does the Bible say about trusting others? Am I required to be faithful as a Christian? I pray that you will follow along with us as we explore matters that matter today.
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1: It is a genuine pleasure to be with you today on Getting to Know Your Bible. We do appreciate those of you who've tuned in to watch today. And we especially are delighted to have those watching for the first time. And of course, we continue to appreciate those who watch every time we're on the air. I had a woman tell me that she gets up early in the morning to watch Getting to Know Your Bible, watches it late at night. We appreciate those who are enthusiastic in their study in the of the Word of God. Now today on our telecast, we want to talk about children. And we want to talk about how God has blessed us with children. And I have something special that I want to talk about today, about children. I hope that you'll stay tuned today. And before we go into our lesson, let me mention the fact that we have a free Bible correspondence course. For those of you who have not watched Getting to Know Your Bible before, and we want you to have this Bible course. It is free, and we're going to pause long enough that you can learn just a little bit more about the course and how you can receive it.
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0: I'd like to read now from the 18th chapter of Matthew, the first five verses. And Jesus is answering a question about greatness in the kingdom. And it says, at that time the disciples came to Jesus saying, "Who's greatest in the kingdom of heaven?" And then Jesus called a little child to him and set him in the midst of them and said, "Assuredly I say to you, unless you're converted and become as little children, you will by no means enter the kingdom of heaven. Therefore, whoever humbles himself as this little child is the greatest in the kingdom of heaven. And whoever receives one little child like this in my name receives me." That's Matthew chapter 18, verses 1 through 5. There's one thing very obvious in those passages. Jesus loved children. And another thing that's obvious in these passages is that we must become like children, that is, childlike, in our attitudes, in our dealings with people, in order to enter the kingdom of heaven. And we have to have the humility of a child to enter the kingdom. The fact is, God has always loved children. Always loved children. I think about a story found in the Genesis, the 21st chapter, when Abraham's wife, Sarah, encouraged him to send away Hagar and Hagar's son by Abraham, Ishmael. And Abraham gave them provisions. He gave them bread and water. And they left and they went into the wilderness of Beersheba. And they used up all the water, used the bread. And they had nothing left to eat or to drink. And Hagar sat down under a tree, a bow shot away from her son Ishmael, because she could not stand to see him die. And they were going to starve to death. And the Bible says in Genesis chapter 21 that God heard the cries of the lad. He heard the voice of the lad. You see, God is concerned about children. And God loves children. Of course, in this case, he told Hagar that she's going to make a great nation out of her son. And God opened up her eyes and she saw water, and so they did survive. But God heard the cries of that child. And I've often thought that God hears the cries of children even today. The cries of children in war-torn zones. The cries of children that are in homes, that are drug-infested homes. The cries of children that are in abusive situations. The cries of children that are in bondage to some monster. God hears the cries of children because he loves children and he wants us to love them as well. That's the reason he said, "Fathers, provoke not your children to wrath, but bring them up in the nurture and in the admonition of the Lord." That's the reason he said, "Lo, children are an heritage of the Lord. And the fruit of the womb is his reward. His heirs are in the hands of a mighty man." So are children of the youth. God loves and in God is concerned about little children. And sometimes children can lead us. Isaiah 1 and verse 6 says, "A little child shall lead them." And sometimes the greatest lessons of life we learn from children. Recently, I was visiting my daughter and her family in the Huntsville, Alabama area. And her little girl, my granddaughter, was 8 years old at the time. She's now 9. Turned 9 just a few days after we left. And my granddaughter gave me a sheet of paper. And on that sheet of paper, at the top of it, she had written down how to have Jesus in your heart. And then on the rest of the paper, she had numbered, beginning with number 1, various things that in her 8-year-old mind she perceived that would be necessary for us to have Jesus in our heart. I thought so much of the things that she wrote down that I'd like to share with you as many of them as we're able to cover today. How to have Jesus in your heart. First of all, she said, be baptized. Well, of course, it'd be impossible for a person to have the Lord in their heart unless they obeyed the Lord. Jesus said, go ye therefore and teach all nations, baptizing them in the name of the Father and of the Son and of the Holy Spirit. He told Nicodemus, when Nicodemus asked what to do to be born again, how can a man be born when he is old? Jesus said, except a man be born of water and of the Spirit, he cannot enter into the kingdom of heaven. Paul wrote and said that, know ye not that so many of us as were baptized into Christ did put on Christ, Galatians 3:27. So be baptized. If you want Jesus in your heart, obey the gospel. Believe in Jesus, repent of your sins, and be baptized into Christ. Jesus said it best, he that believes and is baptized shall be saved. Secondly, she said if you want Jesus in your heart, you must pray. Jesus said in Luke 18:1 that men ought always to pray and not to faint. And Jesus also said, whatsoever you shall ask in prayer, believing, you shall receive. Matthew 21 and verse 22. So if you want Jesus in your heart, according to my 8-year-old granddaughter, you need to pray. And then she suggested also that you praise God, that is, you sing praises to God. And James 5:13 says, is any merry, let him sing praises. Let him sing psalms. And we ought to sing. When Paul and Silas were in prison, in Acts chapter 16, verse 25 says that at midnight they were singing and praising God. And so we ought to be people who praise God, and we ought to speak to God, and we sing to God and praise God in song, speaking to yourselves one to another in psalms and hymns and spiritual songs, singing and making melody in your heart to the Lord. Ephesians 5, verse 19. But then my granddaughter suggested on this sheet of paper that she gave me that if you want Jesus in your heart, she said, go to the Church of Christ. Now, I've been encouraging you to visit the Church of Christ. Well, why don't you take my granddaughter's advice? You know, Romans 16:16 says, the churches of Christ salute you. The churches of Christ salute you. And then five, she says, tell other people about Jesus. When I thought about that point that she had, I thought about a man in the New Testament, in the first chapter of John's Gospel, by the name of Andrew. I suppose if we were to talk about Andrew today and try to find a lot of information about him in the Bible, we'd not have very much. You see, he was just sort of an ordinary person. And a friend of mine, the now deceased Jack Exum, once wrote a book entitled Andrew the Ordinary. He just was an ordinary person. But he heard Jesus, and he ran and he found his brother Cephas. And he said, we found Jesus, we found him. Come on, come with me. Let me take you to Jesus. And the man's name, we're told, was changed to Peter. It was the brother of Andrew who became the great Apostle Peter, who preached the first recorded gospel sermon under the Worldwide Commission, Acts the 2nd chapter. Now, Andrew was just an ordinary person, but he brought his brother to Jesus. So that's a good thing. And she's exactly right. If we won't have Jesus in our heart, tell other people about Jesus. And then next, read the Bible. If we want to have Jesus in our heart, we do indeed need to read the Bible. Seek ye out of the book of the Lord and read Isaiah 34 and verse 16. It's not enough just to own a Bible. There are Bibles galore in America, but many of them are closed because people are not opening them and seeking out of the book and reading. Acts 17:11 talks about those who did seek. These were more noble than those of Thessalonica, in that they received the word with all readiness of mind and searched the scriptures daily whether those things were so. And so we need to be people like that. We need to be people who are willing to study the Bible, to read the Bible for ourselves. Like 2 Timothy 2:15 suggests, study to show yourself approved unto God, a workman that needeth not to be ashamed, rightly dividing the word of truth. But then next, to have Jesus in your heart, never take your eyes off of Jesus. And on this sheet of paper that my granddaughter gave me, where she wrote about how did you have Jesus in your heart, out in the margin she said, my favorite. Her favorite of all of the things that she wrote was to never take your eyes off of Jesus. When you take your eyes off of Jesus, folks, you're sunk. In Matthew, the 14th chapter, is the occasion when Jesus came walking out on the water to the disciples that were in the boat. And then Peter got out of the boat, and for a time he began to walk on the water. But then he began to sink. And the reason he began to sink is he took his eyes off of Jesus. He started looking at the waves and not the Lord of the waves. And if he'd kept his eyes on the Lord of the waves and not looking at the waves, then Peter might have continued to walk on the water. But we are in serious spiritual trouble when we take our eyes off of the Lord. In Hebrews chapter 12, beginning in verse 1, the Bible says, seeing we're compassed about with so great a cloud of witnesses, let us lay aside the weight and the sin which doth so easily beset us. Let us run with patience the race that is set before us. Now listen to him now, looking unto Jesus, the author and finisher of your faith. We need to keep on looking at Jesus. Never take your eyes off of Jesus. Are you watching for him today? Are you looking for him today? Are you got focus on him today? So the suggestion is, if you want to have Jesus in your heart, just never take your eyes off of him. If you want to have Jesus in your heart, always be kind. Be kind to people. When our children were small, so sometimes the three of them would get in a little row. You know what I mean. Yours do the same thing. Of course, preachers' children are supposed to be worse than anyone else's children. And I've always said the reason they're worse than anyone else's children because they had to associate with the brethren's children. Now, I say that facetiously. That's not really true. But sometimes they'd get into a row. And so we made our children memorize Ephesians 4:32. And when they would get into a row, they would get into a fuss among themselves. We had them to quote it to each other. And this is what it says, be kind one to another, tenderhearted, forgiving one another, even as God for Christ's sake hath forgiven you. You see, we need to learn to show some kindness. Paul talked about in Romans, the 12th chapter in verse 10, be kindly affectioned one toward another. We need to be kindly affectioned. One to one. If there's anything this old rough, tough world needs today, it's more kindness, don't you think? We need a kinder, gentler world. And so, if you want Jesus in your heart, my granddaughter suggests that you be kind. Out of the mouth of babes comes a golden nugget of truth. And then next she says, treat others the way you want to be treated. Oh, in Matthew 7 and 12, Jesus put it like this. Well, whatsoever you would that men should do unto you, do you also unto them? In other words, treat others the way you want to be treated. Now, sometimes we don't want to be treated the way we treat other people. No, we wouldn't want anyone treating us the way we treat others. We may not want other people talking to us the way we talk to other people. We might not want people ignoring us like we might be ignoring other people, you see. And so that's such a rich truth, to treat other people the way you want to be treated. Are you doing that at home? In the home, are you treating people like you want to be treated? Well, what about at school? There may be some young people watching the telecast right now with their parents or their grandparents. And let me ask you, children, do you treat your friends at school the way you want to be treated? And do you treat your teacher at school the way you would want to be treated? Would you be ashamed for your mother and daddy to know the way you treat your teacher at school? You see, we need to learn that if we want to be right with God and we want Jesus in our heart, we've got to be compassionate people, caring people, concerned people, and we need to treat other people with dignity. And then my granddaughter suggests, if you want to have Jesus in your heart, love and obey. And I wondered, well, now, why would she put those two things together? And it makes sense. Because you cannot love God, truly love God, without obeying God. This is the love of God, that we keep His commandments. And His commandments are not grievous. 1 Samuel chapter 15, verse 22 says, to obey is better than sacrifice, and to hearken to the fat of rams. So it's better to obey God. And obedience to God is evidence of our love for God. In verse 15, Jesus said, if you love me, keep my commandments. So when we love the Lord, we'll want to do what the Lord tells us to do. We'll want to keep His commandments. And so that's a good suggestion. To have Jesus in your heart, you must learn to love and you must obey. And then next she suggests, to have Jesus in your heart, you have to understand that there is more to being saved than asking Jesus to come into your heart. Someone says, now, Brother Lambert, you can't be serious that an 8-year-old wrote that down. An 8-year-old wrote that down. Trust me. And she says that you just can't say, Jesus, come into my heart, and think Jesus is in your heart. There's more to it than that. Let me tell you about a man who asked what to do to be saved. He was a jailer. We call him the Philippian jailer. Acts 16, verse 30, he said, what must I do to be saved? Evidently, there was something for him to do, or else he would not have asked, what must I do to be saved? And it was imperative, or else he would not have said, what must I do? And it was personal, or he said, what must I do to be saved? And he recognized he needed saving, or else why did he ask, what must I do to be saved? And here's what he was told by the preacher. Believe on the Lord Jesus, and thou shalt be saved in thy house. Someone says, there it is, Brother Lambert. You just asked the Lord to come. Wait a minute. Wait. That's not what he said. He said, believe on the Lord, and you'll be saved. Somebody said, that's all you have to do, Brother Lambert. Just believe on the Lord, and you're saved. Because that's what it says in that verse. But let's just continue to explore that for a moment. This man was a pagan. This man was an unbeliever. And this man knew nothing about the Word of God. But he asked, what must I do to be saved? They were told him to believe on the Lord Jesus, and you'll be saved. And the next verse says, they spake unto him the Word of the Lord. Folks, that's how you become believers. You speak to people the Word of the Lord, because you see, faith comes by hearing. Hearing comes by God's Word. And so after he preached to him and preached to him the Word of God in order that he might become a believer, the next verse says that they were baptized that very night, the same hour of the night, he and his household were baptized. Now in the case of the Philippian jailer, when he asked, what must I do to be saved? He did exactly what Jesus said a person ought to do to be saved. He that believeth and is baptized shall be saved. So he became a believer only after he was taught. He could not be saved without becoming a believer. And he could not become a believer unless he was taught. In Romans, the 10th chapter, Paul said, whosoever shall call upon the name of the Lord shall be saved. But how shall they call on him of whom they have not heard? How shall whom they have not believed? And how shall they believe on him of whom they have not heard? How shall they hear without a preacher? How shall they preach except they be sent? As it is written, how beautiful are the feet of them that preach the gospel of peace and bring glad tidings of good things. So people have to be taught. They must be taught the Word of God. And in the case of this man, he wasn't told, just ask Jesus to come in your heart. He said, you've got to learn to believe in Jesus. And he had to be taught to become a believer. And as soon as he was taught about Jesus, the same hour of the night, they thought it so important, so essential, that the same hour of the night, the jailer and his wife, his family, his household were baptized. And they did it in keeping with what Jesus said one must do in order to be saved. He that believeth and is baptized shall be saved. Now, another thing my granddaughter suggested you must do to have Jesus in your heart, you ought to read the Bible to other people. Now, that's a good suggestion. Think about elderly people who have dimming eyesight. Now they're not able to read as they once were able. Wouldn't it be a wonderful thing if you'd make it a personal project to find one or two persons like that and you start reading the Bible? Maybe go to the nursing home, go to some health care facility where they have elderly people and began to study with them or to read the Bible to them. I know we have a group at the Summerdale Church of Christ, and once a week they go to the health care facility nearby, and they have a Bible study there with them, and the people come, and they enjoy it so much, and the people enjoy going and being there. I think it's good that we read the Bible to other people. And here's another suggestion made. Say the right words. You know, that's hard for some people to say the right words. And it's hard for all of us at times to say the right words. But the Bible says, let no corrupt communication proceed out of your mouth, but that which is good to the use of edifying, that it may minister grace to the hearers. The things we say ought to be calculated to make people better people. No one has appointed us the critic of the year to always be critical of other people. But we ought to say things that build people and not destroy. So I think that's a good suggestion. Say the right words. And then she suggests that we know right from wrong. And God is the divine standard of right and wrong. And in Romans 12, Paul wrote in verse 9, abhor that which is evil and cleave to that which is good. But then another suggestion my granddaughter made about having a Jesus in your heart is be a good example. And every father, every mother ought to be a good example to their children. And the children ought to be a good example to their friends at school. All of us ought to be good examples. There are no exceptions. Be an example of the believers. 1 Timothy chapter 4 and verse number 12. And then show good in your heart. Just goodness. Just goodness. There's a shortage of goodness in our world today. It seems like a lot of evil sometimes, doesn't it? But there's still a lot of good people in our world. There are a lot of good people. And we need to be people who show goodness. You know, it is said of Jesus in Acts 10:38, he went about doing good. He went about doing good. And that's about one of the finest compliments ever paid Jesus. And it can be said of you as well. And then you need to learn to spread the good news to other people. Tell other people about Jesus. Have Jesus in your heart. Now, what I've shared with you today is a lesson from an 8-year-old. But how much wisdom there is in all of the things that have been said. I want to thank you for watching Getting to Know Your Bible today. May I encourage you to visit the Church of Christ in your community. And right now, pick up the telephone. Call, please, for the Bible Correspondence Course. 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And also, you can take that course online if you prefer. But we want you to have it. And we want to thank you for watching today. And until we meet again, may the Lord bless you and keep you, is my prayer.
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3: Psalmist writer once wrote and questioned, "What is man that you are mindful of him?" Writing to God and asking God, "Why do you care so much about this small speck of people on this small speck of a planet in this small galaxy in this massive universe? With all you've created, why do you care about man?" And yet in Exodus chapter 3, God says concerning His covenant people, Israel, the descendants of Abraham, Isaac, and Jacob, He says, "I've seen their sorrows, I know their sorrows, I know their pain, and I have come down to bring them up out of Egypt." God not only cares, God acts on the behalf of His people. So here's the question for you. Are you one of His people? Because His enemies He destroys, but the humble He lifts up.
2: For more from the Collierville Church of Christ, visit colliervillecoc.org.
4: People say that knowledge is power. If you could closely and personally know someone who could give you eternal life, would you want to meet him? 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And today, we're going to explore the real opportunity for eternal life. So stay tuned.
0: In all the hurry and hustle and confusion of modern living, the Lord has the way. 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
4: Welcome to In Search of the Lord's Way. Thanks so much for spending this time with us in a study of God's holy word. Now, eternal life can be yours. If we could live forever with good health, joy, peace, and love, we'd feel truly blessed. And the fact is, while this life on earth is temporary and filled with troubles, there's an eternal life beyond, filled with joy, peace, and love. You can have this eternal life and much more. It's free. It comes by the grace of God and by knowing Jesus Christ. The Lord Jesus, in a prayer to His Father, said, "This is eternal life, that they may know You, the only true God, and Jesus Christ whom You have sent." John 17, verse 3. Now, eternal life is not merely living forever and ever. Eternal life is a quality of life built upon a relationship with God who gave us our life. We have eternal life because we know and we have that close relationship with God. To know God well will bring about love and devotion. To let God's wisdom permeate our heart and our life brings about the greatest blessings. God's life is the best life forever. It's true life forever. It's love forever, peace forever, and joy forever. Eternal life can be yours if you let it. The inspired Apostle Paul said in Romans 14, verses 7 to 9, "For not one of us lives for himself, and not one dies for himself. For if we live for the Lord, or if we die for the Lord. Therefore, whether we live or die, we are the Lord's. For to this end Christ died and lived again, that He might be Lord both of the dead and of the living." Now, eternal life means I belong to the Lord, and I belong to Him now and in the life to come. If you'd like a free printed copy or CD of this program, simply mail your request to In Search of the Lord's Way, Post Office Box 371, Edmond, Oklahoma 73083, or send an email to searchtv@searchtv.org. 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On that website, you can download the transcript, hear the program, or watch it on video. Larry Owsley will lead the Edmond Church of Christ in song. We'll read from John 17, 1 to 5, and then we'll explore what it means to know Christ.

Our reading today comes from the lips of Jesus in the Gospel according to John, chapter 17, verses 1 through 5. Jesus spoke these things, and lifting up his eyes to heaven, he said, "Father, the hour has come. Glorify your Son, that the Son may glorify you, even as you gave him authority over all flesh, that to all whom you have given him, he may give eternal life. This is eternal life, that they may know you, the only true God, and Jesus Christ, whom you have sent. I glorified you on the earth, having accomplished the work which you have given me to do. Now, Father, glorify me together with yourself, with the glory with which I had with you before the world was." That's a reading from God's holy word. Let's pray together. Father, we're so grateful for your love, and we're thankful that Jesus has allowed us to know your will and to know you. Father, help us to be good students of your word, to love you and to serve you. May your will be done on earth as it is in heaven. In Jesus' name, amen.

Jeremiah 9:23-24 says, "Thus says the Lord, let not a wise man boast of his wisdom, and let not the mighty man boast of his might. Let not a rich man boast of his riches, but let him who boasts boast of this, that he understands and knows me, that I am the Lord who exercises loving kindness, justice, and righteousness on earth. For I delight in these things, declares the Lord." More than wisdom, more than might, and more than riches, God wants each of you to understand and know Him. In God's mind, that's the greatest blessing and the greatest need of our time. My friend, can you say honestly that you understand and know the God of heaven and His Son Jesus? The Lord Jesus said in John 17:3, "This is eternal life, that they may know you, the only true God, and Jesus Christ whom you have sent." There are different levels of knowing. We might say we know Tiger Woods, but most of us have never met him face to face or shook his hand. We know a little about who he is, but we don't know him personally. The next level is that of an acquaintance, someone we've met but aren't necessarily close to. Then there are colleagues who share some part of our lives. A colleague may or may not be a friend. A friend is someone you truly care for and are interested in. You want to be around a friend. You like him. Then there is family. Families live and work together. They know each other at a very deep level. The Lord Jesus wants us to know Him on that deep family level. Now, we cannot say that we're really close to the Lord. However, if we don't know and obey His will, you know, the Bible says in 1 John 2, verses 3 to 6, "By this we know that we have come to know Him, if we keep His commandments." The one who says, "Well, I've come to know Him," and doesn't keep His commandments, is a liar, and the truth is not in him. But whoever keeps His word, in him the love of God has truly been perfected. And by this we know that we are in Him. The one who says he abides in Him ought himself to walk in the same manner as He, that is, Jesus, walked. Many people claim that they're close to the Lord, but show by their lives that they're only deceiving themselves. Knowing God is the same as loving Him, and our love for God is perfected by keeping His commandments. Some think they can know God by getting out into nature, but nature won't tell you all you need to know about God. One comes to know God through a study of God's holy Word. The Apostle Paul wrote in 1 Corinthians 1:21, "For since in the wisdom of God the world through its wisdom didn't come to know God, but God was well pleased through the foolishness of the message preached to save those who believe." It takes hearing God's Word, the message preached and recorded in the Bible, to know God. The Bible helps us to understand who God is and what His will is for our lives. The Bible says in Romans 10, verses 14 to 17, "But how are they to call on Him in whom they have not believed? And how are they to believe in Him of whom they have never heard? And how are they to hear without someone preaching? And how are they to preach unless they're sent? As it is written, how beautiful are the feet of those who preach the good news. But they have not all obeyed the gospel. For Isaiah says, Lord, who has believed what he has heard from us? So faith comes from hearing, and hearing through the Word of Christ." We come to trust in God by hearing what He has to say in the Word of Christ. Scripture speaks of the noble-minded Bereans who were hungry to find out what God says. Acts 17, verse 11 says, "Now these were more noble-minded than those in Thessalonica, for they received the word with great eagerness, examining the Scriptures daily to see whether those things were so." The Bible helps us distinguish what is and is not true about God. You know, many articles and television programs say things about God that simply are not true.
But you can always trust your Bible to tell you the truth. You should check what you hear by the Scriptures. Now, without the Scriptures, we lose spiritually. There's a significant difference between people who know the Lord and people who don't. People who don't believe in God or love God don't realize what they lose in rejecting God. They become futile in their thinking, selfish, callous, and confused. People who ignore God turn to selfishness and sin, which ruins their lives. You know, it ought to be obvious to all of us. When fleshly ways control our lives, we get into a terrible mess. The Bible says in Galatians 5, verses 19 to 21, "Now the deeds of the flesh are evident, which are immorality, impurity, sensuality, idolatry, sorcery, enmity, strife, jealousy, outbursts of anger, disputes, dissensions, factions, envying, drunkenness, carousing." And Paul says, "And things like these, of which I forewarn you, just as I have forewarned you, that those who practice such things will not inherit the kingdom of God." Now, you can't have sin as the focus of your life and expect to find favor and joy with God. Whether a person truly loves God matters. One who loves will not live like one who doesn't love. When someone doesn't love and respect God, he becomes selfish and apathetic. But someone who knows the love of God becomes caring and generous. One lets sin enslave him, while the other finds freedom in Christ. One lets his selfish desire rule his life, while the other lets Christ be Lord of his life. Our society is morally confused because it has set God aside. People ignore God to their own destruction. God spoke through the prophet Hosea to Israel, who had forgotten Him and had followed the pagan nations. They no longer knew God, and their apathy toward God ruined them. God said, "My people are destroyed for a lack of knowledge. Because you have rejected knowledge, I also will reject you from being my priest. Since you have forgotten the law of your God, I also will forget your children." Hosea 4, verse 6. When people reject God, they rob their children of an opportunity to know the truth about God and about the life that God gives. A recent survey said that 80% of American adults recall attending church regularly as children, but many have wandered away from their spiritual roots. They've been lured by the worldliness of our culture that has pushed God out and brought in an anti-God, anti-church mindset. This mindset confuses children morally and spiritually. We constantly teach our children that moral truth is relative and not to judge anything as right or wrong. And what happens? We have more immorality than we've ever had. And we have more confusion than we've ever had. In a world without God, people do unspeakable things. Without God reigning in their hearts, you can be sure that sinful, destructive things will control their lives. The Bible says in Romans 1, verses 18 to 26, "For the wrath of God is revealed from heaven against all ungodliness and unrighteousness of men who suppress the truth in unrighteousness. Because that which is known about God is evident within them. For God made it evident to them. For since the creation of the world, His invisible attributes, His eternal power and divine nature have been clearly seen, being understood through what has been made, so that they are without excuse. For even though they knew God, they didn't honor Him as God or give thanks. But they became futile in their speculations, and their foolish heart was darkened. Professing to be wise, they became fools and exchanged the glory of the incorruptible God for an image in the form of corruptible man or of birds and four-footed animals and crawling creatures. Therefore, God gave them over in the lusts of their hearts to impurity,
so that their bodies would be dishonored among them. For they exchanged the truth of God for a lie, and worshiped and served the creature rather than the Creator, who is blessed forever. Amen. Again, the Bible says in Romans 8, verses 5 to 8, "For those who are according to the flesh set their minds on the things of the flesh, but those who are according to the Spirit, the things of the Spirit. For the mind set on the flesh is death, but the mind set on the Spirit is life and peace, because the mind set on the flesh is hostile toward God. For it doesn't subject itself to the law of God, for it's not even able to do so. And those who are in the flesh cannot please God." God loves us so much, however, that He wants to win our hearts and our minds away from what will destroy us to what will bless us. God wants to bring you back to Himself, and that's why He sent Jesus into the world. Romans 5, verses 6 to 8 says, "For while we were still helpless, at the right time Christ died for the ungodly. For one will hardly die for a righteous man, though perhaps for the good man someone would dare even to die. But God demonstrates His own love towards us, and that while we were yet sinners, Christ died for us." God was willing to go to that extent so that you might have a better life on earth and live with Him in joy and in love forever. Now, we can know God by looking to Jesus. The Lord Jesus told His disciples in John 14, 7, "If you had known Me, you would have known My Father also. And from now on you know Him and have seen Him." Again, John 1, 18 says that Jesus explains God to us. We know a better way of life because of the love and the goodness of Jesus Christ. He is the example of what righteousness and goodness is. He teaches us by His life what real life is all about. Jesus can make such a meaningful difference in our lives if we are willing to let Him. The Bible says in Titus 3, verses 3 to 7, "For we also once were foolish ourselves, disobedient, deceived, enslaved to various lusts and pleasures, spending our life in malice and envy, hateful, hating one another. But when the kindness of God our Savior and His love for mankind appeared, He saved us, not on the basis of deeds which we've done in righteousness, but according to His mercy, by the washing of regeneration and renewing by the Holy Spirit, whom He poured out upon us richly through Jesus Christ our Savior, so that being justified by His grace, we would be made heirs according to the hope of eternal life." You see, God wants something better for us. Lives full of hope and love, not sin and apathy. He wants to free us from the enslavement of sin so we can live righteous and productive lives. God knows how sin destroys our lives and homes and how it separates us from everything that's good. Through Jesus Christ, God opens a door to life that rises above what the world offers. The Bible says in Galatians 5, verses 22 to 23, "But the fruit of the Spirit is love, joy, peace, patience, kindness, goodness, faithfulness, gentleness, self-control. Against such things there is no law." The most beautiful, wonderful people I know have Christ in their lives. The Lord Jesus said in John 10 and verse 10, "I came that they might have life and have it abundantly." And I've seen what Christ can do in the lives of believers, and I know what He can do in your life. Let's pray together. Oh Father, we're thankful for the Word that You have given us so that we might know You and might know Your Son Jesus, and for the joy and the peace and the love that You've given us through Him. Father, we're so grateful. May Your will be done on earth as it is in heaven. In Jesus' name, amen.

toward us in Christ Jesus. God wants to lavish the kindness of His grace and love on you forever. He starts that process on this earth by giving us the gospel, a message of good news about the Lord Jesus Christ. Jesus died for your sins so that you might be forgiven. And God raised Jesus up from the dead so that you might be justified and have hope of eternal life. Now, you can have this life when you put your trust in the Lord Jesus. Without faith, the Bible says in Hebrews 11:6, it's impossible to please God. Now, out of this faith and love for God, you must turn away from sin in repentance and turn to the Lord. And when you confess the name of Jesus as your Lord and Christ, you're ready to be baptized, that is, immersed in water, for the forgiveness of your sins. God will forgive your sins, add you to the church, His family, and call you His son or daughter. It'll be the beginning of a new life that can last forever. I hope you'll be baptized this very day. If you'd like a free printed copy or CD of this message, Knowing Christ, you may have it free by mailing your request to In Search of the Lord's Way, Post Office Box 371, Edmond, Oklahoma 73083, or by email to searchtv@searchtv.org, or you can call the Search Office at 1-800-321-8633. 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We also have a free study sheet of today's lesson available online for your personal study or a Bible class. These sheets are coordinated with the lesson so that you can look more closely into God's holy word. Now, we do all of this free of charge because we're not interested in exploiting anybody. We want people to know the Lord and to go to heaven. We do ask that you please visit one of the churches of Christ in the area that's served by this station. They're so kind to be our partners, and they support this ministry. That's how we're able to come to you. And they are our brethren, so we ask that you get to know them. And they'd love for you to worship with them, and so would we. Well, we'll be back next week, Lord willing. So we ask that you tune in and tell a friend about this program. And as always, we say to you, God bless you, and we love you from all of us and In Search of the Lord's Way.

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1: Welcome to Question and Answer. It's always a pleasure to come into your home and have the opportunity to discuss questions that we can answer from the Bible. We look for your questions. Now, from time to time, you're going to see our address, regular mail and email at the bottom of the screen. When you see that, take a few moments and write those addresses down, and you can contact us anyway, a little faster by email, of course. And as we have time and opportunity, we try to respond to some of these as well. And so if you don't get a response by email or something, know that we're pretty busy, but we'll do the best we can on that as long as we can. But the questions are coming in, and we're grateful to you for having us plan the direction for Q&A. I'm your host, David Wade, and right here on my left is Jim Stewart. We've got Todd Creighton in the center, and we've got Charles Cochran all the way over here on my left. Welcome, gentlemen, to Q&A. We've got some questions for you today, and we're going to get started with Todd. He's the middleman today. Todd, what are the terms of membership in the Church of Christ?
2: Well, when we speak of membership in the Church of Christ, we want to clear up that we don't speak of it as a formula or set of steps that one must do separate and apart from the Word of God,
1: right,
2: in order to be considered or recognized as a member of the Lord's Church. When one chooses to come to Christ with a penitent heart, the Bible specifically outlines the manner, mm-hmm, and the quote-unquote steps, if you will, that involve belief, that involve repentance, involve confessing Jesus as Lord, and then being baptized as a part or condition of pardon. But no man has any authority, and we find that nowhere in Scripture, for one to require voting,
1: right,
2: to accept one into the membership, for that person to be recognized as an active person, mm-hmm, for them to participate, whether it's in the order of worship, whether he leads prayer, or whether he serves the Lord's Supper,
1: mm-hmm,
2: participating in any activity, whether it be fellowship, any association with the congregation. All of those things are entailed when one meets the condition of,
1: sure,
2: pardon. And so when we talk about membership, what we associate with that term is the same process that by which a person obeys the gospel, by which a person becomes a Christian,
1: mm-hmm,
2: by which a person is saved, equals being added to, becoming a member of the church, the Lord's kingdom. One great illustration, and I can honestly say that it's not original with me, in explaining this concept is the person who enters in college. And you can think of it in this way. Here's two students that enter. They take the same courses, same classes, have the same major. Both score the same on tests. Both come out with the same grades required for graduation. Now, upon the day of graduation, one graduates and one does not. Well, what was the difference? Well, one was enrolled and recognized as a student, and one was not. They did the same work, they went through the same process, but yet the difference was, were they enrolled? And that's the key question that we look at as Christians.
1: Mm-hmm.
2: Who enrolls us into the kingdom of Christ, if you will? Well, we have the perfect account in Acts chapter 2, when Peter is preaching the first gospel sermon. There were those who, upon hearing his preaching, were pricked in their hearts, and they asked Peter, what must we do, having this penitent heart, to affect a condition of change in our lives, knowing that we want to serve and follow God? So in verse 37, he says, now when they heard this, they were pricked in their heart. They were sorrowful toward the things that he was saying that they'd done against God,
1: mm-hmm,
2: and said unto Peter and the rest of the apostles, brethren, what shall we do? And Peter said unto them, repent ye and be baptized, every one of you, in the name of Jesus Christ, unto the remission of your sins, and ye shall receive the gift of the Holy Spirit. For to you is the promise, and to your children, and to all that are afar off, even as many as the Lord our God shall call unto him. And with many other words he testified and exhorted them, saying, save yourselves from this crooked generation. Then they that received his word were baptized, and they were added unto them in that day about 3,000 souls. Mm-hmm. And so what were they added to? They were added to the number. They were added to the kingdom of which Peter is preaching. Now, at no time did Peter say, okay, you do these things, you're baptized, but we'll have to wait a while and we'll have to vote and see if we can baptize you next week. Or there's a series of studies that you must do first, mm-hmm. and then those things be approved by a governing board, and then you become a member. We don't see any reference to that right. scripturally. And so we don't see any authority for someone to constitute something or add something that Christ has not authorized. One way to think of it is this. During the period after World War II, when blacks in the South were seeking voting rights, and then when those voting rights were approved by the Constitution, there were those who tried to hinder them by having other requirements. Mm-hmm. Some were required to read and explain the preamble before voting, you know. Yeah. But that authority that they used in saying this is required was an authority that they chose. It wasn't under the authority of the Constitution.
1: Right.
2: And so, of course, they didn't accept that. Well, in the same way today, God's authority stands and governs the process and what one must do to be saved and also mm-hmm. be added to his kingdom. And so we understand that one must hear the truth, Romans 10:17. So faith comes by hearing, hearing by the word of God. They must believe the word with all their heart. John 3:16 tells us, for God so loved the world that he gave his only begotten son, that whosoever should believest in him should not perish, but have everlasting mm-hmm. life. They have to repent, to turn away from a life that is wrong. That's what the people did here in Acts 2. Acts 17:30 tells us that the ignorance of man aforetime God winked at, but now commands all men everywhere to repent. And then we must, of course, make the good confession that Jesus is the Son of God, Matthew 10:32-33. And then, as we've rested here, one must be baptized. They were added after and upon baptism mm-hmm. Into the kingdom. And that qualifies them now as members of the Lord's kingdom. And they were referred to as Christians, referred to as members of the Church of Christ mm-hmm. In other terms, but that term is to recognize those who've instituted or entered in by the same process.
1: Appreciate it so much. The Bible makes it so clear and so simple that, boy, I tell you, the water really gets muddied, doesn't it, in the doctrines and the commandments of men. Gentlemen, would y'all like to
3: read? I think it's interesting that and helpful to note Acts 2. That's such an important and valuable part of Scripture.
1: That's where it all gets started.
3: Absolutely. Okay. But yeah. there's still people that think that they cannot do anything in order to become part of God's spiritual body, which is the church, or Christ's spiritual body. Or if nothing else, they think that you only have to believe.
1: Well, but if you notice something, if you believe,
3: yeah,
1: it
3: certainly is. Sometimes it can be more difficult than things like baptism, which is really very passive when you think yeah. about it. It requires little effort on one's part. But notice in verse 37, when the people who are pricked in their hearts say, "What shall we do?" Yeah. Peter doesn't immediately correct them, say, "Oh, you got a terrible idea there. That there's yeah. nothing you can do." Instead, down in verse 40, he says, "Save yourselves." Now they can't merit their salvation, but they can sure meet those terms of
1: sure.
3: pardon. That's what they must do.
1: That's right.
4: Certainly, I think the idea that we can understand the same way what all of us do to become members of that one body.
1: Right.
4: And membership in the body of Christ is not a confusing thing where we don't know what to do, or we do different things, or we believe different things, but rather in following, as is laid out in Acts 2 and other places, doing the will of God will make us members of the body of Christ. Paul says in 1 Corinthians 12, "For by one Spirit we were all baptized into one body, whether Jews or Greeks, whether slaves or free, and have all been made to drink into one Spirit." So we become members of the same body, not different bodies.
1: Right.
4: The membership in the body of Christ is a precious thing. And by the Spirit's teaching, we obey that teaching, we're baptized into that one body.
1: Mm-hmm. In other words, in the process of salvation, when we've met the requirements to receive the Lord's blessings of salvation, the Lord adds us to the church. Acts 2:47, praising God and having favor with all the people, Lord added to the church. Mm-hmm. Now, we can join ourselves to the local congregation of God's people, but God is the one who does the addition. And that is so unique and so simple in the plan that we see in the New Testament. And we know that that may sound confusing to some because of all the preconceived ideas that you see out here in the religious world. But this is question and answer, and the Bible answer is what we're looking for. So we challenge you to study this, and Acts 2 is a good place to begin because this is where the church had its beginning. Very good. Jim Stewart, we've got this question for you. This is a high question. What is meant by the term higher criticism?
3: Well, you come across the term a lot. It's not something that people discuss usually, but you do come across the term a lot. And you might say, higher than what? What, is there a lower criticism? And actually there is. Sometimes people refer to lower criticism of the Bible when they're talking about determining what is the proper Greek or Hebrew text. It's textual criticism. Mm-hmm, mm-hmm. And that's a very valid and very worthwhile endeavor and study. We want to make sure when there's a translation made that it has the advantage of having the best possible text of the original language for us. Mm-hmm. Higher criticism, though, is a very different matter. Higher criticism is just one of the cardinal virtues of theological liberalism. Mm-hmm. The most objectionable thing about it is it just has no use at all for the biblical concept of inspiration. Books of the Bible are studied as literature, supposedly, but in that there's also the idea that we will not accept anything that's miraculous mm-hmm. as being truthful. We will not accept the idea of inspiration, which would be miraculous. It's this, and also they're very concerned about who wrote the books. And almost never do they think that it's the one that actually Scripture yeah, right. says wrote it. For example, I'm looking at 2 Timothy, and a good passage to mention here in connection with this in verse 3 is, all Scripture is given by inspiration mm-hmm. of God, and is profitable for doctrine, for reproof, for correction, for instruction of righteousness, that the man of God may be perfect, thoroughly furnished unto all good work. All Scripture given by the inspiration of God. But the higher critic would not only not believe in inspiration, but he probably would not believe that Paul had much at all to do with writing 1st and 2nd Timothy. And this is the way he would come to that determination. He would say that there's words used here in 1st and 2nd Timothy that are not part of Paul's vocabulary, looking at Romans and Corinthians and some of the other text. Now, looks like they would consider that this is a very personal letter to a very close friend, and when you talk in a situation or write someone like that, you're probably going to use a little bit different terms and language than you would use when you're talking in writing a treatise such as the Book of Romans. And they would also say things like, well, this is 1st and 2nd Timothy are there are hints in there about heresies that were not yet in the first century church, so this was probably written actually over somewhere in the second or third century.
1: Right.
3: And, with this kind of, thinking that this just really means that the Scripture is not of any particular value. It's an oddity. It tells us maybe a little about what people believe, but they'd have the idea in 1st and 2nd Timothy that someone, long after Paul's time, got hold of some scraps of letters maybe he'd written or supposedly written, and he kind of edited those and put them together, and that's how we got 1st and 2nd Timothy. And in the case of Jude, they'd say, no, this is not written by the brother of the Lord. Or he would say concerning 1st and 2nd, or 1st and 2nd and 3rd, perhaps 3rd John as well, this was not written by John the Apostle. And there's almost there's barely anything in the Bible that you can trust as being God's word. It's just all one person who was, I guess, involved in this set out on a quest. He said he was going to discover the historical Jesus, and by stripping away all the mythology, because of course they don't believe in anything that is miraculous. And they stripped away. He said, and he set out to peel an apple, and he found he had an onion, and when he done all the peeling away, there was nothing left.
1: Right.
3: And that's really where higher criticism leaves the Scripture. It's just a very low view of Scripture. It is something that's a shame that it has. It's rather like evolution. It seems like every so-called scholar who wants to be a professional scholar has got to subscribe to the theory, or the theories of higher criticism, which really are do great violence to the Scripture.
1: That's right. Sure do. Gentlemen?
4: Certainly, I think that when we think of the fact the Holy Spirit was guiding these men, you talk about hints of things that would happen later, say in the book of Thessalonians or Timothy, things that were going to occur later on in history. Well, the Spirit was giving statements that would be prophecy or future events that are occurring, and that's one reason why we accept the Bible as being the inspired Word of God, as prophecy made and prophecy fulfilled. And so those hints are even a proof that these men were inspired by the Holy Spirit and they wrote under the guidance of the Spirit of God.
1: Excellent comments. It's interesting, when we're dealing with these arguments in higher criticism, we also get involved in debunking those theories and showing that they don't have any validity. They're not logical conclusions, and they're baseless assertions that are made. And so we really have to study higher criticism and also the matters that they are contending against in Scripture to defend the faith. Mm-hmm. And it's a continual task to do that, because the Word of God is getting attacked all the time and by those who try to just take the miraculous element out of it, the historical element out of it. There is a valid reason to study who might be the author of a certain book. What circumstances did he write? To whom was he writing? And these kind of things. And there are good, valid answers to every one of these. And we have nothing to fear of higher criticism, because the God of Word is the Word of God is sure, it's steadfast, and is still standing around. And the critics have been laid in the shade. You know, the higher critics of a century ago made baseless assertions that have been proven to be ludicrous, just as false as could be, laughable, we might say. Here's an idea, for instance. The theory used to be, especially among German scholars in the 19th century, that Moses could not have written the Pentateuch because there was no writing form and no particular kinds of alphabets or writing languages back in that day and time. It was all just verbal. And that has been debunked for many, many years now. We know quite differently that they did have the pre-Canaanite writings and so forth that were used back then, and that that everything had come to the point that that Moses was able to write it down and to put it in a preserved text.
5: And it's difficult. I think the most offensive thing about higher criticism is that it simply dismisses out of hand the sound truths and argument that the Bible lays out to support itself. When Jesus refers to the law and the prophets in Matthew chapter 11, verse 24, that signifies the importance of those things written before that led up to his coming. Now, no one would usually, a reasonable person, deny the words of Christ, but yet there are those who would easily criticize the words of Genesis, saying, well, Moses is not the author. How can he write of these things that he as he lived them? So there's so much that it's just so opinion based and not recognized in Scripture.
4: Really, in the final analysis, there we take ourselves out from under the authority of Scripture, and man becomes the authority.
1: That's right.
4: So whatever he views is, well, this is what I accept as being the Word of God. This is I don't accept this. Then man becomes the authority, and the Bible becomes that which is under man's authority, and it really is a very dangerous thing. Rather than allowing the Bible to be our authority,
1: it is
4: really in all that we believe.
1: And when you get to looking at all the human authorities, they don't even agree among themselves. It's amazing that the Bible agrees with itself, and it's in total disagreement with the human agents that disagree with the Bible. At least the Bible is, you know, is unity in its word, and rightly so, because it's altogether the truth. I find it interesting also in Matthew 5:46, Jesus said, Moses wrote of me. I think that kind of settles it for the people who believe the Bible. And All right, very good. We might reflect on this some more. Remember now to send us in your questions. When you see our addresses at the bottom of the screen, we want to get your questions on the program on Q&A over the Gospel Broadcasting Network just as soon as possible. Well, Charles Cochran, we're down to you, and you're the last on this program. And the question is, are we living in the last days?
4: Yes, we are.
1: Absolutely.
4: Now, let me further explain what we mean by, are we living in the last days? There's a lot of things being taught today, Brother David, about tribulation, about have you been left behind, and all of these things that say we are in the last days. Jesus is coming soon. And troublesome times are here, filling men's hearts with fear. And so there have always been those, though, through the years, through the centuries, who believe they were living in the last days. Well, someone, somewhere, somehow, was mistaken, because it wasn't the last days many, many, many years ago, but yet we never seem to learn the lesson of trying to set timetables that God has not allowed us to do. Jesus said, of that day and hour knows no one, not even the angels of heaven, but my Father only. But we are living in the last days. And by that I mean that there are three basic divisions in the Bible: the patriarchal age, the Mosaic age, and the Christian age. Someone has said the patriarchal age is the starlight age, the Mosaic age is the moonlight age, and the Christian age is the sunlight age. And we're living in the sunlight, we might say S-O-N-L-I-G-H-T. We're living in the age where Jesus now is the one who's a final authority in all religious matters. And so the Christian age would be described as the last age, the last period of Bible history. And we know that the Bible reveals this in the book of Acts 2 on the day of Pentecost, the beginning of the church. We've mentioned the book of Acts, the second chapter, and studying the Bible. And the Bible says in verse 16 and 17, but this is what was spoken by the prophet Joel, and it shall come to pass in the last days, says God. So Peter says, what we're seeing occurring in the pouring out of the Spirit on this day is the ushering in of the last days. This is the prophecy that was given by Joel, and now we see it being fulfilled. How do we know it's fulfilled? Because you see and you hear the Spirit as it speaks through the tongues of these men, the speaking of miraculous tongues. We know that this is the beginning then of the last days, the Christian age, the Christian dispensation. It is also interesting to notice over in the book of Hebrews chapter 1, God, who at various times in a different way spoke in time past to the fathers by the prophets, has in these last days spoken to us by His Son. So the Hebrew writer again indicates that God now speaks through His Son, Jesus Christ, which indicates that these were the last days that were in existence when the book of Hebrews was being written. It's also interesting to notice over in the book of 1 John, I think it's chapter 3 and verse number 18, chapter 2, verse 18, little children, it is the last hour. And you have heard that the Antichrist is coming. Even now, many Antichrists have come, by which we know that it is the last hour. John makes it clear that Antichrist existed then. And that was many Antichrists, and that was an indication that it was the last hour, the last time, the last period of Bible history, which is called the Christian age. Therefore, I would say that the last days, the days that we now live in, the days that began in AD 33, the day of Pentecost, and will continue on until Jesus comes again, that is the period of the last days. There will be, certainly, we all believe that there will be a time when Jesus does come, and there will be some last days of history as far as this earth is concerned. But to identify the last days solely and completely as that moment of time right before Jesus comes again is to discount the fact that the Christian age began in Acts 2, and it was identified as the last days.
1: Right.
4: The last period of Bible history.
1: Right. Very good, very good. Aren't we observing that there's a mistaken idea that Jesus is going to come back to the earth, and He's going to be here, and there's going to be a period of time in which He's going to reign here on earth? Well, that would be something beyond the last days, and the Bible doesn't even say anything about Jesus setting a foot on the earth. 1 Thessalonians 4, we'll meet him in the air, and so shall we ever be with the Lord. It's a popular theory about the last days, and it, you know, when you go to the Christian bookstores, you see all of this literature on this, and people just buying it up and reading these things, but they're not taking much time in studying the Word of God about the last days.
4: Was a teacher that back in the 1800s, Brother Wade, began teaching that was the last days.
1: Yeah, William Miller, I believe it was.
4: Sold their businesses and they donned white apparel and they were awaiting the coming.
1: On the
4: mountaintops.
1: Because
4: this preacher was saying it's the last days. We've heard this even in the last 20 or 30 years. People have come along and have said back in the 1970s in the turn of the, you know, where it began to be 2000, well, this indicates this is the last days. And we have to be careful that we not violate the text in the scriptures that say that the times and seasons you have no need that I write to you, because you know the day of the Lord will come as a thief in the night. And the last days certainly is not what people today describe it as.
1: Okay, gentlemen, would you like to reflect further on it?
5: The Bible teaches the immediacy that we must submit ourselves to the will of God. Hebrews chapter 4, verse 6 and following, seeing therefore it remaineth that some should enter therein, they to whom the good tidings were before preached failed to enter in because of disobedience. He again defineth a certain day, today, saying in David, so long a time afterward, even as hath been said before, today if ye shall hear his voice, harden not your heart. The truth is, we don't live day to day, we live moment to moment.
1: That's right.
5: And it's not promised.
1: That's right. Jim?
3: I think the more popular, more contemporary term is end times. That's what people like to talk about, end times.
1: Yeah.
3: I had a friend that that reads the Bible in one hand and the newspaper in the other and watches the news and sees it all happening in the Bible. And he told me, he said, you can get a lot more people come to church if you'll teach what I believe, because people get excited about end times things. And they get worried, and they get seeing the signs of the times, and they'll come to church better. But I'm afraid I'll have to try to get them there with something else other than the current popular doctrines or teachings about end times, which are full of mistakes according to what the Bible teaches.
1: Just because there are people who deny the Lord is returning, just because there are people who do not believe there's going to be an end to the order that we now know, that is no reason to let the pendulum swing the opposite direction and teach something else just as false that is contrary to this falsehood. And I'm with you, Jim, on this. All this excitement about end times, that's not a sufficient motivation to really get people to do what is right. We, you know, Jesus teaches over and over again, we don't know the time. As you pointed out, we don't know the day or the hour, Matthew 24. We just have to be ready and always be ready and always be looking for it. But we don't know when that time has come. The song, Jesus is Coming Soon, he's coming, he'll come quickly when he comes, but it doesn't mean that he's going to come tomorrow, next year. He may come today, we just don't know. And we need to leave that where it is. Deuteronomy 29:29, the secret things belong to God, but he's revealed to us what we need to know. It's been a pleasure being with you on Q&A. We hope and trust that you've enjoyed this and be back with us. I'm David Wade, Jim Stewart, Todd Creighton, and Charles Cochran. And may God bless you until we meet again.
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9: The gospel is the power of God unto salvation. But have you ever thought that it's not just about the first principles of obeying the gospel, that the gospel has application, but the gospel is about our whole lives. We are to adorn the gospel of God, our Savior, Paul tells us in Titus chapter 2. That means we live it, and that means the gospel has a lot to say about how we live. We're talking about the issues of life here at Bible Roundtable, and we're looking for what the Bible will tell us about some of those issues. Today's program is going to be devoted primarily to the idea of helping someone come to understand just exactly what that gospel is all about. My name is Brooks Boyd. This is Bible Roundtable. Now, this is just symbolic that we actually have a round table that we gather around, but it also facilitates us being able to look each other in the eye and talk about what the Bible says. And I've got two good men here to help me today to talk about what the Bible says about saving souls and about how we can actually do that. And I'm going to let them introduce themselves at this time. Brother Tom, glad you're here.
10: Good to be here. My name's Tom Baxley from the Highway 9 Church of Christ in Piedmont, Alabama. Been there for about 2 years now. My wife Shay and my young son Wilson James, he's 6 months, or at least he will be next week.
9: All right.
10: We're excited about the work that's going on here, on there, and I am excited to be here today.
9: Well, glad to have you here, and always glad to have a young gospel preacher around, and I like to kind of keeps my thinking in check sometimes, and I appreciate you, Brother Tom.
10: Yes, sir.
9: Appreciate the fact that you're going on with your studies, and I hope you continue to do well with that.
10: Thank you very much.
9: No, that's a challenge.
10: But it is.
9: And then someone that's kind of on my level here, but a fellow that I always enjoy being around. Brother Robbie, introduce yourself.
11: I may be on your level age-wise, but not intellectually. You're a really spiritual giant, and I appreciate
9: very much the
11: opportunity to come and be with you and with Tom on the Bible Roundtable. I'll get it out in a minute. My name's Robbie Eversole, and I'm minister for the Pennville Church of Christ down in Somerville, Georgia. Been there for 14 years, working on number 15. It's been good, successful work thus far, and I'm looking forward to many, many good years at Pennville.
9: Well, there's something that I heard you say several years ago in a gospel meeting, and I haven't forgotten it. And that's kind of what our program's going to be about today. But you were talking about having one-on-one Bible studies with people, and you said, that's my bread and my meat, I believe is the way you put it. Is that what you said?
11: I bet it was, because, Brooks, there's nothing that excites me any more than getting this book around the dinner table and just opening up and seeing what it says to our lives and the applications that it makes. And it is my bread and my meat. I live for that. I'm never happier than when I am studying the Bible with someone. I've been blessed in my life. I've baptized several hundred people.
9: Wow.
11: And it has just been something that everywhere I've gone, I've always baptized a lot of people. And the first couple of months I was at Pennville, I baptized, I think, 18 people. And one of the other local evangelists asked me, said, how do you baptize so many people? I said, I ask.
9: Okay.
11: I just ask.
9: Yeah.
11: And I've learned that you'll get a whole lot more yeses if you ask. You're going to get some no's, too. Some people are going to say, no, I don't want to study at this time. Or they'll say, we will sometime. But a good number of them are going to say, when can you come and study with me? And those good and honest hearts, like that's what we're searching for. I think the place to start with someone, once you've got the okay to come and study, mm-hmm. is you have to begin with authority. And you have to decide that when there are differences, and when you go study with someone, and it may be someone that's never, ever studied the Bible, or it could be someone that's been rooted and grounded in error for 50 years.
9: Mm-hmm.
11: You know, you've got to have something that when differences come up, something has got to be the arbiter of those differences. Mm-hmm. So what I always do is I make sure that people understand that when we have a difference, this is the only thing that settles that difference.
9: Okay.
11: And I get them to agree to that. Will you allow the Bible to guide the discussion and go to the Bible to find out what's right and what's wrong? You go into someone's home, you can't compete with TV. You've got to get that TV turned off.
9: Right.
11: You just can't compete with it. And there's ways to do that. You can say, John, I see you're watching Dukes of Hazzard. I bet that's your favorite show.
9: Mm-hmm.
11: Say, John, when would be a good time for me to come back? I see you're watching your face. I'll turn it off.
9: Right.
11: That works. If the show just came on, you can say, when can I come back? If it's only got 10 minutes left, sit and watch it with John.
9: Mm-hmm.
11: You know, and then after the show goes off, can we get into our study now?
9: Yeah.
11: But you have to get the TV off, and you have to decide what's going to be the arbiter. Until you do that, your study's really not going to be profitable. And I like to carry pew Bibles, because John may have never read the Bible very much. And you're asking John to turn to the book of Acts, and he don't know if it's, Old Testament, New Testament, or what. So I like to carry pew Bibles, and I'll study out of that pew Bible too, because I want John to be comfortable in our study. I'll flip over to Acts, and I'll say, page so-and-so. John can find page so-and-so.
9: Mm-hmm.
11: I've not embarrassed John. I've just simply told him what page it's on. But if I'm always reaching over and turning in his Bible, I've made him feel pretty low, pretty bad.
9: Right.
11: So once you get the authority established, you need to let people know that all authority has been given to Jesus Christ. And he delegated that authority to the apostles who wrote the Bible by inspiration of the Spirit. So here's our book of authority today. Once we get that principle established, then you have to talk about the plan of salvation, the church, worship, what it means to be a member of the church, and how one becomes a part of it.
9: Before we go down that road, and I do want us to discuss that, but what are some questions that you could ask someone that might end up, getting them to say yes? You've had some experience at this, obviously. But just meeting someone and you start talking about spiritual things, that's the first thing you got to do, right, Tom, is to get the conversation on a spiritual track, right?
12: Right.
9: And then got to get them to have some personal interest in opening this book with you in some way. Give me a, for instance, a specific situation where you're talking to someone. How would you get them to say yes to a Bible study?
11: One thing I've done, and you can use your conversation as transitional phrases or points.
9: Right.
11: I was visiting with a lady in the hospital one time, and she'd had some kind of eye surgery, and she was about to go blind, and she said, made a reference to her eyesight, and she couldn't hardly see anymore. And I then asked, I said, well, how are you seeing spiritually? And that got the discussion started, and she ended up having a Bible study with me.
9: Okay.
11: So we need to learn some transitional phrases to take it from the temporal to the eternal.
9: Okay.
11: And again, I've had more success with just asking people, would you agree to a Bible study? Now, that's so non-threatening.
9: Mm-hmm.
11: And that leaves the control in their hands, because they either can say yes or no.
9: Mm-hmm.
11: So don't ever discount just asking people, being open, honest, upfront. Let them know what your intentions are. Another good thing that we can do to get a Bible study is when I knock doors, I take a survey with me, and I just knock on the door, and they come to the door. I'll say, I introduce myself. I'm Robbie Eversole, preach down here at the Pendleville Church of Christ in Somerville, and can I ask you some Bible questions? You know, do you believe the Bible's inspired?
9: Mm-hmm.
11: And just go down a litany of questions.
9: Okay.
11: And then would you like to learn more about these topics? A lot of people will say, yes, I would. And then you set the time for the study.
9: Right.
11: There's not a one-size-fits-all.
9: Right.
11: And different personalities respond to different things in different ways. So the more you know about the prospect, the more you know about this person, information is powerful. And the more you know about them, the more you might know what to say. There are things that we don't say. You don't knock on someone's door and say, if you're not a member of the Church of Christ, you're going to hell.
9: Mm.
11: That's not where to begin.
9: Well.
11: And that's not a good beginning. You're not going to endure people to you by doing that.
9: Right.
11: You're going to do more harm than good.
9: Well, sure. And that, you know, we've got to use didn't Jesus say something about how we approach people when he was sending the disciples out on the limited commission? What did he tell them to be? Wise.
11: Harmless as doves.
9: And wise
11: as serpents.
9: Wise as serpents. So we've got to use good judgment in how we approach people, but understand. And I guess, Tom, there's something that we need to consider always is, you know, if I was that person.
11: Right.
9: How would I want you to approach me? In fact, I heard a preacher one time talking about this situation, and it was kind of tense. You know, he knew there was some friction there in the family over the church, you know, and there were some feelings about the Church of Christ. And he hesitated before asking this person if they could have a Bible study. You know, weeks went by, and finally... he finally asked, and you know what the guy said? He said, you're the preacher. I expected you to ask me. You know, wow, people expect you to ask them for a Bible study just because you're a preacher. So we need to understand that I guess there's the fear of man that would keep us from asking someone for a Bible study. But if I talk to someone and any subject can become a spiritual subject, couldn't it?
11: Mm. For example, when God wanted himself explained, he sent Jesus.
9: Yeah.
11: And Jesus is God's, he's God's exegete, John 1:18.
9: Right.
11: So it's our flesh isn't the weakness. When God wanted the world to know, he sent Jesus in the flesh. So we should understand that what better could reach another human being but a human being?
9: Right.
11: So our weakness isn't the flesh, and we should never allow that to become an excuse. Whatever fear we may possess, we must overcome that, because our fears is not as great as someone's soul being lost forever.
9: Mm-hmm.
11: We've got to overcome them. And if you're nervous, use that energy for God.
9: Right.
11: Use it.
9: Yeah. Tom, now there are several different things that Robbie has mentioned. One, on a personal level, just going to somebody's door and saying, I got some Bible questions. And what you think about? Have you one that's recommended? You know, do you believe the majority will go to heaven? And then just ask, you know, would you like to confirm your answer with the Bible? But let's say we're having a gospel meeting, and we get a group, and we say we're going to go door to door and invite people to come to worship, to the gospel meeting, but also invite them to Bible studies. What does that do when you go to somebody's door as a representative of the Church of Christ? What does that do?
10: Well, it brings the invitation to them, and it takes a load off their shoulders, I guess, because then they're being approached. They don't have to go seek it out. But just when you approach them and invite them to a gospel meeting, then invite them to a Bible study, then it's not threatening. You know,
9: Okay. This
10: is going on, and we would very much like to see you there.
9: Mm-hmm.
10: And if you'd like to study extra, then we'd very much like to do that as well.
9: Okay. All right. And even if that person says no, and you have another gospel meeting next year, and they see you come back by the door, or another person from the church, what does that say about the church?
11: That we are concerned about their soul.
9: Right.
11: It says that we are concerned about doing what the Lord wants us to do and being what he wants us to be. Look, evangelism isn't a choice.
12: Right. It is not a choice.
9: Amen.
12: It is an obligation that we have. And that's how the church propagates itself generation after generation after generation. Go make disciples, teaching them to observe all things, which means teaching them to go make disciples. Right. And we have to grow in our spirituality to the point where we grow beyond first principles ourselves. But I've often said, if you know enough to be a Christian, you know enough to tell someone else how to be a Christian.
9: Amen.
12: Mm-hmm. You really do.
9: Right.
12: Overcome those fears. Amen. And if you'll meet that fear head on, then pretty soon that fear will be gone. But every day you let that giant live, he'll grow 2 feet every day.
9: That's right.
12: He will.
9: That's right.
12: If you don't face your giants, and your giant might be fear, and there's times I'm afraid that maybe I won't know the answer to the question they ask, or I'm afraid that I might have a brain cramp one time, and I might say something in the wrong way and offend someone. Never deliberately do that, but we can't allow the fear of the possibility of that happening. One thing I do now is I carry a notebook.
9: Okay.
12: Just a plain blank page in that notebook. They ask a question.
9: Right.
12: And if I don't know the answer to that question, that's happened. I said, you know, that question's very important to me because I know it's important to you. I'm going to write that down, and our next meeting I'll answer that question. Mm-hmm. Don't be ashamed to do that.
9: No.
12: I don't know if anybody knows it all.
13: Right.
12: Also, you might be in discussion of the plan of salvation, and they say, where'd Cain get his wife? Has nothing to do with what you're discussing. So that question's very important to me, and I'd love to answer it for you. I'm going to write it down, and when we have an appropriate moment, I'm going to answer that for you.
9: Very good.
12: But that doesn't disrail or derail the conversation. But you got to let people know that what they are questioning is important.
9: Yes.
12: It is important. Because they're not going to think what you're saying is important if you ignore what they're saying. You got to treat people with the same decency that you want them to treat you with.
9: All right. We need to learn any time of the discussion. Somebody's going to bring up a religious topic, a spiritual topic, and we need to learn to say, we've got a Bible study that covers that very thing.
12: Absolutely.
9: Whatever the question is, and we do. We're going to have one. As soon as you and I get together, we're going to have one, right?
13: Right.
9: And so make sure you cover that. But that's an excellent way to get people to a Bible. You know, we've got a Bible study that covers that very thing. When can you and I get together and let's go over that and then do it? And you've already mentioned some things, Robbie, that are very helpful and some of the same things that I believe in and do. And that's carrying Bibles that are just alike when you go to that person's house. And
12: absolutely.
9: You go to their house. Because that way, if they get offended, they can throw you out.
12: That's right.
9: They're under no threat whatsoever, right? It's a comfortable surrounding for them. You take Bibles that are just alike. You take a notepad. And very often, I'll just take a notepad and a Bible and make notes and give them the notes on what we've studied, and certainly keep those things that are for the future written down so that we'll have a record and know that I've covered those when I do that. But it's very important that we take them from the very basic to understanding what they need to do to please God. And you mentioned a moment ago the authority. There's some people, and I know Tom's had some experience in dealing with people that don't believe that the Old Testament has been taken out of the way, but isn't that something we have to establish early on,
13: mm-hmm.
9: That it's the new covenant of Christ that is of effect today?
13: We do, and that's been my biggest wall that I've run into with my Bible studies. The people that I've studied with is they either want to take certain parts of the Bible and exclude others, or they want to take only just certain verses out of the New Testament and exclude the rest of it, or they want to take the entire Old Testament and they want to build everything on that foundation. But we are under the New Covenant, and that's got to be our start. That's got to be where we start from. That's got to be what we where we start, on common ground. Because if you can't start in common ground, then you're never going to get anywhere. At least I haven't.
9: Yeah.
13: Not with these people.
9: Well, you know, and our job's to sow the seed, right, brother? That's all we're obligated to do, but we need to do it as
13: effectively,
9: I guess,
13: as we can.
9: Yes,
12: tactfully.
9: Tactfully and effectively. But now, when we establish that the authority is from Christ, aren't we suggesting that I'm obligated to him? It's not just, okay, now I know the New Testament is the law, now spiritually binding, then that's it. That's all I need to know, some people think. Where do you go from there, Robin?
12: Well, when you establish the fact that we're under the authority of Christ, one thing that I see as I do studies, and I do a lot of studies, is that people are more comfortable with Jesus in a manger than they are a Lord on the cross.
9: Yeah, you know, that's right.
12: A baby in a manger doesn't make any demands,
9: right,
12: but a Lord on the cross does. And so we have to make people see that while Jesus did give his life for us and he did die for us willingly, he's also Lord. He's not just Savior.
9: Right.
12: And Lord means ruler or controller. And he has the right since, and I'll ask people, now since Jesus is Lord, does he not have the right to control our lives?
9: Yeah.
12: He does. And they'll say, yeah, he does. And then, also something I failed to mention a minute ago, is I like to find out if the person's ever made a response. I don't care what it is.
9: Mm-hmm.
12: Have you ever made a response to Jesus Christ? And if you did, what was that response? How were you saved, if you're saved?
9: Mm-hmm.
12: Write it down.
9: Right.
12: That way, when I cover the plan of salvation, they can't begin to think, you know, I believe I did that.
9: Yeah. Yeah.
12: And then I can go back and I say, no, you said right here you were saved, then you were baptized. But we've learned now that that's backwards. Now, what was it?
9: Mm-hmm.
12: You know, these are just some of the very essential things that you must do if you're going to be effective in soul winning. These are musts.
9: You always cover that before you discuss what the Bible teaches about baptism.
12: I do.
9: I had a man who had written it down. And after we studied what the Bible teaches about salvation and baptism, he went back and erased it and said, I must have made a mistake there. What I meant was. And he's thinking again, you know, well, that's so obvious. Why I'm sure I knew that beforehand.
12: Yeah.
9: You know, you know, here's what you wrote down, friend. And
12: can't let him switch it.
9: One thing I like to do is when you've covered all these other things leading up to baptism, and I include believing and loving and obeying, because that concept's got to go over everything that we do, love the Lord enough to obey him. And I do, as you suggest, before baptism we discuss what they have done in their spiritual lives. But then, which comes first in all of these passages? Baptism or the blessing?
12: Mm-hmm.
9: Baptism or salvation? Baptism or remission of sins? Baptism, newness of life? Baptism, having your sins washed away? Which is mentioned first in the New Testament?
12: And all five of those references were baptism and salvation, or its equivalent, is mentioned.
9: Right.
12: Baptism always comes first. Without fail, it always comes first.
9: And draw a line and say, you know, this is what the New Testament teaches about baptism. Do you agree with that? Yeah. Do you see a difference in what you did and what the New Testament teaches?
12: When I cover the plan of salvation, that's a good time too. I may be moving ahead.
9: No, you're good.
12: A good time, I think, to go ahead and show them that the same thing that put them in Christ is what keeps them in Christ.
9: Right.
12: You've got to hear the word to become a Christian. Well, does that mean when I hear it and become a Christian, I can quit hearing God?
9: Mm-hmm.
12: No, I have to continue to hear God. I must believe that Jesus is the Christ, the Son of God. You mean I can become a Christian, believe that initially, and then quit believing that and still be fine? You've got to continue to believe.
9: Mm-hmm.
12: Repentance comes before salvation. So once I repent of my past sins, repentance is something that goes, every time I sin, I need to repent of that later. Confession, I must live a life. I confess the deity of Christ to become a Christian, and I must continue to confess him by the life I live after I become a Christian.
9: Right.
12: Baptism, you say, how do you get that in there now? We're baptized for the remission of sins, and that's when we die. to the world, and we must continue to die to the world after we're a Christian. So the same things that puts us into Christ keeps us there. And when we discuss the plan of salvation, that's a good time to set that thought and that idea. You mean I can lose it?
9: Yes.
12: And
9: very good.
12: And then later when you

0: If you can't find it in the New Testament, then you don't need to do it. Mm-hmm. It's very simple. It's very straightforward. A lot of people have thoughts and opinions. They have beliefs. They have what makes them feel good. And I say this a lot of times at Highway 9, and I don't know if y'all do it as well, but there are a lot of things that I would love to teach. There are a lot of things that I would love to do because it would just draw people in like flies to honey. It'd be fantastic if we could do these things, but the Bible doesn't give authority for it. And I'm not going to go over God's head. I'm not going to presume to go over God's head. If we can't find it in the New Testament, then we don't need to be doing it. And that's, and again, authority is what it goes back to.
1: Jesus said that very thing in John 12:48. Sorry. I'm aggressive when I come.
2: I
1: love it. In John 12:48, he said, "He that rejecteth me and receives not my words hath one that judgeth him. The words that I've spoken, not the silence of what he didn't say, but what he said will judge us in the last day." And so people will run and they'll say, "Oh, there's silence in the, or there's authority in the silence of the script. God didn't say not to." Well, he's going to judge us by what he said, not by what he didn't say. So that's a concept we need. So I agree with you totally, wholeheartedly. We need to understand that what the book says is what's going to judge us, not in areas where it doesn't say.
2: Yes. Don't add to or take away from
1: it. And from doubt, leave it out.
2: Amen.
1: Doubt, leave it out.
2: That's right. If I can't find authority for it, then
1: leave it out.
2: Then there's a big question mark, and I shouldn't do it. And
1: that's right.
2: And if I did say, well, it doesn't say it's not wrong. You know, it doesn't say it's wrong to do this, so I'm going to do it. Well, ask the question: whose church is it then?
1: Yeah.
0: Right.
1: Absolutely.
2: It'd be Tom Backley's church if you started throwing all those things you want to do in there. But
0: right.
2: It's the will of my Father which is in heaven, Matthew 7:21.
1: So many people today live by the philosophy, though, if I like it, God must like it.
0: God wants us to be happy.
1: Yeah, God wants us to be happy.
2: Oh, yeah.
1: So if I want to do it, it must mean that God's going to accept it.
2: Yeah.
1: And he's going to accept what's here.
2: That's right. All right. Well, I appreciate your help, brethren. Can't believe we're out of time already, but I do appreciate this. And I hope that all of us would make a pledge to do all that we can to please God with our lives. And I hope that you'll continue studying your Bible. Thank you.

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1: It's 75 degrees.
2: We do have another caller on the line. We have William from Texas. William?
3: Should we consider Hades and Earth to be one in the same place?
4: So could the point be made?
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4: John the Baptist?
6: Not Christian.
2: Great question. Great question. Good evening and welcome to GBN Live. I'm Mike Hickson, and we're so thankful that you're part of our program tonight. With us, we have Brother B.J. Clark. B.J. is not a stranger to this program. B.J., as always, glad to have you.
7: It's good to be with you.
2: We also have Brother Billy Bland, and Billy is not a stranger to this program
8: That's right.
2: And Billy, great to have you.
8: It's great to be here, brother. Sure is.
2: Billy, we mentioned just a moment ago the fact that you guys are working to try to provide some relief for those that were devastated by an earthquake in Nepal. And we said that you might maybe share some of that information.
8: Exactly. I appreciate that. You know, I'm sure that everyone who's been attuned to the news since last Saturday has heard about the devastating earthquake that has hit Nepal, 7.8 on the Richter scale. Many lives have been lost. I have traveled into parts of those countries over there in the past. I've never been in Nepal. I've been in India several times and other countries in the Far East, and I personally know of some of the people in Nepal. I've spoken